0: It is amidst our failures and our tears and our heartache that God is able to instruct us and purify us and humble us. And as He does, we become more useful to Him.
1: Despite our best intentions, we sometimes choose to sin against God. What happens then? Today on In Touch, the teaching ministry of Dr. Charles Stanley, we continue our study of 2 Samuel to see how David's response is a guide for any believer who's given into temptation. Stay with us now for a lesson in properly responding to sin. Let's join Dr. Stanley for his message.
0: Well, temptation is a fact of life, and it's going to be with us as long as we live. And the question is, what do we do with it? And the real truth is that oftentimes we fail. In spite of all of our plans not to fail, all of our promises to God that we're not going to, we do fail. Let me give you a little background of where we are in the life of David. Go back, if you will, to the 7th chapter of 2 Samuel. Let's read that first verse. Now it came about when the king lived in his house, and the Lord had given him rest on every side from all of his enemies, that the king said to Nathan, the prophet, "See now, I dwell in a house of cedar, but the ark of God dwells within the tent." So what is happening in the 7th chapter is that God has blessed David from those early days when Samuel anointed him as the king. When he ran and fled from Saul year after year after year, finally he recognized as the king, victorious in war after war after war. Now he is at peace, so to speak. And even while he is the king and at peace, still warring and yet always victorious, David, the man about whom God said, a man after my own heart, successful, now wealthy, has a nation of people who are loyal to him, who love him, who look up to him, who think that he's the grandest king they've ever had. No one to match David. I mean, if ever a fella had it so good, David had it at this point in his life. And it's interesting later on in that chapter how he's sitting before the Lord. One of my favorite passages is concerning how David sat before the Lord and God began to speak to him and how God was working in his life in a very special way. And even when the wars were going on, there was a sense of peace within him, confidence, victorious, God's man, greatly used as the king of the people of Israel. But now that things are sort of a little settled down, the scripture says, in the springtime, when kings go forth to war, David decided that he'd stay at home. Let them go fight. After all, he's fought long enough. He needs a little pause, a little break. And so he decides to stay at home and just relax through this battle. And on this particular given evening, he'd been in the bed. How do I know that? Because the scripture says in this 11th chapter, that when the evening came, David arose from his bed and walked around on the roof of the king's house. And from the roof, he saw a woman bathing, and the woman was very beautiful in appearance. That's Bathsheba. Now, Bathsheba, the wife of Uriah, one of David's most loyal, gifted warriors, strong supporter, lived not very far from the king. And from the wall of the palace there, David could see all over everywhere. He could just see all over Jerusalem. And on this particular evening, he was looking around, and down there on this given spot, he saw this woman bathing. Now, you say, well, what in the world is Bathsheba doing taking a bath outside? Well, here's the reason. What they did is they had walls built around their houses, and I'm sure she was not doing anything indecent. That's where they usually took their baths, outside. And so I'm sure that he probably didn't see much. But he saw just enough. And in the frame of mind he happened to be in that given night, he didn't have to see much. He saw Bathsheba. He didn't even know who she was. And so the scripture says, David sent and inquired about the woman. He didn't know who she was, but he did know this. On that given night, something happened when he saw this woman. Now, the smartest thing David could have done was to keep walking. But he didn't do that. The Bible says he sent somebody for her. David brought her to his bedchamber for the primary purpose of going to bed with her. I would give Bathsheba the credit to believe that she came innocently because she was called to the court of the king and you didn't turn him down. Now, you and I don't understand the kind of pressure that a king had in those days, because if he spoke the word, you could lose your head, and a king didn't even have to give him a reason why. So she felt some pressure, great pressure. But I want to tell you, the worst kind of pressure that Bathsheba felt was not the fear of death. It was the satanic pressure that came through David as he enticed her to meet a legitimate, God-given need that God did not intend to have met in the fashion in which he intended to have it met. They both yielded, and they both sinned against God. And I want you to turn to Psalm 51, and let's look at David's response to his own sin and his own failure and temptation in this 51st Psalm. He starts by beginning, "Be gracious to me, O God, according to thy loving kindness. According to the greatness of thy compassion, blot out my transgressions. Wash me thoroughly," he says, "from my iniquity, and cleanse me from my sin. For I know my transgressions, and my sin is ever before me. Against thee, thee only, I have sinned and done what is evil in thy sight, so that thou art justified when thou dost speak, and blameless when thou dost judge. Behold, I was brought forth in iniquity, and in sin my mother conceived me. Behold, thou dost desire truth in the innermost being, and in the hidden part thou wilt make me to know wisdom." Then listen to his request. "Purify me with hyssop, and I shall be clean. Wash me, and I shall be whiter than snow. Make me to hear joy and gladness. Let the bones which thou hast broken rejoice. Hide thy face from my sins, and blot out all my iniquities. Create in me a clean heart, O God, and renew a steadfast spirit within me. Do not cast me away from thy presence, and do not take thy Holy Spirit from me. Restore to me the joy of my salvation, and sustain me with a willing spirit. Then I will teach transgressors thy ways, and sinners will be converted to thee." Then he says, as he concludes this passage, in verse 16, "For thou dost not delight in sacrifice, otherwise I would give it. Thou art not pleased with burnt offerings. The sacrifices of God are a broken spirit, a broken and a contrite heart. O God, thou wilt not despise." Now, what do we do with our sin? When we have yielded to temptation, how do we respond to that? We can respond by having ourselves a big pity party and just saying, "Shame on me. God, I promise you I'm not going to do it again," and turn right around and respond the same way. I believe there's some very specific things that God would have us to do once we failed, once we've yielded, once we know we have sinned against God. So I want to ask you, my friend, be wise enough to get a pencil and a piece of paper and jot down these 7 suggestions that I want to give you, how to respond after we have yielded to our temptation. And the first step is this, and that is to repent of your sin before God. Now, there are 2 degrees of repentance. One of them is incomplete repentance. And I mean by that simply the fact that you would say, "Well, Lord, I'm sorry for my sin. I know I should not have done this." It is a feeling of being sorry that either you have been found out, or that the pressure is coming against you, or that your conscience is beginning to weigh heavily upon you. It is a feeling of sorrow, not based on a genuine grief that you've sinned against God, but either because the pressure is there or because you've been found out. But without a commitment to God, or without a change of mind about the nature of your sin, about your attitude toward it, and about your relationship to God. So oftentimes people will confess their sin and say, "Lord, I knew I should not have done it. I want to ask you to forgive me. I'm ashamed of myself." No commitment, no change of mind, no genuine, true repentance. Which leads me to ask the question, what is genuine, true, complete repentance? Complete repentance involves several things. First of all, a confession of our guilt before God. Not just, Lord, I'm sorry for making a mistake, but God, I want to confess my guilt to you that I have sinned against you. It is a deliberate, willful confession of guilt before God. Secondly, involved in true repentance is the recognition that our sin is against God. If you'll notice in this passage in Psalm 51, David puts it this way. He says in verse 4, against thee, thee only, I have sinned. Now, that does not mean that he did not recognize that he'd sinned against Bathsheba and against Uriah, her husband, but that primarily, most of all, that he had sinned against the living God.

The recognition that our sin is against God. That is extremely important because, you see, the truth is the basis of all of our sin. When you uncover all of it, ultimately it is against God. It may be against other people, but primarily against the loving Father who is unconditionally loving us all the days of our life. Not only a confession of my guilt before God, a recognition that my sin is against God, but thirdly, if my repentance is to be true and complete, I assume full responsibility for my sin. Whenever you and I are blaming someone else for our sin, it is not true, complete repentance. We assume full responsibility for our sin. No one else may be involved, but if someone else is involved, we don't attempt to blame them even for their participation. But true repentance assumes full responsibility, as David did here. He assumed full responsibility for his sin when he was confronted by Nathan. He says, "I have sinned against the Lord." He recognized that his sin was against God. He didn't blame anyone else. He assumed the full responsibility for his sin. So, true repentance involves a confession before God of my guilt. I acknowledge that my sin is against God. I assume full responsibility for it. And number four, which is very important, I am totally open and honest with God about the sin. Now, my friend, you and I cannot have complete repentance unless we're honest with God. Think about this for a moment. We can't always be holy. We won't always be holy. But we can be honest. And I believe that in the eyes of God, God is looking for those of us who are open and honest about our sin, honest about our weaknesses, honest about our frailties, honest about our faults and our failures. Because you see, God is willing to walk in grace and goodness and love and mercy and forgiveness to anyone and with anyone who is open and honest to Him about their sin. No matter how grievous it may be, if we're open and honest, truly repentant, confessing our guilt before Him, assuming full responsibility, acknowledging that our guilt and our sin is against God, God's fellowship with us will be sweet and tender when we are open and honest with God. But when we start trying to cover it up and say, "Lord, now you know, I know I've made a mistake, but after all, God, I know that everybody makes mistakes. Nobody's perfect." That is dishonesty. The truth is we have sinned against God. We must be absolutely open and honest with Him. There is no genuine repentance unless those four things are involved. A confession of my personal guilt, assuming full responsibility, recognizing that sin is against God, and being totally open and honest with God about it. Now, that is exactly what happened to David. He assumed full responsibility, confessed his sin before God back in 2 Samuel chapter 12. Look there for a moment and you'll see his response as Nathan came to him. When Nathan said to him, "You've sinned against the Lord," then David said to Nathan in verse 13, "I have sinned against the Lord." And Nathan said to David, "The Lord also hath taken away your sin. You shall not die." The moment he repented of his sin, there was the response of grace from the heart of Almighty God. So I say to you, my friend, that when you and I do fail, the first response is repentance. Step number two, accept the forgiveness of God. Now, what is the attitude of God toward us when we sin against Him? The attitude of God is this: He never abandons His children in time of temptation and failure and sin. He never abandons us. He doesn't reject us. He doesn't abandon us. But what does He do? Because He loves us unconditionally, He is willing to forgive us, because that forgiveness has already been provided 2,000 years ago. Now, let me explain this very carefully. When Jesus Christ died on the cross 2,000 years ago, all of my sin, past, present, and future, was placed upon Him, and He alone bore the full impact and the full penalty of my sin. You say, "Well, if that be true, then why should I confess and repent of my sin?" For this simple reason: though Jesus Christ took the full impact and the full penalty for my sin, I am only able to experience what He provided when

0: genuinely, personally repent of that sin. Jesus Christ died in order that all men may be saved. Only those are saved who apply to their heart by personal acceptance through faith and repentance of their sin in the Lord Jesus Christ. That redemption is only applied to those who receive it. But now what about my forgiveness now that I am a believer? Though God has forgiven me of my sin 2,000 years ago, I will only be able to experience that forgiveness. I will only be able to enjoy release and liberty from that guilt. I will only be able to experience freedom from that bondage when I genuinely repent of my sin. So that God has forgiven us of our sin. And you and I, once we are able to accept God's forgiveness, we don't accept His forgiveness lightly saying, well, God has forgiven me, so I'll do it again. But you see, it goes back to complete repentance. Genuine repentance is going to result in a grief in my heart that I have done this to God. How could I do this to God? How could I sin again and again and again before God? Genuine repentance has a sense of grief in it. You see, God forgives us, and oftentimes we don't forgive ourselves. One of the reasons we don't is this, because when God begins to discipline us and we begin to feel the pain of that discipline, and we feel that God is doing something in our life that is painful and very difficult for us to deal with, we say, God hasn't forgiven us. Oh, yes, He has. The discipline is not an indication that God has not forgiven us. It is an indication that God is loving us even amidst our disobedience, and the discipline is a form of correction. So do not respond to God's discipline as if He is not forgiving you, because you're feeling the weight and the sting of His divine discipline. Accept the forgiveness of God when you go to Him in genuine, complete repentance, because the forgiveness of God is a gift provided by Him for you 2,000 years ago at Calvary when Jesus Christ atoned for all of our sin. We are to accept the forgiveness of God. And I believe if you look in the life of David here, you will see that is exactly what he did. He accepted the forgiveness of God. And you see, once you and I accept the forgiveness of God, then even in spite of the grievousness of our sin, we are able to walk through the discipline with a sense of comfort and assurance that we do not walk through it by ourselves. But suppose, for example, it is more involved than that. Suppose you have sinned against someone. You cannot restore someone else's purity. So what do you do? You ask that person to forgive you of your sin against them. And you ask them in the spirit of genuine regret for having sinned against that person. In the making of restitution, we have to be very careful that we do not involve someone else or bring hurt to someone else when it is not necessary. Sometimes a person in a very selfish manner, motivated out of selfishness in order to get the burden off their heart, will sometimes share their guilt or their sin on other people in order to attempt to clear their conscience, and oftentimes bringing unnecessary hurt and grief and sorrow and difficulty even in the life of the person toward whom they've sinned against. We must bring our sin before God. We must be very careful not to hurt someone else, not to involve someone else unnecessarily when we are making restitution for our sin.
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0: When David sinned against God, he did not immediately confess and repent of that sin. It was not until some time later when the prophet Nathan came to him and gave him a parable about someone who was mistreated. And when he said, "Now, David, what do you think about this?" And David got all up in a stir and angry about it. And then Nathan said to him, "David, thou art the man." Then and then only did David repent of his sin. And the discipline, the severe discipline that God sent into his life, I believe that some of that was the basis that David did not repent of his sin until he was found out and until he was confronted with his sin. Now, what am I saying? Simply this. It is my personal conviction that if you and I deal with our sin genuinely, openly, honestly, truly, repenting of our sin with genuine, complete repentance, and because we are smitten with conviction, and because we're grieved in our heart that we have sinned against God, and immediately we do something about it, immediately we deal with it, I believe the severity of the discipline of God is lessened. But when we go on and on and on in our sin and wait until finally God puts his finger on us and we can't deal with it anymore, then we repent either because we have been found out or the pressure is absolutely so great we cannot stand it any longer. My friend, I believe the longer you put it off in dealing with it between you and God, I believe the more severe the discipline. So repentance, wise repentance, is repentance that comes quickly after the sin has been committed.
1: Visit us at intouch.org to learn more about the forgiveness and restoration offered to you through faith in Jesus Christ. 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
5: And very pleasant. Good evening, everybody. Welcome to Sunday Evening Hymn Time on this June 7th, 2026. This is Mark Ferguson. Always a wonderful blessing for me to be able to be with you. Hope that the music will be a blessing and an encouragement to you as we go through our evening together. For the weather forecast, we're looking at mostly cloudy overnight, lows in the mid-60s here in the Tri-Cities. For your Monday, we'll have mostly cloudy skies. It's going to be warm with a good chance for some afternoon thundershowers, high near 90. For Monday night, mostly cloudy, slight chance for some showers. Lows will be in the mid-60s. And then on Tuesday, mostly cloudy, chance for some afternoon thundershowers, and highs will be in the middle 80s. Right now, we're going to get started with some of your favorite hymns and gospel songs on tonight's program. Ain't gonna need-

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Well, we roll into the 9 o'clock hour on tonight's program of Sunday Evening Hymn Time, June 7th, 2026. So we've about knocked out the first week of this sixth month of the year. I'm Mark Ferguson, and I am always so honored that you are there so that we can share the music together. Our weather forecast calling for mostly cloudy overnight with low temperatures in the mid-60s. Mostly cloudy is going to be warm on Monday, high near 90, with a good chance for some afternoon thundershowers. A chance for some showers Monday night with lows in the mid-60s. On Tuesday, mostly cloudy, and we'll have high temperatures in the mid-80s with a chance for some afternoon thunderstorms. Right now, we're going to get started with some more great hymns and gospel songs on 91.5 WHCB.

WHCB. 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

Trust the music's a blessing and an encouragement to you as you listen tonight to our Sunday evening hymn time program. Mark your calendar for a little later this summer. There's going to be a Southern Gospel concert on Friday, August 7th as part of Tweetsie Trail Jams. It's going to be held at the Citizens Bank Stadium there next to Elizabethan High School. It's going to feature Jeff and Sherry Easter, the Browders, and Adam Crabb. The MC will be Lauren Harris. Concessions are available. The concert begins at 7. It's sponsored by the Rhone Street Church of God as well as a sister station, 107.9 The Bridge. All right, we are certainly glad that you are with us. Hope you're going to enjoy the music.

Well, this is the final segment of the 9 o'clock hour, so our program is moving along quickly. 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

We welcome you into the 10 o'clock hour here on our Sunday evening Hymn Time program. It is June 7th, 2026. I'm Mark Ferguson, and I want to thank you for allowing me to spend time with you on this Sunday night. We've been doing Sunday evening Hymn Time well over 23 years now, and it's just amazing the number of people that we've heard from through the years and still hear from almost on a weekly basis that are tuning in and listening to the program. Thank you so much for being there. We're grateful. The forecast is calling for mostly cloudy overnight here in the Tri-Cities. We'll have a low temperature in the mid-60s. For your Monday, mostly cloudy. It's going to be warm, a high near 90 with a chance for some afternoon thunderstorms. Mostly cloudy Monday night, some evening thundershowers possible with a low in the mid-60s. Mostly cloudy, not quite as warm on Tuesday. Highs will be in the mid-80s with some scattered afternoon thunderstorms. 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

Sunday evening hymn time continuing here in this final hour. You can have a chance to go to Vacation Bible School at the Oak Grove Baptist Church, 396 Oak Grove Road in Johnson City, June 15th through the 19th at 6 o'clock each night. The theme is Emerald Crossing, an Irish adventure through Psalm 23. Right now, we're going to get started with more great music. Stay with us.

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1: 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And

But Jesus is a friend who watches day and night.

And just a little talk with Jesus makes it right.

Always a great blessing to be able to hear these songs, and I hope that you're able to sing along with so many of them that have lived on for years and years and been a blessing to so many of God's people, and just sustains you through those difficult hours and lonely nights, whatever the case may be. You know, God has used music to really be a wonderful blessing to the hearts of Christian people all these years that we've been privileged to be here on Sunday evening hymn time. Right now, let's continue with more music.

Well, we're rolling into the final segment of tonight's program. That means coming up just before the close of the broadcast will be our prayer time. And then at 11 o'clock, we join Moody Presents, followed at 11:30 by the late Bill Pierce with Night Sounds. So another hour of great programming on the way right after the close of Sunday evening hymn time. So I hope you're going to stay with us. Right now, let's continue three or four more songs before we wrap up tonight's broadcast.

0: Our Heavenly Father, we come to close this Sunday evening Hymn Time program. We come thanking you for the blessings of the day. Thank you for the privilege to worship. Thank you for the privilege to be with other believers in Christ and to center our thoughts and minds around worshiping thee in spirit and in truth, hearing the word of God, singing praises unto thee. We're thankful for our Lord Jesus Christ, who willingly went to the cross and shed his blood to pay the price for our sins and got up out of the tomb the third and appointed morning to guarantee our eternal life. We're thankful that he even sits at the right hand of the Father to make intercession for us at this very moment in time. Lord, we're grateful that you've invited us to come boldly to the throne of grace to obtain mercy and find grace to help in time of need. We're thankful, Lord, that you preserved your word to us in the English language so that we can have a copy of what your message is for this day in which we live. We're thankful, Lord, for salvation by grace through faith in the finished work of the Lord Jesus Christ. Lord, we just pray tonight that you would be with all of our listeners. We thank you for all of them, and we're thankful that they're there. We're thankful for their encouragement. We're thankful for their support. We thank you, Lord, that they care about others, and what a blessing that is, and the concern that Christian people have for one another. Father, we pray tonight for those that are sick, those that are shut in, those, Lord, that are going through treatments for cancer, those that are suffering through other forms of illness, and some that are in serious health concern with terminal illness. We just pray, Lord, you'd give grace and give encouragement where only you can. Father, we're mindful of those that wait upon the sick and realize that they need strength and they need grace and they need to be just held by your hand to get through many of the days that they have to deal with. Father, we just pray that you would just continue to be with our children and our young people. We're so thankful for them, and we just pray you would continue to keep your hand of blessing upon them and direct their lives and give them exactly what they need to be able to be successful in this world and in accordance to your will and purpose. Father, we pray that you would continue to bless WHCB. We're so thankful that you've kept your hand of blessing upon this ministry for well over 40 years, and we pray you would continue to do so. We're thankful for how you just continue to supply our needs. You're so good, and you work in the hearts of your people to provide the needs that we have. And we're thankful, Lord, that you are so faithful to us. Lord, go with us now through this week. We pray that you'd watch over each and every one. We pray that you would continue to keep your hand upon our country. We thank you for the freedom we enjoy in America. Forgive us where we fail, then. We'll praise thee for all you do in Jesus' name. Amen. This is WHCB, Bristol, Kingsport, Johnson City. Our time's 11 o'clock. Moody Presents is next. Hope you have a great week.
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3: I believe that the Spirit of God is calling out the man of God who's inside of you. A man that steps up to the plate of responsibility and doesn't shun it. I believe that within every man, there is a desire to be a man of God, to live into the image that God has called you to live. I believe that. So I call it out, man of God.
2: Welcome to Moody Presents with Mark Job. He's president of Moody Bible Institute and senior pastor of New Life Community Church in Chicago. Well, Father's Day is right around the corner, and Pastor Mark, I know that ministering to men is very important to you, right?
4: When I first came to the church, there were so few men, just about four.
2: Mm-hmm.
4: And over the years, I've prayed, oh God, I pray that you'd raise up a strong army of God-fearing men that love you, Jesus. And now that's become a real part of what I am passionate about.
2: Right.
4: Is raising godly men that take responsibility for their households, that love their wives in a servant way, that lead spiritually.
2: Yes.
4: And it's just very rewarding now, a few decades later, to see the next generation raising their sons and daughters. And so This is something I'm extremely passionate about. I had a father that impacted my life very deeply, and I believe it's one of the great needs in our society today. So I believe this message out of 1 Timothy chapter 6 is going to speak to a lot of people's lives.
2: Very helpful. Well, let's open our Bibles to 1 Timothy chapter 6 as we get started with today's lesson titled Man of God in the Making.
3: This is a seasoned apostle Paul speaking to a young man that is stepping into his place of leadership. Now, what I know about Timothy is this, that his father was not a believer. He was a Gentile. But his mother was a believer and his grandmother was a believer. And Timothy, who became sort of the protege of the apostle Paul, was a young man that sometimes doubted himself. He doubted whether he had the influence. He doubted whether he had the authority. He hadn't necessarily seen a godly man in his life raise him to the... There was no godly example of what it meant to be a father, what it meant to be a leader. He didn't have a father that prayed over the meals. He didn't have a father that he would slip in and see him reading the Bible. He didn't have a father that taught him Christian values. And he didn't have a father that he learned what it meant to pray. He was raised by a pagan father in a household that was not Christian. And so as he grew up, like many men, oftentimes with absentee fathers, or maybe if you had a father and he wasn't a Christian, sometimes you doubt, what does it mean to be a man of God? What does that even look like? A lot of men bail out of church because they just can't connect with what it means to be a man and a man of God and a leader. If you go across the nation today and enter into most churches, you will see at least triple the number of women in those churches than you see men. In part because men oftentimes feel like, well, the message doesn't really move me, and I'm not really sure I see myself as a church person. And sometimes the stereotype of what a church person is this sort of sniveling, weak, spineless male that really is just nice to everybody but doesn't really lead. And that is so far from the man that God is calling men of God to rise up to be. It takes courage and guts and leadership to be a man of God in this generation. Amen? And so the Apostle Paul is talking to Timothy about what it means to be a man of God. And Timothy, who's doubting his leadership, Paul speaks into him and he says, but you, O man of God. There's something powerful when someone speaks into your identity and your future when you're not even there. When my boys were growing up and in sports and they were young, they were just kind of learning the skills of soccer and some of the other sports they were involved in. And I would call them champs. Hey, champ. You know, they'd get out to the field the first time playing and they'd stumble and be in the wrong place and not know what to do. But I called them champ because there's a sense of, hey, I know that you have the ability. You speak into their life before they are it. You speak who they are going to be. You speak into their destiny and in their future. And here's the thing about God. God is not bound by past, present, or future. God supersedes time. And so God, when he looks at you, he doesn't just look at you as to who you are. He looks at you as to who you're becoming and who you will be. When God sees you, he doesn't see you just in your current state. He sees the man that God is growing you to be. When he looked at Gideon, Gideon was just this fearful person hiding from the enemy. And the angel of the Lord appeared to Gideon and he speaks to him and he says, mighty warrior. Up until that time, Gideon had never led a battle, never fought a fight. He had never led men. He had never led troops. But God looked at him and said, you will be a liberator. And he speaks into him what he has not yet to become. He says, mighty warrior. So men, I want you to look up at me. You may not see yourself at all in this light today. Maybe you've barely started coming to church. Maybe you've really struggled. But I want you to know what God is speaking into your life today. I see out of this congregation, these men here, I want to call you man of God. I believe that's your destiny. I believe that's your calling. I believe that the Spirit of God is calling out the man of God who's inside of you. I believe that you're made in the image of God. I believe that there's something deep inside of you that fights with your flesh, but something that calls you to be a man of values, of virtue, of courage, a man that's called to lead, a man that stands for what is right, a man that steps up to the plate of responsibility and doesn't shun it. I believe that within every man, there is a desire to be a man of God, to live into the image that God has called you to live. I believe that. And so I call it out, man of God. The Apostle Paul speaks to Timothy, this sort of timid young individual that hasn't had an image of a man of God really to inspire him. And he says, but you, O man of God, my father passed away when he was 60 years old. He was young. My father was an interesting character because he was kind of a man's man. He came to Christ when he was 18. He was a bit of a brawler, liked fast cars, kind of a troublemaker. His hands were always greasy from fixing some engine, had calluses. His handshake would kind of leave you, your hand kind of going like this a little bit. He'd slap you on the back of the shoulder, had a big beard, loved to ride motorcycles all over, traveled through Mexico on a motorcycle preaching at different places where he stopped. And I'll never forget when I first started in ministry, I was doubting my call, doubting my leadership, whether I was able to do it. And I'll never forget a conversation we had around a table where he sat down. He had led pastors, raised men, done a lot already in his life, but he sat down at a table and he said, Mark, he said, I believe, I was probably 21 years old at the time. He said, Mark, I believe you're a man of God. I believe you're a man of God. He said, in fact, I not only believe you're a man of God, but you're one of the most godly men that I know. And I would be willing to follow you, and I would be willing to serve under you. If you were my pastor, I'd have no problem serving under you and following you. I'm sure he was totally exaggerating all this, what he was saying. But I have to tell you the impact that that had on me. When I walked away from that conversation and that table, I felt like someone, a man that I respected, had just called out and said, you're a man of God. It did something to me. It made me feel, yeah, you know, I can be a man of God. God has called me to believe, but I needed another seasoned man to call it out in me, to speak it into my life, to say it. And there was a great confidence that deposited in my heart to see a seasoned man that I respected really call me a man of God. So Paul is speaking to young Timothy, and he's calling him out, and he says, but you, man of God, flee these things and pursue righteousness, godliness, faith, love, patience, gentleness. Fight the good fight. Lay hold on eternal life, to which you were also called and have confessed the good confession in the presence of many witnesses. I urge you in the sight of God, who gives life to all things, and before Jesus Christ, who witnessed the good confession before Pontius Pilate, that you would keep this commandment without spot, blameless until the Lord Jesus appearing, which he will manifest in his own time. The Apostle Paul, in these couple of verses, is challenging this young man, Timothy, to live up to what it means to be a man of God. And so I want to talk to you just for a few moments here about what it means, the making of a man of God. I'm calling you out as a man of God. There may be some of you, listen, you're here today and you're not even a follower of Jesus. You're not even saved. You don't even consider yourself religious, but here's what I know. I know that God's desire and purpose for you is to be a man of God. So I'm even calling you out that are far from God right now to step up to the identity and calling that's in your life to be the man of God who God has destined and called you to be. And there's several things that the Apostle Paul talks about here. He talks about the fact that there are several action steps, and I want to focus on those for a moment. And if you're taking notes, action steps that accompany men who are stepping up to godly manhood. The first thing he tells Timothy to do, he calls him man of God, and then he says, flee these things. Well, you think that a man courageous is not going to run away, but there's certain things that we run to.

0: they have to run from. Hello.
1: And we'll hear what those things are that men of God need to flee when we continue today's Moody Presents message in just a moment. 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Right now, we're featuring powerful self-talk from the Psalms. Now, I don't know about you, but I confess to being easily shaken up. A critical email, a negative text, tension at work, it doesn't take much, and I'm all shook up. And at times like this, many of us revert to a most unhelpful self-talk. We say, yeah, I'm easily upset by people and problems that oppose me, but I guess that's just who I am. Maybe, but that isn't who you have to be. David addressed this soul sickness when he invites us to better self-talk in Psalm 16, verse 8. His personal testimony, his coping strategy, it's this: I have set the Lord continually before me. Because he is at my right hand, I will not be shaken. You know, setting the Lord before you doesn't happen by accident, not by default. It's a choice. David said, I have set, not the Lord came to set. Setting the Lord before you is not a one-time thing. It's a daily, moment-by-moment action. And the book, Powerful Self-Talk from the Psalms, can help. 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
0: A man has to know what to run to, and a man has to know what to run from. Paul has just talked to Timothy about several things, about false teachers, about false gods, and about false success. And he, in the verses before, he just talks to Timothy about there's a lot of people that are pursuing worldly wealth, and their god is money, and they're completely out of focus. There's some people that are teaching false teachings and false doctrines, and they pursue. And some people try to use these things to gain success in their life. And what Paul tells Timothy is, Timothy, if you're going to be a man of God, you have to run away from what some people consider success in life, and you have to determine what real success in life is all about. Paul tells Timothy in the following verses that real success is about who you are in God and making sure that you're fulfilling the destiny and a purpose that God has for you, that you're living with integrity for God. You know, there are some people out there that are very successful financially, but when they stand before God, God is going to say, you failed. Because they've learned how to make a lot of money, but they sacrificed their marriage and their children, and they haven't walked with integrity, and they've been unfaithful to their wives, and they haven't put God at the center. And so they may be successful in the eyes of the world, but they're not successful in the eyes of God. And so you need to redefine success. What is it that defines your success? Men are built to chase after things. And oftentimes it's a double-edged sword. You define yourself by what you do and how good you are at what you do. And there was just a story in the newspaper, in the television and the internet, just this past week, of some father that he killed his wife and killed his two daughters, and then he killed himself. And I don't know exactly all the motives of why this happened, or... And I have a relative that lives right in front of the house there. But I do know that he lost his job recently, or was about to lose his job. And so many times men identity is tied up in what they do. And I think that's part of your God-given, the way that God has wired you to do a job and to do it well and to pursue something that makes a difference in this world and provision and so forth.

0: forth, but never lose sight of the fact that this world is going to pass away and everything that's in it. And there's only certain things that really endure in life. And one of them is your relationships and your walk with God. No one can take away your integrity, your character, and your walk with God. So make sure what the Apostle Paul is telling Timothy. Timothy, don't chase after false teachings that can destroy you. Don't chase after false gods in your life. In other words, Jesus Christ needs to be at the center of your life. And make sure that you don't define success just as the pursuit of wealth and the making of a lot of wealth, because you can get there and really fail at what really matters in life. So make sure that you are living on mission with God. So flee after what the world considers success and make sure that you redefine what it means to be successful as a man. We need to redefine that, by the way. What does godly success mean? And some people are going to scoff at this, what you pursue, but you redefine what it means. You have to run away from it. Flee. You, O man of God, flee these things. Run away from those things. Number two. Then he says, but here's what you are to pursue. Chase after these things. So there's a running away and there's a pursuing. And by the way, as we talk about running away, I just, over the disintegration of manhood and fatherhood in this country. And many people here have major issues in their life, in part because it started with the father factor in your life. And if you're a father here and you've had a turbulent time in your marriage, maybe you're divorced, maybe your kids don't want to see you, I don't want to put ashes on your head and try to make you feel guilty here. But if you, no matter what your past has been, I want to encourage you, pursue a relationship with your children. You can't do anything about the past, but you can do something about the present. Amen? And if you think that fatherhood is not a big deal, you know, when we talk about redefining success and fleeing from some of the things that some people consider success, I think of fatherhood. Fatherhood is often presented in the media as, you know, fathers always seem to be lazy, dumb, and unhappy in the sitcoms. Seldom do we see fatherhood elevated. And seldom are the fathers, once in a while, the fathers will be the heroes. I love the movies where the fathers are the heroes. I like, yeah, let's go see that movie because it's elevating fatherhood in a way that it should be. But do you realize that some 24 million American children, that's 36% of the population, live without biological fathers? Only 60% of these children have seen their fathers in the past year. So we have 24 million children in this country who don't see their biological father. It creates issues in their life. The National Fatherhood Initiative talks about some of the statistics of children who don't have a father present in their life. And 60 fatherless homes produce 63% of youth suicides happen in homes where the father's not present. 90% of all homeless and runaway children come from fatherless homes. 90%. 85% of all children with behavioral problems come from fatherless homes. 85% of all youth in prison come from fatherless homes. And you wonder if fathers make a difference? Absolutely they do. There's something about it that gives, and if you're a single parent here, and maybe you're a single mom here, and you've been through a difficult time, I'm not speaking into the destiny of your boys or girls. I am simply saying that that you need male role models there. And it may be a grandfather, it may be an uncle, it may be someone else that helps out, but there needs to be some male role models speaking into the life of your children as well. Statistics tell us that fatherless children who are absent from their biological fathers are at least 2 to 3 times more likely to be poor, to use drugs, to experience educational, health, emotional, and behavioral problems, to be victims of child abuse, to engage in criminal behavior than their peers who live with married biological or adoptive parents. All I'm saying is, men, if you're a father, your relationship with your children has a huge impact in their destiny. So don't undermine it. Don't dismiss it. Don't walk away from that responsibility. Don't abdicate your role in their lives, because it makes a huge difference.
1: 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There you'll also have the opportunity to request this month's gift. It's a practical and biblical guidebook to fix your thought life. I mean, isn't it true? We talk to ourselves all day, every day, though not always with kindness or truth. If only we could replace the negativity, the outright lies that float through our minds. We can, and David himself shows us how. Powerful self-talk from the Psalms offers uplifting ways to speak biblical truth into your everyday experiences. 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I'm John Gager, inviting you to make plans to join us next week as we continue our series for men titled Man of God in the Making. 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

The other morning, I happened to be riding in my car, and I decided to go channel surfing to see what was on the airwaves. And I did what a lot of you may have done right now and are centered in on this signal. Well, I heard a young man speaking over a religious station. He was a scientist, a biologist, and a nuclear energy consultant. I believe his name was Dr. Gary Parker. He was originally a secular humanist, but through research, he began to focus in on the creation. And he said, strangely enough, the thing that got me interested in creation was the woodpecker. And the more research I did on this marvelous bird, the more I realized the intricacy of creation. I welcome you to the program Night Sounds. My name is Bill Pierce, and I've decided to sort of go in that direction tonight and entitle my program in the form of a question: Can you prove it? Because that's often the set of words that people would address to a Christian or a creationist in saying, can you prove the existence of God? Well, it probably would take more than 30 minutes that we have at best here tonight, but it just got me interested in looking once again at the marvel of God's creation. Let's just back up way, way back to the beginning and reflect once again on His creation. Let there be light. Let there be day. Let there be night.

Let there be dry land. Let there be water. Let there be plants and trees.

there be movement. Time. Season.

that there be living creatures. From the water. In the air. On the land.

0: and now a human being.
1: They were the beginning few moments of a dramatic portrayal of the creation that we did some years ago with some professional actors, and we went on to develop this dramatically through the creation of Adam and Eve, the temptation, the expulsion from the garden, and on through to Cain and Abel. And tonight's program, with the title, Can You Prove It? How Do We Know That God Exists? Well, the presence of design in nature implies that there must be a creator, an energy force of great intelligence. Well, just looking around me in the studio tonight, perhaps specifically at this control board in front of me, if I were to lift up the cover on it, I would be met with a maze of circuitry and wires and chips and all sorts of unidentifiable to me parts of an electronic marvel. With the cover closed, I could say, well, there's nothing much going on under there. All I see on the top is a design. We have to explain how we think the complex world in which we live came into being. An explosion underneath this control board, or in an electronics factory, could in no way produce what the evolutionists would attest would be the way things happened. Just an indiscriminate big explosion? We need an explanation of some sort. The complex world in which we live is here. And again, chaos could not have issued forth order and complexity unless someone with purpose and intelligence caused it to. Again, as was suggested, we could put some dynamite under a pile of bricks and blow it up. The system contains sufficient energy and the correct building blocks to build the Taj Mahal, but is it really likely that blowing the bricks sky high would have that result? Even if we repeated the experiment millions of times, it's unlikely that it would ever result in the Taj Mahal or any other kind of building. Even though the building blocks and energy are there, more is needed. There must be a way for the energy to be channeled in the very precise way required to produce a very complex design. So that's exactly where we are tonight. And if someone says, can you prove it? I guess we could turn around and say, can you prove that it wasn't an intelligent designer behind all of this? And of course, tonight we're not given to arguments. This is an age-long discussion that has been held with greater minds, perhaps than you or I. But let's just allow the Spirit of the living God, as we believe in Him, to impress upon us the beauty of His creation. So many words have been written, not the least of which His holy word. And we heard part of it a moment ago in dramatic form. In the beginning, not an explosion, not some indiscriminate energy source coming from something crawling up out of the slime as a one-celled creature. So many, I guess we could say, ludicrous explanations have been made. But let's ask for truth from the God of all creation Himself as we take up the Holy Word of God and open to Genesis chapter 1 and read these fantastic words, in the beginning, God. The Holy Spirit can impart truth at a moment's notice. Well, let's just imagine that you and I wake up tomorrow morning and see the sun streaming through the windows. We might ask the question, how did this happen? It's right on time.

every work of the artist, he praised the divine artist. Whatever he found in the things made, he referred to the Maker. He rejoiced in all the works of the hands of the Lord, and in beautiful things he saw divine beauty itself. Whoever is not enlightened by such brilliance of things created must be blind. Whoever is not awakened by their mighty voice must be deaf. And whoever fails to praise God for all his works must be voiceless.

the voice of John Michael Talbot in his song, The Creation. Let's listen further now as he looks into the heavens at the marvelous constellations, the arrangements of heavenly bodies, and considers God's beautiful creation.

John Michael Talbot and Company, The Creation, and The Constellations. You're in tune with Night Sounds. I'm Bill Pierce, and our subject tonight, in the form of a question, can you prove it? Anytime someone would just say that sentence in question, you could almost guess that he or she is asking, does God really exist? And that's the subject of our program tonight. And as I mentioned a moment or two ago, we would not be able to comprehensively get into this and, I guess, prove to everyone listening that yes, he does exist. Not only exists, he has created you and me, and the fact and privilege of our meeting together in this manner tonight. He has given man the absolutely incredible ability to create things on his own, using what God has already created to build support systems and cities and machines and all sorts of wonderful marvels we see around us. It's interesting to note that so many would disregard God in favor of something that really, in comparison, wouldn't even be mentionable. The theistic truth that God exists and has done all this connects with our reason. It's in the Bible, God's holy word, that has been preserved. And that alone is a marvelous pursuit if we want to look into that. The way his word has been preserved through the centuries, given through human beings, the accuracy of it, on target. And it's in this book that we discover further compelling evidence that not only theism, but Christianity is at the least deserving of our fullest investigation. I can't come up with all of the answers, of course, but as we ask for truth and for wisdom, God has promised to give it. If we take a few moments to read the first chapter of the book of James in the New Testament, we'll see right down around verses 5 or 6, he says, if any man, any woman, boy or girl, lacks wisdom, let him, her, ask of God, who gives to all liberally and does not withhold. We may not get that wisdom and answer in a few seconds' time, but he will lead us into truth. A good many years ago, a musical was written by Kurt Kaiser, Ralph Carmichael. Tell It Like It Is was the title of this musical. And contained in that entire structure was a song entitled Master Designer. Whoever, wherever you are, make yourself known to me. The quest of a young person whose mind is beginning to wonder about the marvels that he or she would see around them. Well, I took trombone in hand with the Stockholm Symphony string section and some woodwinds in the background. Kurt Kaiser is expert arranging, and we played the theme to this particular arrangement, Master Designer. Wherever you are, communicate. And he has done this through Jesus Christ, who came to identify with you and me, with all humankind, and lead us into truth. As he said, I am the way, the truth, the life. No man comes to God except by me. Let's consider that and the wonderful possibilities personally as we play once again.

The song played on trombone with a string orchestra, Master Designer. You're in tune with Night Sounds. I'm Bill Pierce with you by radio. What a beautiful privilege I count this to get with you again and meet under these particular conditions. Thank you for listening. Night Sounds comes on the air basically five nights a week, Monday through Friday. And I'd love to communicate with you beyond this point as we go off the air in a few moments through compact discs, the music of Night Sounds, some of which you hear in the background. If you'd like a catalog that gives an overview of the entire procedure here, our mailing address is Night Sounds, Wheaton, Illinois, 60189. And the title of tonight's program is in the form of a question, Can You Prove It? And we're discussing the existence of our God. Pretty big subject for a few minutes late at night, isn't it? There was an excellent article, incidentally, in a recent edition of Discipleship Journal by Dennis McCallum, part of which we're quoting tonight. He said, evidence is accumulating that the universe is finite. This finding leads to a powerful argument for the existence of God. Scientists are now virtually unanimous in saying that the universe is expanding. The movement of stars and galaxies away from each other can be measured. And if all these galaxies are moving away from each other, this could not have gone on for an infinite period of time. And if we reason backward in time far enough, the stars and other matter in the universe must, at one time, have been together in one place. This is, in fact, what science teaches. At some point in time, the so-called Big Bang theory occurred, which sent the stars and galaxies hurtling out from one another, as they still are tonight. So many questions have been unanswered, and we're still discovering. That's wonderful. That as we look at the stars moving in their orbits, they do move and they're right on time. But probably we never considered that they're moving outward. Things are moving all the time because God is a God of action. He's not benign. He's not unconcerned or indifferent. He's not only interested, he's in action. And he has provided for you and me for eternity because he's placed it in our hearts as we were created in his image. This is too much for me to handle, and I'm sure for anyone with greater knowledge and experience and intelligence than I, but let's just have touched on it and leave it there for you to consider. And since God has acted in our behalf, we really can't be neutral toward him because, well, basically he was not neutral toward us. And that makes a big difference. Again, that's why Jesus came and says to us tonight through the Gospel of Matthew, come to me, all of you who labor and are heavy laden, and I will give you rest. Take my yoke upon you and learn of me, for I am meek and lowly in heart, and you shall find rest unto your souls. And I'll tell you, if there's anything we need tonight, it's rest and peace in our inner beings. As we look at the surface hostilities and everything that's happening around us, we need stability. We need someone. We need God. Thank you for allowing these moments together. I'd be delighted to hear from you. Our mailing address remains Night Sounds, Wheaton, Illinois, 60189. If we can stand with you in your prayer concerns, we want to do this. Just a few hours ago, we activated our prayer group, praying for you. Let us hear from you. Until next time, may the God of creation be near you. God bless you, and good night to all of you.

0: 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I'm Greg Patton in the New America. Until people can comprehend the true nature of man, that being that we're not good but have depraved hearts, Jeremiah 17:9. Yeah, our heart is deceitful. It's above all things desperately wicked. Who can understand the heart of man? Let me help you. Come here every day, 12:30 and 6 p.m. on WHCB for the program Hello World. I'm Greg Patton. I can't wait to share all of these things with you.
1: 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And you can find out everything you need to know about us at that site.

Hello there. I'm John Rhys Davies with Lamplighter Theatre. I'd like to invite you to a place of history, mystery, and new beginnings. But first, there's someone you need to meet. His name? Finian Jones. You might say he's a collector. A collector of words, wisdom, and wonders. Join me, won't you? Oh, and be prepared for an unexpected journey. One you are about to experience.

0: I wonder what's going on here. Well, good day to you, my good man.
1: Look, I don't know who you are, but it's not a good day, and I'm not a good man.
0: Ah, I beg to differ on all three counts.
1: Three counts? I think that's two counts.
0: No, if you count on two counts, you'll miss the third count, the only count that really counts, the only count you can count on to make every moment count, and you can count on that.
1: I think I'm lost.
0: Yes, I know. Now, three counts. A good day and a good man are only possible because of a good God.
1: Oh, you're one of those. One thing I've learned, the only person I can count on is myself.
0: Well, then, it may be time for a recap. Finian Jones, at your service.
1: Marcus E. Orwell, out of service.
0: Well, Mr. Orwell, you are in for a remarkable day. See what I did there? Take a look out the window, my friend. What do you see?
1: A gray day, gray clouds, a gray world. Story of my life.
0: I happen to love stories. Tell me yours, Marcus.
1: Here it is in a nutshell. Once upon a time, I was born. I've had a lot of failures, a lot of disappointments, and then one soul-crushing betrayal. To sum it all up, misery. And finally, the end of misery.
0: Oh, my friend, your story was mine as well. Until someone changed my ever after.
1: Yeah?
0: May I suggest a change of perspective?
1: Well,
0: this way, please, to a very special door.
1: I really don't.
0: Oh, but you really do. Come, Marcus, please. Beyond this door is a new perspective, if you're willing to walk through it.
1: Well,
0: very good. Please note the sign above before entering.
1: Hardships often prepare ordinary people for an extraordinary destiny. C.S. Lewis.
2: Why? How did... Why? Who... Where did you...
0: All excellent questions. Please step right this way to a very important step. I'm sorry, Rollo, another time.
1: What step are you talking about?
0: A step in the right direction. In your case...
1: What is this contraption?
0: Something new. I call it an excavator.
1: You mean excavator like a backhoe?
0: Actually, it's more like a 410. You see, it's one part escalator, one part elevator, plus 3.5 parts emulator, expurgator, educator, and explicator.
1: That's a lot of parts.
0: Yes, I know. And the most important part is you. Please, step up.
1: I don't know about this.
0: The first step is always the hardest.
1: All right.
0: Very good. Oh, well, now look, here's our illustrious engineer, Jerry Rigsby. Jerry, what advice would you give my friend Marcus about the excavator?
3: Hang on.
0: Jerry, could you please set up for launch sequence?
3: You got it.
1: A man of many words.
0: Seatbelt fastened, elbows in, flaps up, worries out, and hang on. We are about to step very much up.
1: Wait a minute. I don't quite understand.
0: Prepare for takeoff, please.
1: Takeoff?
0: Three, two, one.
1: On second thought.
0: No! Oh, the G-force is quite exhilarating. The God force even more so.
2: Did I mention?
1: What in the world?
0: Where are we? We are up, which is the best place to be when you're down.
1: I can't see through all this steam.
0: Oh, no, not steam. Clouds, my friend. Now, wait just a moment for them to clear. And there.
1: We're up so high, above everything. How did you do all this?
0: Well, it's simply complex effects, confected and convected from convex objects, annexed to a vortex vertex with the help of a little spandex.
1: I can see all of Abingdon Falls from here.
0: Oh, to me it feels splendorifically, wonder-fantastically, magnificentimental.
1: You have a way with words.
0: No, words have a way with me. Oh, Marcus, the wisest man who ever lived, said you can look at life one of two ways. From under the sun, or from under heaven. When we're simply under the sun, we're blinded by the daily grind of life, a colorless, joyless existence. But when we are under heaven, when we see things from God's perspective, we know that everything has a purpose. There is a time and a season for everything. And we can count on this. God makes everything beautiful in its time. Oh, speaking of time, it's time for me to go. But first, a book for you.
1: For me?
0: For you.
1: An extraordinary little maid.
0: It's the story of a little girl who had it pretty tough. Like you, Marcus. Until she saw things from under heaven.
1: You want me to read this?
0: Yes, that's the idea. Now just pull up a seat on that cloud right over there and enjoy, my friend. Toodaloo.
1: All right. Never sat in a cloud before. It's actually quite comfortable. Now, An Extraordinary Little Maid by Amy Lefevre. Chapter 1.

0: I don't know if I can make it now. Oh. Help me. Please help me. I'm clinging to a branch and there's a river below me and I don't know if I can make it now. I told you so. Help me! Please help me! I'm floundering in the river and there's women eating sharks circling round me and I don't know if I can make it now!
1: And his servants came near and spake unto him and said, My father, if the prophet had bid thee do some great thing, wouldest thou not have done it? How much rather then when he said, Wash and be clean? Are you listening? Peggy, are you listening?
2: I am, miss.
1: Then went he down and dipped himself seven times in the Jordan, according to the saying of the man of God. And his flesh came again like unto the flesh of a little child, and he was clean, and his leprosy was gone.
2: His leprosy was gone?
1: He was cured. And do you remember who told him to seek out the prophet?
2: It was the little maid that told him. Or told her mistress. She told her master.
1: Very good, Peggy. I'm glad you were listening.
2: I like stories about maids and servants.
1: So, you see, children, what a lot of good even a little servant maid can do. She had been taken away from her home and friends and might have been fretful and sulky and unwilling to help her master. Instead of that, she longed to tell him how he could be healed.
2: She must have been awfully glad to leave home and go to service.
1: Good little girls would not like leaving their home and family.
2: There's a bee in your bonnet, Peg.
3: Quiet, you!
2: Ow!
1: Peggy!
2: Oh, sorry, miss.
1: The rest of you can run along to church. Peggy, I want to speak with you.
2: Yes, miss.
1: Don't you like the Bible stories? You always seem to be thinking of other things.
2: I like the stories about servant maids very much, miss.
1: You're not in service yet, are you?
2: No, miss. I live with aunt and does for her.
1: Then you ought to be happy to have a comfortable home and not have to go out and earn your living. You need not wish to become a maid.
2: But I want to be in a good place with nice ladies.
1: You have a lot to learn before you can do that.
2: But the girl in the Bible went right into a bootful place. You said her mistress was great and rich.
1: Well, perhaps one day you will go into service, but don't wait for great things. First, you must be faithful in the small things. Now, let's follow along into church.

0: 'Tis no good, Peggy. Teacher won't never help. She thinks you be too bad. Oh, God, you'll understand, even if she don't. Please, find me a place as good as that there leper captain and send me proper clothes for service. And let Aunt let me go. For Jesus Christ's sake. Amen. God will do better than teacher. He's sure to have heard me today, because it were in church. I like that servant made in teacher's lesson. I'd like to do something grand like that. I'll try in the first place I get. I'll go to a place where there's an ill gent, and I'll tell him. I'll tell him how he can be cured. Of course, I don't know no prophets, but it's easy to do grand things in service. Of course, it's no good thinking of anythings if I never get me a place.
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2: Here's that Peggy Perkins again, pretending she's a maid at Buckingham Palace. Just listen to her.
3: Yes, Mum. I'll be happy to clean these clothes for you. And I notice the silver table needs dusting. Pardon, Mum? Oh, I'd be happy to gin up the fire. And when my lady be ready for dinner, just let me know and I'll be there to change you. Oh, Peggy, you're getting up too high. Best come back down. Oh, you'd best be moving. Auntie will be calling you.
4: Hello, Peggy.
5: I have to go to hospital for my eye dressing.
3: Of course, Mrs. Jones. Let me take care of Aunt's lunch and I'll be by to fetch him. Bye now.
6: Bye.
4: Here she is, after all. How much longer am I to wait for you, eh? I'd like to know. Look at the fire, you lazy baggage. You'll be no more use to me since you left school than you were before. I'll give you food and clothes. Here I've been slaving, knitting myself silly. Oh, that reminds me. I need more wool.
3: 'Tis right here, Auntie. I'll get it for you.
4: Of course you will. My legs haven't magically started working again. If I could just get out of this bed.
3: Here you go, Auntie. Sorry your legs don't work, Auntie.
4: Don't you worry about my legs. Just bring me my dinner.
3: I'll get you some taters and herring.
4: And a cup of tea.
3: And a cup of tea. Now, there you be. Can you reach the cup?
4: I can reach it.
3: Good. I'll be off then. Mrs. Jones asked if I could watch Arthur this afternoon.
4: Then be off with you.
3: I'll be back.
4: But don't be out all night. I have a parcel for you to deliver later.
3: Come along, Arthur. Stay away from the street.
6: All right.
3: If one of those carriages come up on you, they'd squish you like a grape. Come on, let's go to Mrs. Creek's sweet shop. Your mum gave me a halfpenny for a barley stick. This'll be a fine change from Auntie, who will wait on hand and foot but never receives a pleasant word from. Hello, Mrs. Creek.
7: Well, hello, Peggy. Hello, Arthur.
6: Hello.
3: Please, Mum, I'll have a halfpenny barley stick for Arthur.
7: There you are, Arthur. What a fine boy he's growing to be.
6: Thanks.
3: Please, Mum, would you tell me once again how you first went into service?
7: Oh, Peggy, I've told you before. You've no right to be longing after forbidden things, dearie. Your aunt can't spare you, and she told you so.
3: Teacher told me on Sunday we can ask God anything, and I'm asking him to manage it for me.
7: And well, you should be, dearie. But you'll be needing proper dresses and caps, and they cost money.
3: I've been saving, Mrs. Creek. But how little would I need to go out into service, Mum? Wouldn't one print dress be enough if I was to be ever so careful? I could wash it out careful when I went to bed.
7: Oh, Peggy, if you plan to go into service, you must have an outfit.
3: Like as if I was going to marry.
7: Afraid so, dearie.
3: Oh, 'tis no use hoping, is it? I've saved a few pence. How many before I could

0: gown, 'twould be hundreds, wouldn't it?
1: 'Twould indeed. How much have you got?
0: 7 pence halfpenny. It's enough to get a proper servant-made cap. Oh, tell me about your caps. How did you stick them on? Did you have longer hair than mine?
1: Oh, I had a fine lot of hair in those days. And a nice flat cap, not one of those cockatoo sort of arrangements girls wear now. All feathers and foolishness. You'd best be running along, dearie. I need to take care of others.
0: Will you tell me more, Mrs. Creek?
1: I will, though I'm not doing you any favours in the telling.
0: Thanks, Mrs. Creek. Come along, Arthur.
2: All right.
0: How's that barley stick, Arthur?
2: Good.
0: Now, mind the people who... Excuse me. You best be watching where you...
3: Peggy?
4: Peggy Perkins, is that you?
0: Molly!
3: Hello, Peg.
4: I ain't seen you in years.
0: Where have you been?
4: I've joined the boot factory, and our Emma has gone to be a slavery.
0: Your sister Emma is in service. I wish I could go into service.
4: You'd be a pair of sillies, the two of you. You won't catch me being a slavery.
3: Not I.
0: Where has Emma gone?
2: Go home.
4: Says she went to the pork butcher's on an errand. Her missus hit her with a boot brush last Saturday. Can you believe that? I'd like to see her try that with me.
2: Go home.
0: When I goes into service, I shall go out to real ladies who don't keep no shops.
4: You best start with Buckingham Palace. But perhaps that wouldn't be high enough for you.
0: We'd best be off. I hope you be well, Molly. Come along, Arthur.
2: Go home.
4: She's a silly one, that girl.
2: Go home?
0: Soon enough, Arthur. Soon enough. I just wants to look at the caps in this shop. Would you look at these caps, Arthur? Just like a fine servant maid would wear. I bet the little maid in the Bible wore a hat just like that. Or maybe that one. Oh, look at this, Arthur. Oh, what fine caps with real broidery round them.
2: Hats.
0: And only tuppence three farthings each.
2: Hat.
0: And why shouldn't I buy one? And I believe I'll do it this very minute. Come on, Arthur.
2: Hats.
0: There ain't no need to tell anyone I bought myself a cap for service.
2: Hat?
0: No, Arthur. No hat.
2: No hat?
0: No hat.
3: Ah, there's the pair of ya.
0: Ah, hello, Mrs. Jones.
2: Hats!
3: What about a hat?
0: No, no hat. Right, Arthur?
2: No hat?
3: Very well, no hat.
4: Oh, you best be getting up to your aunt, Peggy.
3: Come on, Arthur.
2: No hat.
0: That boy may be the death of me.
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8: Wherever have you been, you good-for-nothing girl? And my parcel, ready and waiting for the last hour. And the fire nearly out, and the kettle not near boiling.
0: I've been out with Arthur. I'll make up the fire right away, Auntie.
8: Well, that parcel needs to get to the shop. Unless you want to be living under that new tower bridge.
0: No, Mum. I pray someday you and me will live in a place with two rooms and a proper kitchen.
8: Your prayers won't change anything. Don't be wasting your breath.
0: Teacher says God wants us to ask him for anything.
8: I don't want nothing from God. He took my legs away. I don't need him taking any more notice of me.
0: It was an accident your legs got run over by that wagon, aunt.
8: Well, he didn't help none. I believed, like you, when I was a nipper. But I growed up.
0: But, auntie, I...
8: Take this parcel to the shop and bring me back the money. Landlord was by today.
0: Yes, Mum. I'll go as soon as the tea is done.
9: And who might you be?
0: Pardon me, sir. I just comes into the chapel to say a prayer. I promise I won't be long.
9: All right, then.
0: Oh, God. I fears Aunt ain't never gonna let me go to service. I got my hat, but I can't even look at it on myself in the mirror without Auntie seeing me. I just want to be like that little maid girl in the Bible. I know Auntie says you don't care for us, but I know you hear us. So I'm asking, please make it happen. For Jesus Christ's sake. Amen. Are you awake, Auntie? Now, to try on that cap. There's just enough light. Don't want to open the curtain. Get your hair up in a knob. And put the cap on. Uh-oh. Better get some pins to hold her in place. Yeah, that's better. You got some loose hairs to tuck away. But it looks fine and proper. Come in, sir, please. I'll tell my missus you're here, sir.
8: Who's there?
0: It's just me, Auntie.
8: What are you picking up there? What are you dressing up for at this time of morning? Sun ain't even hardly shining yet.
0: Sorry, Auntie. I'll be getting back to bed.
8: Oh. Tell me what you're doing. Looking like a monkey with a white thing on your head. Speak at once, you're good for nothing.
0: I was playing at being a servant.
8: Little fool. Go back to sleep.
0: Yes, Auntie.

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1: June 8th, Witness. You have heard of the fear of missing out. Maybe you've even experienced it. When you're controlled by the fear of missing out, you push yourself farther so you can play witness to the exciting events around you. And these events are ongoing. In fact, there's no end in sight. With the onset of our digital age, we have become even more aware of the happenings around us as well as across the world. And it seems everyone is clamoring for their chance to witness the excitement, the phenomena, history in the making, whatever and wherever it might be. But as believers, do we have a responsibility beyond witnessing it unfold? Today, we'll hear from a man who was driven by an urgency to see it all. He's here to share with us his true story on this Unshackled Daily Devotional.
2: I'm Johann Schepp, born in Holland, raised on adventure. My father was a prosperous landowner who sold everything and took us to Brazil when I was 11. The move was a disaster, and we returned 2 years later, but I was hooked on travel. Papa bought a milk business that I helped him with for 4 years, dropping out of school to work. But I hungered for excitement. When I was 21, my brother took over the milk business, and I flew to Israel, arriving in September 1973. War erupted 2 weeks later. All the men were fighting, so I helped rescue a herd of cattle that wandered into a minefield. Now there was excitement. 4 cows were blown apart, and I could have been killed. When the war ended, I went camping on the beach with a group of hippies. There, a man talked to me about Jesus while I smoked hash. His words prompted me to read the Bible my mother had put in my backpack. As I read, I understood that Jesus died for me, and I prayed seeking him. I joined a Bible study and grew in faith. My walk with the Lord wavered under persecution, and I returned to Holland, planning to marry my girlfriend. But God had other plans. After several accidents and much prayer, I rededicated my life to Christ and returned to Israel. For years now, I have been passing out tracts and helping missionaries however I can. I remain a wandering witness for Christ.
1: Before ascending into heaven, Jesus said to his disciples in Acts chapter 1, verse 8, "But ye shall receive power. After that the Holy Ghost is come upon you, and ye shall be witnesses unto me both in Jerusalem and in all Judea and in Samaria and unto the uttermost part of the earth." Friend, Jesus is referring here to a specific time in history when the church would receive the Holy Spirit and carry forth the gospel. But this instruction holds the same weight in the lives of all believers. Our mission is not optional. We are to spend our life witnessing, but rather than witnessing all this world has to offer, our witness is to speak into the world, testifying to the God we know, the Savior of lost souls. Will you receive this truth today? Unshackled Daily Devotionals are built on true life accounts. 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
1: Hello and welcome to Through the Bible with Les Feldick, an inspirational and informative half hour of insight into the heart of Scripture. In addition to teaching the Bible, Les is a full-time rancher, having a down-to-earth practical teaching style that makes the Bible come to life. All programs are available on audio tape, videotape, and in printed form. At the end of the program, there will be an address where you can contact the ministry. And now, here's Les Feldick with today's lesson.
3: So now in chapter 9, verse 15, we've been following the trumpet judgments, or these various events that are going to come on the scene now, one right after the other. How far apart at this point in time, I wouldn't venture a guess. Probably 6 months. Who knows? But they're going to keep getting closer and closer together, remember. And then when we get those final seven bowl judgments, they're just going to be almost, I dare say, every month, a new catastrophe striking the human race. But now in verse 15, where we left off, these angelic beings that God has confined in the area of the Euphrates River are now released. They were prepared for a specific role. And we didn't finish it in the last program, but their role is to slay the third part of man, or of the human race. In other words, you know, I was thinking the other day, how many million people lost their lives as a result of World War II? Under all causes. 50 million. 50 million people during the course of World War II lost their lives. That is, civilians and military and everything. 50 million. That's a lot of people. But, you know, that's just a drop in the bucket compared to what's going to happen here. Now, the population is running between 5 and 5.5 billion today. You remember back in the seal judgments when we first opened the tribulation, by the end of the pestilence and the disease, 1/4 of the population will be gone? Well, that's over 1 billion people in a matter of 2 or 3 years. That's beyond our comprehension, 1 billion. All right, but now you see, within a matter of months, the human race is going to lose 1/3 of the world's population. I mean, it is mind-boggling. And then people can glibly go on their way and think nothing of being caught in these events. Hey, I wouldn't be able to sleep at night. But anyway, it's coming. Now, I think the way these people will be put to death is in the next verse, verse 16. And the number of the army of the horsemen were 200,000. Now, those of you who know your circles in math, your zeros, how many is that? Well, that's 200 million. Now, remember, there's only one power on earth that brags, and they did again just a few weeks ago. Mao Tse-tung was constantly bragging that he could put 200 million military men on the field. China, with her 1 billion of people, can put 200 million of servicemen in the field in any one given time. Now, I have to feel that this is what's referred to. I feel that this 200 million man army will be the Chinese, along with probably a few of the other Orientals, and they're going to be making their way westward toward the Middle East. Now, you want to remember, we're in a period of time when God is now doing the supernatural. And we're going to see God sovereignly causing the Chinese authorities to send that army moving westward. And as they do, I feel that they are going to be like Sherman's march to the sea of the Civil War. Remember that one? What did he do? Destroyed everything in their path. And that's what I think is going to happen here. I think this Chinese horde is just going to literally murder and mutilate and ravage the countryside as they're moving toward the Middle East. And of course, at this point in time, there is still one great natural barrier again. And what is it? The River Euphrates. Now, you see, the various bridges across the River Euphrates today would not even hold a candle to moving 200 million men across it. So we're going to see in a future chapter that God will dry up the Euphrates. It'll be dry as a bone so that they won't need bridges. They'll just simply migrate across it. But as of now, we see this great 200 million man army. beginning to move out of the east. And then verse 17, and thus I saw the horses in the vision, and men that sat on them, having breastplates of fire and jasper. Now we were talking about break time. I've thought of it before, and I didn't think of it during our last program. But there is a possibility, and it's not so remote after all, that some of these horse-like creatures or these locusts may be the ancients' way of picturing our modern-day helicopters. And I'd thought of it before, and Alice brought it out, and I said, yes, that's exactly what I've thought before. In fact, I was reminded immediately, I don't know how many of you watched the television series, I can't remember the name of it, probably a few years ago now, of this super helicopter. And you remember its opening scene was it would always come just over the breast of the hill, and that in itself, you know, would almost give you goosebumps. And the feats that that thing was capable of doing, of course, was almost beyond beyond reason. But nevertheless, these are possibilities. And then verse 17, I've also always taught for 20 years that I think this is the ancient language for probably even tanks. Look at the language. Breastplates of fire, jacinth, brimstone, and the heads of the horses were the heads of lions, and out of their mouths issued fire and smoke and brimstone. Well, now we know that modern warfare has nuclear shells, even for artillery and for tank guns and so forth. And so I don't think we're stretching it too far that this could very well allude to that type of modern warfare. And then with these 200 million men and the weapons of war, they indeed, now verse 18, so by these three, fire, smoke, and brimstone, are the third part of men killed by the fire, the smoke, and the brimstone which issued out of their mouth. Now, I also have to remember, you take things scripturally, which of course many times is spirit, but on the other hand, many times it's logical. What percent of the population of this planet live in the Orient? Well, a good part of it, see? Like I already mentioned, China, 1 billion people. That's almost a fourth of the planet's people are in China alone. And then you've got India with its teeming masses, its millions. Japan with its millions. And so you see, when you take the whole Orient, and if this mass army of 200 million men is indeed just pillaging every step they take, they could very easily, just by wiping out a good portion of the Oriental population, bring all this to pass. All right, verse 19, their powers in their mouth and in their tails. Their tails were like unto serpent, had heads, and many of them do hurt. Again, take it as modern warfare if you want to. And then verse 20, and the rest of the men who were not killed by these plagues yet repented not or changed their mind about the works of their hands, that they should not worship demons. In other words, they're going to continue demon worship. That they should not worship demons and idols of gold and silver and brass and stone and wood. All these idols neither can see nor hear nor walk. Now here again, this is unique to the Orient, isn't it? You have more idol worship in the Orient today than any other place on earth. You still have the Buddhas worshiping the idols of Buddha, and the Shintos of Japan worshiping idols, and you take Tibet, all those areas of the East are still under abject idolatry. All right, now verse 21. Neither repented they, or did they change their mind of their, now we're going to take this carefully, of their murders, of their sorceries, of their fornication, or their gross immorality, nor of their thefts. Now, it's an interesting word buried in this little verse that very few people catch, and it's unfortunate that the King James translators or others haven't caught it, and that is the word sorcery. And it is from the Greek word, who knows what it is? Pharmakeia. I-E or E-I? I think it's E-I. Pharmakeia. The E-I is pronounced as an I. Pharmakeia. That's the word out of the Greek translated sorceries. Now think for a minute. What is the English word that comes from pharmakia? Pharmacy. And what's the main role of a pharmacist? Drugs. Now read it in that light. Neither did they repent of their murders, nor of their drugs, nor of their immorality, nor of their thefts. What have you got in that verse? The drug culture. You have got the typical drug culture. Because wherever you have drugs, as we're seeing in our inner city, what have you got? Murder. Along with the murder, you're going to have constant thefts because they have to rob and steal in order to support their habit. And then, of course, as soon as people get involved in that kind of a wicked culture, then morality means nothing. And so their immorality gets grosser by the day. And so as much as I am in favor of the so-called war on drugs, it's a losing battle. It's a losing battle because the world is headed more and more to the drug culture. And remember, drugs and demon worship many times go hand in hand. You can hardly separate it. Because drugs, you see, muddle the mind. Demon worship muddles the mind. In fact, I read here a year or two ago that the communists, before communism fell apart, were actually using satanic worship and demonism to counter the drug culture. Isn't that something? Well, all they were doing was fighting fire with fire. But anyway, it's an interesting verse that as we come toward the end of the tribulation, the whole world will be saturated with the drug culture and all of the evil attendant with it. All right, now that's the sixth trumpet. Now we're going to have to skip clear over to chapter 11 and verse 15 and pick up the seventh. You see what I mean? You can't take it verse by verse or chapter by chapter. We have to follow the events and then come back and pick up what we've had to skip. So now in chapter 11, verse 15, the seventh angel sounded, and there were great voices in heaven saying, the kingdoms of this world are become the kingdoms of our Lord and of his Christ, and he, the Christ, shall reign forever and ever. Now, put that all together in one thought. What is he going to reign over? Well, the kingdoms of this world are going to become the kingdom of this Christ. And again, it comes right back to what we showed on the board in our last program, that as you come out of the 7 years of the tribulation, this is, of course, the paying off of the curse. It's going to deliver the world from the curse. The earth is going to revert back. It was in the Garden of Eden. And in comes the kingdom. Now, the thing that is amazing, you go back to Matthew chapter 4. Now, I know Satan is powerful, and I know Satan is wise, but on the other hand, you sometimes wonder how he could be so ignorant. Don't you? How could he be so ignorant as to think that he can still overcome

room is sealed. But go back to Matthew chapter 4. Matthew chapter 4, and let's jump in at verse 8. Matthew 4, verse 8. This, of course, is during the temptations of Jesus after that 40 days of fasting. You all know the account. You know the scripture portion. Verse 8 says, "And again the devil taketh him up into an exceeding high mountain and showeth him all the," what? "Kingdoms of this world." See? Now, we're not talking about something out there that's ethereal or invisible. We're talking about the kingdoms of this world. Now, from this point in history, when Satan is dealing here with Jesus at the time of his earthly ministry, what great kingdoms have already come and gone? Well, some of the great pharaohs of Egypt, and then the Babylonian Empire, and then the great Mede and Persian Empire, the great and glorious Empire of Greece, and now we're at the very epitome of Rome, see? And all these great empires flourished, and they left with their pomp and their circumstance. And now Satan says, now just look back through the centuries of time. Look ahead. All these kingdoms, they're mine. I'll give them to you, see? I'll give them to you on condition. What was the condition? If you'll fall down and worship me. Now, isn't that something? Now, you see, evidently, Satan at that point in time did not understand or did not comprehend that Christ was going to have those kingdoms. They are going to be his. And he's going to one day just simply obliterate them from view, and then they're going to blow away like the dust of the summer threshing floor, Daniel says. And he's going to set up his own kingdom, a glorious kingdom. Now, can't you imagine what this world would be like if it was totally ruled and reigned over by Satan as it will one day be ruled by Christ? See, Satan is still held in check by God's checks and balances, as we call it. Satan can only just do so much. Now, he is the god of this world. He certainly is in control, but he's still under the sovereign God. But you see, when Christ sets up his kingdom, his power is going to be absolute, it's going to be total, and it's going to be glorious. All right, so now then, since we're approaching, come back again to Revelation now, chapter 11, since we are fast approaching the return of Christ to set up his kingdom, here's the language again, "And the kingdoms of this world are become," it's almost an established fact, "are become the kingdoms of our Lord and of his Christ, and he shall reign forever and ever." Now, I don't know if I've mentioned this so much on the program, but I feel as though this 1,000-year reign of Christ, which is delineated in Revelation as 1,000 years, will just simply be the introduction to the eternal. In other words, when the 1,000 years has run its course on the planet as we now know it, back in the Garden of Eden situation, it too will be destroyed, isn't it? It's going to be burned up by fire at the end of the millennial reign. And then, as I mentioned last program, in chapter 21 and 22, we have a new heaven and a new earth. But that new earth is again going to be the abode of those who have believed unto eternal life. And again, Christ will be all in all. And I think it's just going to be an extension of the kingdom economy. It's going to be an earth of tremendous production, tremendous activity. In other words, we're not going to sit around getting bored, as I've told my classes over and over. We're not going to sit up there just strumming on a harp. That, to me, wouldn't be heaven. Or just sitting someplace and doing nothing but shouting hallelujah, although that'll certainly be part and parcel. But we're going to be intensely busy. We're going to be active. And it's going to be glorious. Because you see, God never created us to be idle, did he? No. He created beings like you and I to be active and to be busy.
And so when his kingdom and he rules and reigns, yes, it'll be limited to 1,000.

0: thousand years, but like I said, it'll be interrupted for just a short spell, and then we go into the eternal, which will be, I think, based on that same pattern. All right, now then, let's go on to verse 16 of chapter 11. And the 24 elders who sat before God on their thrones fell upon their faces and worshiped God. Now, we've made reference to these 24 elders in earlier chapters. Verse 17, they say, "We give thee thanks, O Lord God Almighty, who art, who was, who art to come, because thou hast taken to thee thy great power, and you have reigned." Verse 18, now here it comes again. The nations were angry, in other words, in their rebellion, and thy, what's the next word? Thy wrath. See, it's no longer love, mercy, and grace. Now it's his wrath is come, and the time of the dead, and I think that's the spiritual dead, that they should be judged, and thou shouldst give reward unto thy servants, the prophets, the saints, and them that fear thy name, and should destroy them who destroy the earth. In other words, God's going to deal with rebellious mankind. And then verse 19, this is an interesting verse. Now these 24 elders are declaring that God is over all. He's going to destroy those that have rebelled against him. It's coming close to the end of this seven-year period. And now verse 19, and the temple of God was opened where? In heaven. The temple of God opened in heaven, and there was seen in his temple the ark of his testament, or the ark of his covenant. And there were lightnings and voices and thunderings and an earthquake and a great hail. All right, come back with me all the way to Exodus chapter 25. Exodus chapter 25. This is an interesting aside, and yet there's a reason for it being here. In Exodus 25, remember that Moses has just brought the children of Israel out of Egypt, and they're gathered around Mount Sinai, and now he's going to give them instructions for building their little place of worship, the tabernacle. All right, Exodus 25, and come down to verse 8 and 9. Exodus 25, beginning of verse 8. And the Lord is speaking to Moses, and he says, "Let them," that is the children of Israel, "make me a sanctuary that I may dwell among them according to all that I show thee after or according to the pattern of the tabernacle." And the pattern or the according to of all the instruments thereof, even so shall you make it. Well, a pattern is always a what? Well, it's an original. So where is this original? Oh, it has to be in heaven. Now I'll come back to Hebrews chapter 9. In other words, the blueprint that God gave to Moses and Aaron was simply a pattern or a blueprint patterned after the original, which is in heaven. And it's that one which is in heaven that we're going to see opened up then in these closing days of the tribulation therein. Revelation chapter 11, verse 19. But all right, Hebrews chapter 9. Hebrews chapter 9. You all with me? All right, begin with verse 11. "But Christ being come a high priest of good things to come by a greater and more perfect tabernacle, not made with hands." You see that? That is to say, not of this creation. Now, your King James and some of your others have the word building, but if you have a margin, the Greek word is better translated creation. In other words, this tabernacle, which was not built with human hands, is in heaven. It's not here on the earth at all. All right, now then, if you'll flip back with me to Revelation chapter 11, verse 19, this is what is opened up. "The temple of God was opened, and there was seen in the temple of his ark the testament, and there were lightnings and voices and thunderings and an earthquake and great hail," as God now begins to continue, or I should say, his wrath upon mankind. Now, that's the end of the seven trumpets, you remember. We've had all seven of them unfold one right after the other after the midpoint. So now we're probably within a year of the very end of the tribulation. Now I'd like to have you come all the way over to chapter 15. Now in chapter 15, we're introduced to those final seven judgments called the vials in the King James, or the bowl judgment. Now the reason they're referred to as bowl judgments, and I guess our time is gone, is picture a soup bowl, a flat, rather shallow soup bowl as over against a Coke bottle. Now if you were going to pour out the contents of that soup bowl, what would be the time element compared to pouring out the contents from a narrow neck bottle? Well, it's instantaneous. See? So these bowl judgments are not going to be dribbled out, but they are going to be just literally, just, how should I put it? It's just going to be indulged, see? And the whole planet will just receive this whole bowl judgment at one quick strike. And that's what you have to remember.
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5: Our neighborhood architectural committee had left us a notice letting us know that our paint was peeling and that we needed to do something about it within 30 days. Needless to say, we were up on ladders a few weeks later, and the more I scraped, the more the paint peeled, and the more I realized that we really did need to do some repairs. Instead of being frustrated, I was thankful that they were willing to take the time and let us know that we needed to do some maintenance. And then I thought to myself, you know, it's when I'm willing to let God and my girlfriends get up close and personal that they see things in my life that need repair. Maybe it's my attitude towards my husband or my impatience with my kids. And I just realized that I'm thankful that I've got a Lord and a Savior and good girlfriends around me that are willing to speak into my life and let me know when they see areas of my life that need some repair.
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0: In a culture that prioritizes personal power, submission is seen as weak. But submitting to the Holy Spirit is actually the key to living a dynamic life. Today on Turning Point, Dr. David Jeremiah continues his series on the Holy Spirit by examining the power of submission and why it benefits every believer. To introduce the conclusion of his important message, the filling of the Spirit, here's David.
1: Well, over the weekend, we have taken a little pause from our discussion of what it means to be filled by the Spirit, but we'll pick it up again today on this edition of Turning Point. In the meantime, my sister called me and told me she's reading the book, The Holy Spirit You May Not Know, and she encouraged me a great deal. I would encourage you to get that book as well, because it's the resource for the month of June, and we can make this book available to you for a gift of any size during this month. And when you get the book, you will have everything we talk about in this series, plus a bunch of stuff we don't have time for, and all of the facts and figures that go behind every message that will help you understand what it means to walk in the Spirit. We're going to talk about all of these things going forward. In just a moment, we'll be dealing with part two of the filling of the Spirit. Men and women, I want you to know that Turning Point comes with a lot of things to help you, one of which we talk about periodically, and that is our magazine. Our magazine comes every month, and it's filled with truth to help you in your walk with the Lord and to draw you closer to Him. It is an added value to every Christian who gets this magazine. Every day, Monday through Friday, there's a devotional column, one for each of the weekends, and articles to help you grow in your faith. They're all practical, motivational, helpful articles, and it's beautifully designed just for you. It comes in the mail, and you can have yours for the asking, if you'll just take the moment to say, please send me the next edition of the magazine. We will happily do it, and you will receive it as soon as it comes off the press. We're so thankful for the privilege of extending this ministry to you, but you have to ask. I hope you will. Here's part two of The Filling of the Spirit. Paul compares being filled with the Spirit to being filled with alcohol. When someone drinks, the alcohol comes from the outside and starts to control them on the inside. But when you let the Holy Spirit have access to your heart, your mind, and your life, He begins to guide and strengthen and empower you from the inside out. And then the last thing about this is that it's in the present tense. That means you don't just get filled once. Actually, the text really says, keep on being filled with the Holy Spirit. All of us know there are times when we just settle into doing our own thing, whether we like to admit it or not. But if you want to have victory in your Christian life, you need to let the Spirit of God tell you what to do. You say, well, how does that work, Pastor? How does the Spirit of God tell me what to do? First of all, I believe the Spirit of God speaks to us inwardly. The Bible says one of His goals is to convict us. Have you ever noticed that you're walking along doing your own thing and something comes along and you yield to it and you feel very uncomfortable about it? That's the Spirit of God in you saying you're going down the wrong road. The same thing happens when something good approaches and you know you're doing the right thing. The Spirit of God speaks to you. But most of all, the Spirit of God speaks to us through the Bible. The Bible is God's written word, and when we read that, two things happen. We have the inspiration of the Spirit in the writing of the Bible, and we have the Holy Spirit living within us, helping us to understand what the Bible says. I remember hearing a guy said, you know, I never could understand the Bible, then I got saved, and in the meantime, I discovered somebody rewrote it. No, they didn't rewrite the Bible. You just got the interpreter on the inside. He's helping you understand. The Bible says, the natural man does not understand the things of the Spirit, for they're spiritually discerned. That means if you don't have the Holy Spirit because you're not a Christian, you can read the Bible until your eyes fall out, and it won't make any difference in your life. More and more as I grow in the Lord, I understand that being filled with the Spirit is an ongoing process. Sometimes as I'm reading and studying the Bible, the Spirit of God will reveal something to me, some area of my life or ministry that isn't under His control, and He brings it to mind. He does. And I have to either yield that to Him or I have to deny it and go on doing my own thing. We should never imagine that being filled is a once-for-all deal that you can nail down at some Bible camp and throw a chunk of wood on the bonfire and it's all settled. Being filled is a continuous thing. Every day you seek the Lord and you wake up in the morning and say, Spirit of God, control my life today. I want to be a Spirit-led, Spirit-filled person on this day. Now, what are the conditions for this gracious act? What do we have to do? How do we go about this? How do I become a Spirit-filled Christian? First of all, you have to desire to be filled with the Spirit. If you have no desire for the Spirit of God to fill you and control you, guess what? It won't happen. John 7, Jesus says, if anyone thirsts, let him come to me and drink. And then he tells us later in the verse that that verse is about the Holy Spirit. In the Beatitudes in the New Testament, there's a verse that says, blessed are those who hunger and thirst after righteousness. And what that means is, if you're a Christian, do you ever have this feeling that there should be something else going on in your life beside what's going on right now? You want something more, something different, something more aligned with what God's will is. And you know in your heart, you're not walking the straight and narrow. You're living on the fringe areas. If that doesn't bother you, and if you don't have a desire for there to be something more in your life, you're never going to be filled with the Spirit of God, because he doesn't come where he's not wanted. He's not going to come into your life and take control unless you ask him to, unless you desire for that to happen. Are you thirsty? Maybe a little desperate for a closer walk with God. You say, well, that makes me feel like something's wrong. Let me tell you something. The Bible says you're blessed if you hunger after righteousness. It doesn't say you're blessed if you're righteous, although that's true. It says you're blessed if you hunger and thirst for righteousness. Do you have a desire for more of God, more of his will, more of his person? You're a candidate for the Holy Spirit's filling. That's what the scripture says. Some people have told me, Pastor, I wish I could get to the place in my Christian life where I could just be happy. Jesus says you will be blessed if you hunger and thirst after righteousness. The word blessed is the word happy. Happy is the one who hungers and thirsts after righteousness. Don't deny that in your life. Don't push that away. Don't say, what's wrong with me? I just keep wanting more of God. If that's true of you, the Bible says you're a candidate for the Holy Spirit's infilling. Then you have to denounce sin in your life. Let me tell you something. The Holy Spirit will not cohabit a life that is filled with willful sin. If you're living in habits that are not honoring to the Lord, the Holy Spirit's not going to move in next to that. His first name is holy. And he's going to want to be in a place where holiness is true. Paul explained it like this. He said, since we have these promises, dear friends, let us purify ourselves from everything that contaminates the body and spirit, perfecting holiness out of reverence for God. When we come to be filled with the Holy Spirit, first of all, we have to want to be. We have to desire it. And secondly, we have to be willing to deal with the things in our life that are not pleasing to the Lord. I'll tell you something I've learned. You say, well, I don't know if there are things like that in my life. If you ask the Lord to reveal them to you, he flat out will do it. You won't have to ask him a number of times. You won't have to say, oh, Lord, Lord, please show me the things that are wrong in my life. What I've discovered is if you ask him for that, he will show it to you through his word, through a sermon, through something you hear on the radio, through a conversation with, I don't know what it'll be. But he has this way of always making us aware of the things in our life that are not pleasing to him. You may be afraid to ask that question because you don't want to know the answer. That's what I discover from a lot of folks I know. Why don't you ask the Lord to show you those things in your life that are not pleasing to him? Because you already know those things in your life that are not pleasing to him. You don't need God to tell you those things. So you don't ask. The Bible says if you want to be controlled by the Spirit of God, you have to get serious about not living your life according to the old way before you were saved. You need to live your life in a new way. Denounce sin in your life. Third thing you got to do is you have to dedicate yourself fully to Christ. To be filled with the Spirit is to yield to his control. The Holy Spirit doesn't want to just be the resident of your life. He wants to be the president of your life. He wants to sit on the throne of your life. He wants to rule every day in the decisions you make and the things you do and the places you go. I used to pray when I'd get up in the morning, Lord, help me to take Jesus Christ with me wherever I go and be an influence for him. And then I realized that's a prayer I don't have to pray because he's going with me anyway. So to be filled with the Spirit is to yield to the Spirit's control. Romans 12, 1 and 2 have been used over the years to illustrate this. And I'm not going to read it from the King James. I'm going to read it from Phillips' paraphrase because it's so good. Listen to these words. With eyes wide open to the mercies of God, I beg you, my brothers, as an act of intelligent worship, to give him your bodies as a living sacrifice, consecrated to him and acceptable by him. Don't let the world around you squeeze you into its own mold, but let God remold your minds from within so that you may prove in practice that the plan of God for you is good and it meets all of his demands and moves toward the goal of true maturity. So we say, all right, Lord, you know what I want, and my life is clean now, and I've confessed my sin. Now I'm just going to give you control in my business, in my home, in my free time, in every part of me. Lord, you've got it all. No strings attached, no clauses, no reservations. You got me. Someone has illustrated this as a house with a bunch of rooms in it. Jesus wants access to every room in your life. He wants to control. You can't lock him out of some rooms. You can't say, no, this is my thing over here, Lord. I'll take care of this. You got all the rest of it, but I got this. He wants absolute, total control. Some of you know that I went to Dallas Seminary. Dallas Seminary is a wonderful place. It was founded by a man named Lewis Sperry Chafer. I was there when the school was founded. That was a long, long time ago. But I've read a lot about this man, and he was unique. He did things most people wouldn't have the courage to do, and usually it turned out pretty good. I remember reading that on one occasion in Dallas, he was asked to speak at a banquet, and there were a lot of preliminaries, a lot of music, a lot of announcements, along with various presentations and endless acknowledgments. I know what that's like. I've been in that spot. I went to a place once where they had a bunch of sponsors on the radio, and they let every sponsor speak for 5 minutes. Well, this event with Lewis Sperry Chafer, it was 3 hours before he got to speak. 3 hours. He immediately endeared himself to the audience when he got up and he said, I had prepared a somewhat lengthy message, but the hour is late. I will not detain you. Therefore, I'm just going to present a 3-point outline of the message and let the Spirit of God speak to your heart. Here's what he said. My subject is the reasonableness of fully surrendering our lives to God. Reason number one, he is all wise and he knows better than anyone else what is best for my life. Reason number two, he's almighty and he has the power to accomplish that which is best for me. Reason number three, he loves me more than anyone else in the world loves me. Conclusion, the most logical thing a Christian can do is to surrender his life completely to God. What more can I say? What need I say more? And with that, he sat down. He got a standing ovation, not because of the message, but because it was over. But the message was worth an ovation. God knows you better than anyone else knows you. God loves you more than anyone else loves you. And God is more powerful than anyone else could ever be, can accomplish in you what no one else can do. So why wouldn't you want to give your life over to him and his Spirit in your heart? You have to have a desire to be filled. You have to denounce sin in your life. You have to dedicate yourself completely to the Lord. And the Bible says that when we do these things, the Holy Spirit will take control. There are two verses in the New Testament that have often intrigued me about the Holy Spirit. Maybe you've read them and wondered, what in the world does that mean? They have a lot to do with what we're talking about today, because these things can get in the way of the Spirit of God controlling your life. 1 Thessalonians 5:19 says this, do not quench the Holy Spirit. What in the world does that mean? It means that when the Holy Spirit's on fire in your life, don't throw cold water on what he wants you to do. Don't shut him down. Don't put him on hold. You quench the Holy Spirit by not doing something he tells you to do. And when you walk in the Spirit and are filled with the Spirit, you don't want to quench him. When he tells you to do something, do it. Because if you don't, you're quenching him. You're pouring water on the influence of the Spirit in your life. That's why total obedience is required here. You don't get to pray about it. You don't get, give me a couple of weeks to think this over, Lord. He tells you to do something. You know it's from him. You do it. And if you don't, you quench the Holy Spirit. The other one in the New Testament that's similar to this is in Ephesians 4:30 that says, do not grieve the Holy Spirit of God. How do we grieve the Holy Spirit? Well, if you're not going to walk in the Spirit, if you're not going to be filled with the Spirit, the last thing you want to do is to grieve him or in any way to shut him down. The Holy Spirit tells you to do something and you don't do it, you grieve him. You do something that's dishonoring to the Lord, you grieve him. The Holy Spirit is a living, vital person who lives within you and wants to help you live your life. Then the scripture tells us we have to depend on the Holy Spirit daily. Walk in the Spirit, and you shall not fulfill the lust of the flesh. Man, have I got an illustration for you on this point. I've had to learn how to walk all over again in the last couple of years. I'm not there yet, but I'm getting there. What I've learned is when you walk, you put one foot out, and you have to depend on that foot to hold you while you move the other foot to get ahead of it. You have to take your steps one at a time. If you get too far ahead of yourself, you end up on the floor. If you get too crazy and try to go too fast, you can't keep up with yourself. Walking is a wonderful privilege. I didn't realize how wonderful it is until these days. What a joy it is to be able to walk. But the Bible says we're to walk in the Spirit. What does that mean? That means we're to depend on him every day, one step at a time. I remember years ago, there was a big debate in the church about how to know the will of God. And I read the books and heard the sermons, and I never did quite get them. And one day I realized the will of God for your life is composed of the will of God for every day of your life. If you walk with the Lord every day, you will end up in the place where God wants you to be. We worry so much about what God wants us to do tomorrow, next year, next month. And God, I think, is more concerned about whether or not we're putting one foot ahead of each other and depending on him and walking in the Spirit. That's the challenge every day. Lord, help me to walk with you today. Walking in the Spirit means trusting in the Lord God every moment. Every day you get up and say, you're in control of my life. I'm going to depend upon you today. Now, one last thing before we close our Bibles. What happens to you when you're filled with the Spirit? You know, if you watch Christian television, you're going to hear somebody say, when you're filled with the Spirit, you will speak in tongues. The Bible doesn't teach that. I'm not here to debate speaking in tongues. That's not the purpose of this message. But you know, one of the things that's interesting to me, that's very mysterious, very obsolete. The real evidence of being Spirit-filled is much more practical than that. In Ephesians, it says this, be filled with the Spirit, speaking to one another in psalms and hymns and spiritual songs, singing and making melody in your heart to the Lord, giving thanks always for all things to God in the name of the Lord Jesus and submitting to one another in the fear of God. The Bible says when you're filled with the Spirit of God, your relationships will be different. You'll be speaking to one another in psalms and hymns and spiritual songs. You'll have a holy way of dealing with it. You won't be always antagonistic to everything that happens in your life. And then it says singing and making melody in your heart to the Lord. Worship is one of the evidences of a Spirit-filled person. Let me tell you something else. Worship is the evidence of a Spirit-filled church. If you're out someplace, maybe you have to move and you're trying to find a new church, you can find out a lot about that church before the pastor ever gets up to speak. What's going on with the worship? Are the people worshiping? You can go to some churches where there's two or three people singing on the stage. Nobody's singing in the pew. Spirit-filled churches are worshiping churches. That's why I love to come to this church, because before I ever get to speak, I get to worship. And then the Bible says we're giving thanks. Do you know that giving thanks is impossible for those who complain and are grumpy and grouchy and whining? A lot of the problems in churches these days are people that are unhappy over crazy things. They don't like the pews. They don't like the colors. Maybe they don't like the preacher. The Bible says if you're spirit-filled, you're going to be filled with gratitude. You're going to be thankful for the things God does for you. You know, I've been taken away from some of the things I love to do over these last 2 years, but God has shown me that I can be thankful for the things I can still do, and I am very grateful for that. To be spirit-filled means to be filled with gratitude, to be grateful, to be thankful. I'd love to be around people like that, don't you? They just lift you up and make you feel worthy of every day. Here's one that'll touch all of us. The last one on this list in this passage is to be submitting. It says submitting one to another. You know, when I first came here, I did a lot of weddings, and I had a wedding ceremony. And in this wedding ceremony, it says, wives, be submissive to your own husbands. And I once had a lady call me and say, I won't let you marry me unless you take that out of the ceremony. I'm not going to do that. I said, we're going to have to get somebody else to marry you, because that's what the Bible teaches. One time, however, I did a wedding where I got it mixed up and I had the husband submitting to the wife. Took me a long time to get that one straightened out. But you know what's interesting about all of that? What's interesting is this is not about wives submitting to husbands. This is about everybody submitting to everybody. What does it say? Submitting to one another in the fear of God. It means to have a spirit of not always having to be number one, not always having to be the one who makes all the decisions, but being submissive, have an attitude of submission. Do you know what I'm talking about when I say that? Be submissive one to another. Give everyone an opportunity. Don't always have to be first. Jesus said that when we are filled with the Spirit, out of our life, rivers of living water will flow. You know what that means? Spirit-filled people will have an influence on others. Spirit-filled people will have a life that is contagious. I need to tell you this. I've told you this before over the years. One of the people like that I met when I came to this church was Tim LaHaye. You know, he taught on the spirit-filled life, but he lived the spirit-filled life. When I was with him, I always left him feeling better about life and desiring to do better myself. He had a contagious spirit. You can have that spirit if you let the Spirit of God control your life. If you'll just be willing to say, Lord, I've been trying to do this on my own, and I need to be filled with the Spirit. I would encourage you this week to explore that thought in your life. Let me tell you, if you're not a Christian, if you're not a believer, you don't have the Spirit, so that doesn't work. You need Jesus first. When you get Jesus, you get the Spirit.
2: When you accept Jesus Christ as your personal Savior, the Bible says you're baptized into the Spirit. And the Spirit comes to be the resident in your life. When you allow Him to fill your life, He becomes the president. And that's the most important thing. Don't let Him just live in your life. Let Him rule and reign in your life and find out what it's like to live every day under the control of the Holy Spirit of God. Tomorrow, we're going to talk about the illumination of the Spirit. How did the Bible get written, and how did the men of God who wrote the Word of God know that it was indeed God's Word? What does the illumination of the Spirit mean, and how does it work? That's tomorrow and Wednesday here on Turning Point. On Thursday and Friday, we're going to talk about walking in the Spirit. In the meantime, if you haven't already done so, I hope you will get a copy of the book, the third in the trilogy of books about God. The Holy Spirit you may not know follows the God you may not know and the Jesus you may not know. This book will help you in your walk with the Lord. It's yours for the asking for a gift of any size this month. Thank you for your generosity.
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Now we continue reading from the Word of God at Proverbs chapter 22, verse 17. Incline your ear and hear the words of the wise, and apply your mind to my knowledge. For it will be pleasant if you keep them within you, that they may be ready on your lips, so that your trust may be in the Lord. I have taught you today, even you. Have I not written to you excellent things of counsels and knowledge, to make you know the certainty of the words of truth, that you may correctly answer him who sent you? Do not rob the poor because he is poor, or crush the afflicted at the gate, for the Lord will plead their case and take the life of those who rob them. Do not associate with a man given to anger, or go with a hot-tempered man, or you will learn his ways and find a snare for yourself. Do not be among those who give pledges, among those who become guarantors for debts. If you have nothing with which to pay, why should he take your bed from under you? Do not move the ancient boundary which your fathers have set. Do you see a man skilled in his work? He will stand before kings. He will not stand before obscure men.

0: Now, Proverbs chapter 23. When you sit down to dine with a ruler, consider carefully what is before you, and put a knife to your throat if you are a man of great appetite. Do not desire his delicacies, for it is deceptive food. Do not weary yourself to gain wealth. Cease from your consideration of it. When you set your eyes on it, it is gone. For wealth certainly makes itself wings, like an eagle that flies toward the heavens. Do not eat the bread of a selfish man or desire his delicacies. For as he thinks within himself, so he is. He says to you, "Eat and drink," but his heart is not with you. You will vomit up the morsel you have eaten and waste your compliments. Do not speak in the hearing of a fool, for he will despise the wisdom of your words. Do not move the ancient boundary or go into the fields of the fatherless, for their Redeemer is strong. He will plead their case against you. Apply your heart to discipline and your ears to words of knowledge. Do not hold back discipline from the child. Although you strike him with the rod, he will not die. You shall strike him with the rod and rescue his soul from Sheol. My son, if your heart is wise, my own heart also will be glad, and my inmost being will rejoice when your lips speak what is right. For more info about this ministry, our website is the-word.info. Once again, the-word.info. Reading the Word of God without comment, this is Nicholas Hope.
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Leonard Ravenhill said, "A man may study because his brain is hungry for knowledge, even Bible knowledge, but he prays because his soul is hungry for God." Right here, we've got music for the hungry soul. 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
3: 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I'm Greg Patton in the New America. 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I'm Greg Patton. 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

0: 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Learn about it next on today's Creation Moment. And now, here's our Creation Moment's host, Ian Taylor.
1: When a clothing manufacturer selects a high-quality fabric, he is usually concerned enough to make sure that good workmanship goes into the final product. In a similar way, the fabric of creation tells us a lot about its creator. Mathematics, more than anything else, reflects the fabric of the creation. Many scientists today are puzzled by the fact that the material world they study can be accurately described in mathematical equations. The falling of a stone or a feather, even the colors of a rainbow, all correspond to mathematical formulae. Even chaos has a mathematical description. One Nobel physicist has moved to write a paper entitled "The Unreasonable Effectiveness of Mathematics in the Natural Sciences." Because mathematics so precisely describe reality, we can send a space probe billions of miles on perfect target. Mathematics enables us to receive the pictures it returns to Earth using a transmitter no more powerful than a 5-watt light bulb. As one science writer put it, scientists use mathematics as a wonderful gift, but they have no idea why it works so well. Of course, creation scientists don't wonder why math works. They know that the creation is the work of an orderly and wise creator who was pleased with his final product. The precision of mathematics reflects the excellent quality of his fine workmanship.
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0: Welcome to the Bible Class. We're continuing with our study of the book of Ecclesiastes, the wisdom book of the Old Testament, written by the preacher, that is, by Solomon, the king in Jerusalem. Now, he's told us that wisdom is better than strength as we finished chapter 9. In chapter 10, he's going to explore the differences between wisdom and folly. Now, we read here that dead flies cause the ointment of the apothecary to send forth a stinking savor. So doth a little folly him that is in reputation for wisdom and honor. When we speak of the dead flies, it's flies of death, literally, as we see here. And we understand that they cause a putrefying situation to occur when the flies of death are in this ointment. And so it is a foul odor is what is given. A stinking savor is a foul odor. And so if it's perfume and the dead flies are in the perfume, you have a major problem. You stink. And your perfume smells bad. It stinks. It puts forth this loathsome foul odor. And in this first verse of chapter 10, we see that someone would probably throw out an entire bottle of perfume because of a dead fly in it. Often people reject a prominent man because of one mistake or one character flaw or one time of folly or excess in his life. So doth a little folly him that is in reputation for wisdom and honor. In other words, you have to guard yourself at all times if you are dealing in wisdom, if you're dealing with the things of God. Verse 2, a wise man's heart is at his right hand, but a fool's heart at his left. Yea, also, when he that is a fool walketh by the way, his wisdom faileth him, and he saith to every one that he is a fool. If the spirit of the ruler rise up against thee, leave not thy place, for yielding pacifieth great offenses. There is an evil which I have seen under the sun, as an error which proceedeth from the ruler. Folly is set in great dignity, and the rich sit in a low place. And so we see in these verses that many unnatural reversals are the experience of life. Verse 7, I have seen servants upon horses and princes walking as servants upon the earth. He that diggeth a pit shall fall into it, and whoso breaketh an hedge, a serpent shall bite him. Whoso removeth stones shall be hurt therewith, and he that cleaveth wood shall be endangered thereby. Everyday activities may result in disasters, and no one can predict those disasters. It's called life. And what we have in life are things that are called accidents. They're not accidents to God, but they are accidents to us. So we see that when a fool is in the way, his wisdom faileth him, because he's a fool, he has no wisdom. And he saith to everyone that he is a fool. Now does the fool say, "Hello, everyone, I am a fool. Hi, everybody, you think I'm pretty smart, but I'm really a fool"? Does the fool say to everyone audibly, "I'm a fool"? Not necessarily. But everyone that has any wisdom sees this foolish one and says to themselves, after seeing him in action, "That person is a fool." So there's evil which has been seen by Solomon under the sun, such as an error that proceeds from the ruler. Folly oftentimes is presented as it has great dignity, but it doesn't, of course. And a lot of times the rich are placed in the wrong spot. They're set in the low place, not the high place. So servants would be on the horses riding, and the princes would be walking as if they were a servant. And then, of course, he got into the everyday life and everyday things that happen. Verse 10, if the iron be blunt, and he do not whet the edge, then he must he put to more strength. But wisdom is profitable to direct. If you don't sharpen your axe, you're going to have a problem in hewing the log. You need to sharpen your axe. It doesn't take as much effort if the axe is sharpened. Wisdom will give you profit. Wisdom will help you. Wisdom will give you what you need to do the work and to do it better. Verse 11, surely the serpent will bite without enchantment, and a babbler is no better. When the serpent is in a basket, on a rock, in the way, it doesn't matter. The serpent, when it is ready to strike, it will strike. And a serpent will bite without any kind of enchantment or effort on the part of a snake charmer, for example. The snake will bite when the snake is ready to bite. And it doesn't need any help to do so. It'll do it on its own. And a babbler is no better than a serpent, because a babbler just keeps babbling on. Doesn't have anything to say. Verse 12, the words of a wise man's mouth are gracious, but the lips of a fool will swallow up himself. So the gracious man, the wise man, gives out the gracious words, but the lips of a fool will swallow himself. He won't be able to make it. The beginning of the words of his mouth is foolishness, and the end of his talk is mischievous madness. He gets worse. As the fool goes along, he gets worse in what he says. A fool also is full of words. A man cannot tell what shall be and what shall be after him. Who can tell him? No need to listen to the fool try to explain to you what happens to humankind, because the fool doesn't know. He's full of words, but he can't tell you what is to come. He can't tell you what is to be after himself, and no one can tell him for him. The labor of the foolish wearieth every one of them, because he knoweth not how to go to the city. The foolish one causes everyone to be tired, causes them all to be wearied. And he doesn't even know how to get to the city. He doesn't have his directions. Verse down through 15 there, the labor of the foolish wearieth every one of them, because he knoweth not how to go to the city. The fool is characterized then by much talk that is useless talk. And then he's also characterized by incompetent behavior. The fool is a fool, is a fool, is a fool. The labor, the words, everything about the fool is foolishness. Verse 16, woe to thee, O land, when thy child is a king, and thy princes eat in the morning. Blessed art thou, O land, when thy king is the son of nobles, and thy princes eat in due season for strength and not for drunkenness. Now we stop there for just a moment. In those two verses in Ecclesiastes 10, 16 and 17, woe to you, O land, when your child, when your king is a child, and your princes are getting drunk in the morning, is one way it could be said. The king being a child means he's immature. He's unable to make proper decisions because of his impulsiveness and because of his youth, his childishness. And then he goes on to say, woes for these that have kings that are worthless. But verse 17 is a blessing. Blessed art thou, O land, when thy king is the son of nobles, and the princes eat in due season for strength and not for drunkenness. They're not gluttons. They're not drunkens. Drunken people. They are indeed eating and drinking only at proper times for proper reasons. Verse 18, by much slothfulness the building decayeth, and through idleness of the hands the house droppeth through. A feast is made for laughter, and wine maketh merry, but money answereth all things. Curse not the king, know not in thy thought, and curse not the rich in thy bedchamber. For a bird of the air shall carry the voice, and that which hath wings shall tell the matter. You've heard it said, a little bird told me. That's where this saying is from. It is, a bird of the air shall carry the voice, and that which hath wings, another bird, shall tell the matter. So a little bird told me. That's from Ecclesiastes 10, verse 20. Careless words have a way of being discovered by people in authority. It's better not to share in any fashion your careless words. It's not mentioned here, but we have the saying in English, the walls have ears. The walls have ears. How can the walls have ears? Well, sometimes someone's listening. How can the bird carry the voice? How can the bird tell the matter? Well, they can't, really. But the point is being made that even when you are speaking privately, you may not be speaking privately. There may be someone listening in. There may be someone participating. There may be someone that hears what you are saying. Moving on to chapter 11. Here's one of the verses that is often quoted, certainly out of context, but often quoted. And it can stand alone. Here it is. Ecclesiastes chapter 11, verse 1. Cast thy bread upon the waters, for thou shalt find it after many days. Now, does that mean to throw your loaf of bread, take it out of the package, throw your loaf of bread in the creek or the river or the lake, and when it comes back to you, it will be in some way increased or better? No, no, that's not what it means. What it does mean, however, or it leads you to believe, is that when you do good things, when you Feed People, for example, when you help folks in need, whatever the help is, as you give it out, be aware that God will bring it back to you at some point. It may be that you need the same thing that you're giving out sometime in the future. Or perhaps you would not need it. Maybe it'll be something else. But God has a way of taking those things that you have shared, that you have given, that you have sacrificed to give to others. God uses those things for the help of those that you've intended them. And then in His time, in His way, in His own economy, as we say, His own way of doing things, God will then bring to you those things that you need, whatever they may be. They might be the same thing, could be something else, but it will be taken care of. Verse 2, give a

say, his own way of doing things, God will then bring to you those things that you need, whatever they may be. They might be the same thing, could be something else, but it will be taken care of. Verse 2, give a portion to 7 and also to 8, for thou knowest not what evil shall be upon the earth. So don't just help one person, but help 7, help 8 people. Do as much as you can, because you don't know what needs there are, and you don't know what you will need someday, but God will bring it back to you. Verse 3, if the clouds be full of rain, they empty themselves upon the earth, and if a tree fall toward the south or toward the north, in the place where the tree falleth, there it shall be. He that observeth the wind shall not sow, and he that regardeth the clouds shall not reap. So it's smart to know what is needed. It's good to know what the weather's going to be. But it's also frivolous for us to look at the wind and refuse to do what needs to be done when it can be done. Or to look at the clouds and know that there will be rain sometime, but not right now, so we wait. Now, wisdom tells us that if it's going to be windy, you don't throw seed. And if it's going to rain, you don't cut grain because it'll rot in the field. So let's observe and regard and do what is wise. Verse 5, as thou knowest not what is the way of the spirit, nor how the bones do grow in the womb of her that is with child, even so thou knowest not the works of God who maketh all. There's much we do not know. Much we do not know. In the morning sow thy seed, and in the evening withhold not thine hand, for thou knowest not whether shall prosper, either this or that, or whether they both shall be alike good. We don't know, and so we use the best judgment, the greatest wisdom that we have, but we don't know for sure what's going to happen. We just use the wisdom we have and do the best we can. We don't know what's going to make it. We don't know what's going to prosper. We don't know what's going to fail. We just know that we have to act as wisely as we possibly can. Verses 1 through 6 contain a series of sayings about the uncertainty of human industry. They're held together by the fourfold occurrence of the expression, "Thou knowest not." Although man cannot comprehend God's work nor predict success, he needs to be involved in life's activities and to trust God for the result. We can't determine on our own what is or is not going to happen, what is or is not going to be successful or a failure. And yet we are to trust in the Lord. Lean not unto our own understanding. In all our ways, acknowledge him, and he shall direct our paths. What the preacher says here is, in the morning, in the evening, sow, because you don't know whether it's going to prosper or if it's going to be good, it's going to be bad, it's going to rain, it's going to be dry. Yeah, there's going to be a huge harvest. There's going to be no harvest. You don't know. And so you need to work as if there's going to be a great harvest. Do everything that you can as you purpose in your heart to serve the Lord. Oh, don't be squeamish and lacking in your service. Don't hold back in your service to the Lord. Don't be so thoughtful that you become thoughtless. But in everything, with all that you have, in all your might, with all that you are, with all your being, you serve the Lord in all the things that he set before you. With all your diligence, you serve.

0: serve the Lord. So whatsoever your hand findeth to do, do it as unto the Lord with all your might.
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3: During some of her hardest days, Nancy has clung to Psalm 46. 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
4: Let me encourage you to sing while you're in the storm. 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
3: This is Revive Our Hearts with Nancy DeMoss-Wolgemuth, author of Heaven Rules. For Monday, June 8th, I'm Dana Gresh. On the hardest days of our lives, where we turn for hope matters. Nancy DeMoss-Wolgemuth has gone through many a hard season throughout her life, and she's learned true hope is found in God's word alone. Psalm 46 has become precious to her, and that's the passage we're gonna soak in together. Now, today's program will have some dated references. It was recorded years ago when Nancy was navigating some really hard circumstances. But this psalm is full of timeless truth, and it's freshly relevant in Nancy's life as she navigates Robert's passing in this new season of widowhood. Maybe, like Nancy, you're navigating circumstances that make you feel as though your world is in a tailspin. If so, I'm praying this episode encourages you deeply. Here's Nancy.
4: Let me give you just a little bit of background. Over the last several years now, since True Woman 08, the first True Woman conference we had in Schaumburg, Illinois, God has been at work in and through this ministry in, I think, just such a neat way. It has been a season of unusual blessing and fruitfulness. Things we've asked the Lord to do for years, we're seeing him now do in starting this grassroots movement, this countercultural revolution of women who say, "Yes, Lord, I want to be God's true woman." And it's been so encouraging. And many of you who are here today from, I think, 11 different states who are women's ministry leaders in churches around the country, you are part of this True Woman movement, and God is using you to spread the message and to multiply the ministry. So it's been a great season of fruitfulness. But these years since True Woman 08 have also been, for me and for our ministry, a season of intensified pressure and unusual challenges on many different fronts. And I look back over these last few years, and it's just so clear to me that the enemy is not pleased with what God's doing in women's lives. And so he's been fighting back on lots of different fronts. A few months ago, just when I thought we had come through that difficult season, blessed but difficult season, and life seemed to be settling down a little bit, I received a letter with some unexpected news that, to tell you the truth, sent my life into a tailspin. And since that day, I have been hit with a series of related circumstances and challenges, the details of which it would not be appropriate for me to go into, but circumstances that I never could have imagined having to face. And I've been dealing with a situation that is messy. It's complex. It has hijacked several weeks of productivity. And I know when I share something like this on the air, people's imaginations start going and people start sending me notes and vitamins and lists of counselors. And don't try and figure it out, okay? And there are times when I feel a lot of freedom to share specifically what I'm walking through. It's bizarre. It's complex. It's shaken my world in ways I've not experienced before. And if I could just suffice it to say that. And as I watch the news and I read the emails that we receive at Revive Our Hearts, I know I'm not alone. Amen. A lot of people's worlds are being shaken. Well, in the midst of my own personal upheaval, with wave upon wave of storms rolling in, I found myself again and again turning to one particular passage in Scripture that has taken on a whole new meaning for me. And it's that passage I want to look at over these next several days. in the book of Psalms, I want you to turn to Psalm chapter 46. Psalm 46. I've been meditating on this passage day and night, going to sleep, quoting parts of it, waking up in the morning, and sometimes during the night, quoting parts of this psalm. This is a passage that has become an anchor for my heart and has ministered much grace to me. And my prayer is that it's going to minister grace to you in your circumstance, the storms of your life, as we walk through it, this passage together over the next several days. Now, I want to start today by giving a broad overview of the passage. And then starting tomorrow, we'll take out a microscope and look at this 11-verse passage over the next 8 days, verse by verse, phrase by phrase, word by word. And again, I don't know what you may be facing today or something that you're not even aware of that you'll be facing in the days ahead. But my prayer is that God will use this passage to stabilize your heart and to give you his perspective on the storm that you may be facing. Now, just a bit of overview. Psalm 46 is the first of three psalms that form a trilogy. Psalm 46, 47, and 48. And these psalms appear to have been inspired by an occasion, a specific historic incident, in which the people of God and the city of Jerusalem were supernaturally delivered from their enemies. We don't know what specific situation that was because the scripture doesn't tell us. But many commentators think that it may have been an instance that we find recorded in 2 Kings chapter 19. And then the identical account is repeated in Isaiah chapters 36 and 37. Let me just give you the situation in a nutshell. The armies of the Assyrian king Sennacherib were threatening Jerusalem. They put it under siege. And the king of Judah, named Hezekiah, cried out to the Lord in his desperation. God heard his prayers, answered them, and supernaturally delivered his people by bringing great destruction on the army of Sennacherib. This incident took place in 701 BC. It's a real historical incident. And as we get into this passage, we'll read portions of that account from the Old Testament. Now, Psalm 46 breaks naturally into three stanzas, and each of those stanzas ends with the word Selah. Mm-hmm. Pause, contemplate, think about what you just read. So this is a passage we're going to take our time with. We're not going to hurry through it. We're going to look at it carefully and dwell on it and mull over it and contemplate it and let it work its way into the warp and woof of our lives. The passage has 11 verses, and interestingly to me, there are in this passage 11 explicit references to God. So as I read this passage, Psalm 46, let me ask you to listen for some of the different names of God that are found in this passage, and then we'll talk about what some of those names are. Psalm 46, and in my version of the Bible, it's given a title, God is our fortress. God is our fortress. And then we have this inscription. It says, to the choir master of the sons of Korah, according to Alamoth, a song. We'll come back to that description in just a few moments. But first, let me read the chapter. Psalm 46, verse 1. God is our refuge and strength, a very present help in trouble. Therefore, we will not fear, though the earth gives way, though the mountains be moved into the heart of the sea, though its waters roar and foam, though the mountains tremble at its swelling. Selah. There is a river whose streams make glad the city of God, the holy habitation of the Most High. God is in the midst of her. She shall not be moved. God will help her when morning dawns. The nations rage, the kingdoms totter. He utters his voice, the earth melts. The Lord of hosts is with us. The God of Jacob is our fortress. Selah. Come, behold the works of the Lord, how he has brought desolations on the earth. He makes wars cease to the end of the earth. He breaks the bow and shatters the spear. He burns the chariots with fire. Be still and know that I am God. I will be exalted among the nations. I will be exalted in the earth. The Lord of hosts is with us. The God of Jacob is our fortress. Selah. Now, as we take just an overview of this psalm, I want to make two observations, and then starting tomorrow, we'll move into verse 1 of the psalm. But two observations about the psalm as a whole. First of all, is just the centrality of God that is so obvious in this passage. It's all about Him. Yes, there are storms. Yes, there are troubles. Yes, there are disasters. Yes, there are earthquakes and tsunamis and kingdoms raging and tottering and all these things talked about in this passage. But as you read the psalm, the thing that just grips your attention is that God's at the center of it all. He's not absent. He's there. He's in the middle of it all. He's not distant. He's there. He's present. He's mentioned. He's named. He's focused on. And you see this centrality of God in the way that different commentators outline the psalm, the three stanzas. Let me give you a sampling. One commentator said that the first stanza, the first three verses, proclaim the power and sovereignty of God over nature. And then verses 4 through 7 proclaim His sovereignty over attackers who threaten His holy city. And then the last stanza, verses 8 through 11, proclaims God's power and sovereignty over all who oppose Him throughout the whole world. It's all about God, His power, His greatness, His sovereignty. Another commentator divided it up this way. He says that the three stanzas are about Jehovah's protection, His presence, and His preeminence. Or here's another one. Again, the three stanzas. First, God is our refuge, verses 1 through 3. Then God is our deliverer, verses 4 through 7. And then verses 8 through 11, He is our peace. It's all about Him. He's our refuge, our deliverer, and our peace. Or J. Vernon McGee sums it up simply. He says, this passage is about the sufficiency, the security, and the supremacy of God. He is the ultimate reality. Now, I mentioned that God is referred to explicitly by name in addition to pronouns, but He's referred to explicitly by name 11 times in this psalm. And take a look at some of those names. First of all, the word God. And you know that to be the Hebrew word Elohim. You have that word 5 times in this passage. Elohim is the description of God as creator. Preserver. It's the name of God that refers to Him, describes Him as being transcendent, mighty, and strong. Now, we're going to see about some mighty waves, some mighty storms, some mighty problems in this passage. But above it all is Elohim, the mighty one, the powerful one, the transcendent one, who is greater than the mountains, greater than the storms, greater than the problems. 5 times we see God referred to in that way. And then in verse 4, we see God identified as the Most High. That's that Hebrew name, Elyon, the Most High God. This is the name that stresses God's strength, His sovereignty, His supremacy. He is the God Most High, the one who is over it all, Elyon. And then in verse 8, we see the word the Lord. And in most of our Bibles, it has all caps on the word the Lord. That's the word Yahweh, Jehovah. This is the covenant name of God, the personal name of God, the God who is self-existent and who makes Himself known to His people. So not only is He transcendent and mighty and creator and sovereign, but He's also a covenant-keeping God. He's a personal God. He's a God who, in the midst of our disasters, makes Himself known to us, the Lord. And then twice we see Him not only as the Lord, but as the Lord of hosts in the refrain in verses 7 and 11. The Lord of hosts is with us. That's that Hebrew term Jehovah Sabaoth. The Lord of hosts. That's the military title for God, the one that describes Him as the commander of all the angelic hosts and armies of God. And then again, in these two verses of refrain, verses 7 and 11, we see him called the God of Jacob. And we'll talk about that as we walk through this passage. We look at those names and you're reminded of that wonderful verse in Proverbs 18 that says, "The name of the Lord is a strong tower. The righteous man runs into it and is safe." It's our security in times of turmoil is found in God and God alone. He alone can give us stability, comfort, and peace in the midst of a crisis. Isaiah says it this way, "You keep him in perfect peace whose mind is stayed on you because he trusts in you." Listen, the secure life is not the one that has no problems. The secure life is the one that is grounded on God, founded on God, tethered to God. The centrality of God in the midst of a topsy-turvy, crazy world, such as I've been living in recent weeks, is what keeps us sane. It's what gives us our bearings and keeps us from going off the deep end, as so many are doing today, because their lives are not tethered to God. Their lives are based on shifting sand, the circumstances of life. So we look at the centrality of God. It's all about him. And this psalm will take us back again and again and again to this great, transcendent, mighty, covenant-keeping God. But I want you to also notice just one other thing as by way of overview about this psalm, and that is that it is a song. It is a song. Look again at that inscription at the top. It says, "To the choir master." This is to be sung. The choir will lead in singing this. It's of the sons of Korah. You remember the sons of Korah were a group of Levitical singers in Israel. And then it has this phrase, "according to Alamoth." And I've read a lot of commentators on this, and nobody's really sure exactly what that means, but they think it's likely that it's a musical direction. The word in the Hebrew means young women or virgins. And commentators think that probably means that this song is to be sung by soprano voices or played on a high-pitched instrument. And it's a song that's intended to be sung, even though those singing it are in the midst of upheaval and deep troubles. The point is, when in trouble, sing. Sing. I love what Oswald Sanders says on that point. He says, "Faith can sing her song in the darkest hour. Sorrow and singing are not incompatible." And then another writer who said, "Let us sing even when we do not feel like it. For in this way, we give wings to heavy feet and turn weariness into strength." So as we press into this psalm and let it press into us in the days ahead, let me encourage you to sing while you're in the storm. Before you even experience his deliverance or can imagine where it's going to come from, that expresses faith. Faith that God's promises in this passage are true. God said, "I will be exalted." When you sing, you say, "Amen. I believe that's true. That God will be exalted in my circumstance." And then not only sing when you're in the storm, but sing after he has rescued you. And after he has stilled the waves and the storm, praise him for his deliverance and his help. Let your troubles become an occasion for composing a new song. A song of your life that will minister grace to others as you lead others in singing. And God has used this psalm to turn my heart to singing in recent weeks. I can't see the outcome yet. Maybe by the time we air this, but at the moment I don't see the deliverance, but I know it's coming. And so I'm praying that the song God has been leading me to sing with the help of this passage over these weeks will become a song you sing. And it will become the song of your heart, and that you'll go from this place and sing to others who are in trouble the song of redemption and the glory and the exaltation of God. Psalm 46 has been called Martin Luther's psalm. It was one of his favorites. And it said that during the most difficult periods of the Reformation, Luther would sometimes become fearful or anxious in the face of all the opposition. And during those times, he would turn to his close friend and co-worker, Philip Melanchthon, and he would say, "Come, Philip, let us sing the 46th psalm. Come, let us sing the 46th Psalm. And then they would sing it in Luther's own version. A sure stronghold our God is he, a timely shield and weapon. Our help he'll be and set us free from every ill can happen. Well, today we know that hymn, inspired by Psalm 46, as a mighty fortress is our God, a bulwark never failing. Luther said about this psalm, we sing this psalm to the praise of God because God is with us and powerfully and miraculously preserves and defends his church and his word against all fanatical spirits, against the gates of hell, against the implacable hatred of the devil, and against all the assaults of the world, the flesh, and sin. Now, this song has a chorus. It has a refrain. It's repeated in verses 7 and 11. And what is that refrain? The Lord of hosts is with us. The God of Jacob is our refuge. Say it with me if you would. The Lord of hosts is with us. The God of Jacob is our fortress. Jim Warren is a longtime dear friend, served for many years with Moody Radio. And I went home to be with the Lord the day before yesterday. Several weeks ago, I talked with Jim and Jean. At the time, he was in CCU. He was going through dialysis, kidney failure, heart failure. And the doctors had just begun to tell him that there was nothing more they could do for him. And on that phone call, I remember Jim saying, I am praising the Lord. We shared together. We prayed. I was living in Psalm 46 at the time. And I said, Jim, can I read you a passage? And read it to Jim and Jean on the phone. Read Psalm 46. We talked about it. And then Jim said, can I sing for you? And he began to sing an old chorus. I wasn't familiar with it, but I remember the opening line. The Lord is with me all the time. The Lord of hosts is with us. The God of Jacob is our fortress. The grandest, most powerful songs can flow out of the most difficult seasons and circumstances of our lives. And let me remind you that when you've been tossed and turned by waves that threaten to overwhelm you, and you have found him in the midst of the storm to be all that you need, you will be able to sing with even greater conviction. God is our refuge and strength, a very present help in trouble. Amen. Amen.
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5: 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Tomorrow, Nancy's going to continue teaching from Psalm 46. 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
5: With SRN News, I'm Jason Walker. Israel and Iran trading fire early Monday in strikes that threaten to drag the Middle East back into a full-scale regional war, with Yemen's Houthi rebels also firing at Israel and warned they would target Israeli-affiliated vessels in the Red Sea. Meanwhile, Israel launched strikes on central and western Iran earlier in the day, that in response to the missile fire from Tehran. And more bloodshed.
6: Israeli police say a Palestinian man with Israeli citizenship went on a shooting rampage in central Israel Sunday, killing one person and wounding five others. The attacker was killed by police. Police say the attacker stayed in his vehicle while firing, allowing him to travel to several towns. The first shooting was reported from a gas station. Israeli Prime Minister Benjamin Netanyahu said Israel is fighting terrorism on all fronts, that police thwart hundreds of attacks a year, but unfortunately not all of them. Police say they've arrested a second person involved in the attack. I'm Donna Water.
5: Critics reacting to an idea floated by Senator Bernie Sanders. Correspondent Ken Lorman reports a plan calls for government ownership of some AI companies.
7: Senator Sanders is proposing the federal government take up to 50% ownership stakes in major AI firms like OpenAI and Anthropic, and eventually companies like NVIDIA, Microsoft, and Google. Conservatives are blasting the idea, arguing government already takes a sizable share through corporate and investment taxes, approaching half of the company earnings. They warn an added ownership grab could rattle markets, drive investors away, and risk handing the global tech edge to competitors like China. Ken Lorman reporting.
5: And this is SRN News. A victory for religious freedom in Egypt. Here's correspondent Michael Harrington with that story.
8: The government has granted legal status to nearly 200 churches and church-affiliated buildings after years of delay. Religious freedom advocates have complained for decades about Egypt's unusually slow process of allowing Christians to legally open houses of worship. Christians make up about 10% of the country's population, and while they enjoy generally good relations with the government, the legal status issue has been a sore spot. Michael Harrington reporting.
5: Canadian Prime Minister Mark Carney says his nation is failing Jewish people. Carney says anti-Semitism in Canada has surged to levels not seen in the post-World War II era. He adds that last year, two-thirds of all religion-motivated hate crimes were directed at Jews, despite the fact they make up just 1% of the population there. SRN News. Hollywood actress drawing attention for a new stance when it comes to violence in movies.
9: Actress Julianne Moore says she is stepping away from films featuring violence, firearms, and explosions, despite building much of her career in movies centered around those themes. Moore, a longtime gun control advocate, made the announcement during the Cannes Film Festival. Critics argue the movement comes after decades of profiting from violent films, raising new questions about Hollywood's tendency to condemn the very content that helped create its biggest stars. Willie Nelson, Los Angeles.
5: In the meantime, bloodshed across America. Police in Ohio searching for suspects who opened fire near a busy street festival, wounding 12 people. No arrests have been made, all 12 still hospitalized. And in New York, five people have been stabbed and wounded at the city's Penn Station. One arrest has been made. More details, srnnews.com.
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1: Dr. Doug Stauffer is a pastor, a careful student of the Bible, and also an historian who loves America and its founding principles. We are approaching America's 250th birthday, 1776 to 2026, and Dr. Stauffer has a very excellent book titled America at 250, A Republic If You Can Keep It. Now, I want to read a word from the foreword written by Brigadier General Pat Maney, and I want to quote him because this is a tremendous statement. Quote, America is unique in human history. It is the first nation founded on ideas rather than tribe, race, ethnicity, geography, monarchy, or conquest. Close quotes. Doug, thank you so much for being with us once again, and thank you for this tremendous book. I just love it.
2: Well, I appreciate it. I am, you know, just one of those guys that just seems to keep on writing, about like you. You know, this is my 25th book. I've already got my 26th book out on Revelation that we did some programs on, and boy, I'm excited about today and these interviews.
1: America's in such a confused state with, the woke people and, you know, people literally hate America. And there's a lot of them in America. And I think, you know, your book is so important, especially for parents who have kids going to public school. And I'm sure the kids come back and they say all kinds of bad things about Abraham Lincoln, George Washington. Oh, it's a racist nation. They got it from public school. So this book is really, really important, and I want to emphasize that. So, Doug, what is the main purpose of America at 250?
2: Well, Larry, I would say the main purpose of this book is to encourage Americans to do more than just celebrate an anniversary, you know, 1776, 2026, anniversary, birthday, whatever. It encourages them to reflect on the principles, the sacrifices, and even how God's intervention gave birth to the republic. Now, we're not a democracy, otherwise right. The majority rules. 2026 should not simply be treated as a patriotic milestone, but as a moment for national self-examination. America's future depends on whether the principles that built it are remembered or if they're forgotten, then I think we're in trouble. And I think that's the main purpose of this book.
1: Well, I think you certainly accomplished that purpose. You've done a fantastic, what should I say, historical research, but you also have a pastor's heart, and you realize the place of self-examination, even national self-examination, and the importance of the pulpit. So, like I say, I've said it so many times, but this is really a fantastic book. So, Doug, why do you focus on the year 1776 to 1783 instead of only 1776?
2: Well, that's a great question, and I think Pete Hegseth, the Secretary of War, said, really, we started in 1775 because that's when the fighting was going on, and I put a little quote of him in the book. But the reason I go through 1783 is that The American story didn't end with the signing of the Declaration of Independence in 1776. The Declaration announced liberty, but it took 7 difficult years of war to secure our liberty. The book emphasizes that true completion of the founding era came when George Washington, he resigned his military commission in December of 1783. Washington's actions ensured that America would not become a military dictatorship, but a constitutional republic. Power remained accountable to the people, and his resignation of his rank and going back home was very significant.
1: You know, you mentioned George Washington. From what I've read in your book and elsewhere, he was a tremendous man. I know he was an Anglican. I don't think he kept on praying, God save the king. But he was a man of great character. Is that not true? I mean, just a model.
2: And it is.
1: Yeah. Yeah, it's amazing.
2: And it is. And, you know, I think God supernaturally protected him. You know, sometimes we don't understand how these people get the awards that they get during war. But, you know, if they're a child of God and God says, hey, I have a job for you to do, and he supernaturally keeps them alive, you know, through all the bullets flying, like he did with George Washington, like mm-hmm. he did with some of our Medal of Honor recipients that did great things. I think that's part of the whole story, that George Washington was a great man that served this country in a way like very few others have been committed to.
1: Well, Douglas, why do you believe the 250th anniversary is so important, so significant, and is it a big deal? Should it be a big deal?
2: Oh, absolutely. And I know that's a sort of a rhetorical question from you, but anniversaries encourage nations to stop and reflect. And I think that's the key. The 250th anniversary is significant because no nation in history has maintained this level of liberty, prosperity, really influence for as long as America has.
1: Right.
2: The book presents 2026 as more than a celebration. It's a crossroads. It gives Americans an opportunity to look back or look backward with gratitude and then forward with responsibility. The founders believe republics survive only when each generation preserves the principles that created them.
1: Since we're talking about that, does your book claim America is a, quote, chosen nation like Israel?
2: That's a good question, and absolutely not. The book clearly rejects that idea. America's not Israel, nor does Scripture give America covenant relationship with God like right. Israel possessed.
1: Right.
2: But the book strongly argues that God's providence is clearly evident in America's history and
1: right.
2: development. The founders themselves often spoke of divine guidance and providence and really a national accountability before God, and I think that's what we're losing in the present society.
1: Well, I know when I get to talk to people on a plane or at a bus station or whatever, and they always say, well, do you think America should be a theocracy? And I don't think so, but what would you say if somebody said, well, you sound like a fundamental Christian, you want to bring Christianity back, are you trying to make America a theocracy?
2: And no, I don't think so, because man is corrupt. What we have is a constitutional republic.
1: Amen.
2: And if we get away from the Constitution and we get into any other area, reject the Constitution and go into a theocracy or the other extreme, then we are doomed to fail.
1: Yes.
2: We have a document that we swear allegiance to that does the checks and balances on government and on the sinfulness of man.
1: Yes, that's so true. And I'm sure you've got a real good answer for this next question, but what dangers do you see in how Americans think about their history today? What are those dangers?
2: Well, in the book, I warn about two extremes. One extreme treats America as though it has never done any wrong, and we know that's not true. We've got abortion and we've got slavery in our past, abortion in our present, but the other treats America as though she has done nothing right. That's the rewriting of history. The truth is really balanced and more honest. America has those serious sins in her present and her past, But when you look at America and how she's been greatly used to advance liberty, spread the gospel around the world, defend human dignity, restrain tyranny, it's really an amazing country that we need to look to God, not only in the past for what he did, but the future and what he's going to do in the present too. My book argues that integrity requires us to acknowledge both truths, but realize that America's in between. We're not perfect, and we're certainly not completely useless like some of the liberal people try to tell us.
1: Well, why does the book place such an emphasis on George Washington's resignation?
2: Well, Washington's resignation is probably the most significant moment in world political history. Throughout history, when military leaders won wars or, like, the Revolution, they seized power, they became dictators, they became kings, and there is no king in America because kings don't let you have, like, a no kings day. But Washington did just the opposite. After he led the Continental Army to victory, he surrendered authority. He returned home. That act alone demonstrated that liberty requires restraint and that leaders must be willing to give up power for a republic to survive. That's what we are, and that came specifically from Washington relinquishing his commission and not trying to take over as a king or a dictator.
1: I know we often say power corrupts and absolute power corrupts absolutely, but Washington was not under that kind of a curse. What a great man. Humility. I can just imagine having a lot of power and then just stepping back. That's a pretty good Christian virtue.
2: Absolutely.
1: Yeah. I know. I think there's kind of like the Antichrist spirit in so many people, you know, the spirit to control, whether it's in the home and especially in government, like a national government. We see that in history so much.
2: Absolutely, we do. And thankfully, you know, Washington, with all of his unique abilities and power and prestige, he government and become a dictator.
1: Well, you are a pastor. You've done a lot of writing on theological topics, and you're certainly a victorious Christian. So what role does faith play in the book?
2: Faith is central to this book because faith was central to much of early American thinking. The book that I wrote really shows how scripture and preaching and God and biblical morality shaped the worldview of many early Americans, and especially the founders. It doesn't claim that every founder was an Orthodox Christian, quite right. The contrary, but it does show that most of them believed rights come from God and that morality was essential to liberty and that nations were accountable to divine authority. And that's how faith was so important for the founders and long after them also.
1: America at 250 should be required reading by every high school student in America. I pray that such would come to pass. America at 250 should certainly be required reading in every Christian school in America. It is also a book that should be in church libraries. It is historically true, glorifying to God, and will help every listener to realize how much things have changed from the vision of the founding fathers. It will challenge all of us. We need to get back to our founding principles, and you need this book. Our toll-free number, 1-800-652-1144. Ask for the book, America at 250. What do you believe modern Americans misunderstand the most about the founding of our country?
2: Well, that's a great question, Larry. I think many Americans underestimate how fragile liberty is. You see, the founders did not believe freedom was automatic or permanent. They repeatedly warned that liberty depends on virtue. It depends on morality, self-government, accountability. And in my book, I emphasize that constitutions alone cannot preserve freedom if the people lose character, they lose discipline, and they lose moral clarity. I mean, you look where we are today, and you see people talking against the Constitution and, you know, outdated, worn-out document, and we need to rewrite it or reconsider it or bring it in. No, you need to abide by the Constitution because it's the greatest document that's ever been written.
1: Right.
2: And when people lose their moral clarity, we have problems that are coming, and that's where we are today.
1: Well, I think as I've read your book, I see that you understand God's providence and his activity in the world and in America. So

0: Well, I think as I've read your book, I see that you understand God's providence and his activity in the world and in America. So why does chapter one place a strong emphasis on God's providence in America's beginning? And that's really a tremendous question, and you've got some good answers about that.
1: Yeah, I think in that chapter early on, I try to set a foundation. It explains that many founders believed America's survival and success could not be explained or attributed to human effort alone. You know, here they were, struggling colonies. Unlikely revolutionary victories took place. They saw what they called the hand of providence guiding events. The chapter does not claim America's perfect or equal to Israel, anything like that that we had already discussed, but it does show that the founders believe nations are accountable to God and that America had received extraordinary blessings. I think of Psalm 9, verse 17, the wicked should be turned into hell and all the nations that forget God. We can't forget God, and our history shows that we were founded upon Judeo-Christian principles, and we need to go back and relook, reconsider them, and then move forward with that understanding.
0: I think one of the very important aspects of America's founding documents is liberty of conscience. That's a precious concept. I don't think there are too many countries that have that. Why was liberty of conscience so important to early Americans?
1: Well, great question, Larry. And early Americans believed that true liberty begins with the freedom to obey God without government coercion. That's liberty of conscience. Many of the settlers came to the New World because they'd experienced religious persecution in Europe, where governments often controlled churches, they punished dissenters, and the founders and the early colonists increasingly concluded that conscience ultimately belongs to God and not to civil authority. Imagine that, you know, when they came from Europe, what a change that was. That belief became a foundational idea behind religious liberty in America.
0: I know the idea that we see in some countries, especially in Muslim countries, is coercion. You know, the idea of, well, if you don't become, you know, what our national religion is, we've got the sword. And I think this idea of liberty of conscience is so precious. So many people I found in America do not appreciate that. And I think that's very, very sad.
1: I do too. And I wish that we could, well, like, that's the reason I wrote my book, was to help educate people into what it means, why it's important, how if we lose that belief and those other beliefs that are mentioned in the book, that we are in a lot of trouble.
0: So, Doug, how did religious liberty shape the American Republic?
1: Well, the founders believed that governments should protect religious freedom rather than control religious belief. That conviction eventually helped shape protections such as the First Amendment. America's system, it was unique because it rejected both a national church and government control of worship. You see, the goal was not to remove faith from public life. I sit on the city council. I take my faith with me. But it was to allow religion to flourish freely without state interference or coercion. And that is what made America great. And that's what we're losing today. I mean, they think separation of church and state, and I'm not going to necessarily get into it on the program, but it's to keep the state out of the church, not the church out of the state.
0: Amen to that. That is so true. The liberals bandy that about, and they think that's the killing point. It's not. Why did the founders believe virtue was necessary for liberty? And I think that's really pretty important because, well, I'll let you give your answer.
1: Well, the founders believed that self-government, which is what America was, the premise of our government, it only works when people are capable of governing themselves morally. Now, think about how immoral this country's becoming, and you'll see where we're headed. Freedom without discipline eventually leads to disorder.

0: And then in turn, that creates demands for stronger government control.
1: Right.
0: And that's what you see in many of the cities. Men like John Adams, George Washington, they repeatedly warned that the Constitution depended on a moral and responsible people.
1: I know people complain about police control or police interference or interference by ICE and so forth, but, you know, what happens when people become unruly? You need more control. What happens when people become selfish and overbearing and corrupting the schools and other people?
0: History showed that when virtue declines, lawlessness, dishonesty, division, and really dependence on government increases. They believed America's greatest threat would come not from outside enemies, but from a moral decay within the nation itself.
1: Right.
0: That warning remains one of the strongest themes throughout time and what I emphasize in the book because it's so very true.
1: Well, that is really a good point, because as there is moral decay and as we depart from the Word of God and throw morals out the window, guess what's going to happen? Not freedom, but more control. What the founders hoped for and what they worked for was freedom, but it had to be responsible freedom. Apart from that, we can't have freedom or liberty. Why do the founders believe law must be rooted in God's moral order?
0: Well, the founders believed that justice could not rest on shifting public opinion alone. That's why we have the Constitution. They regarded God as the ultimate lawgiver and held that human law should reflect fixed moral truths rather than political trends or personal preferences. Influences such as Scripture and Blackstone, that's the law, you know, where the laws were written out, taught them that laws detached from morality eventually become unstable and really unjust. In their view, liberty and justice required a higher standard beyond human opinion.
1: Right. I know today many atheists believe we don't need God to be moral, which, you know, they can say that because they don't admit the depravity of the human heart. But if they understood the depravity of the human heart, then they would see that we need God and we need his sovereign control and his law over our lives to be moral.
0: Absolutely. Larry, that's why open borders brought in influences that were not reflected in what America's all about. We should have immigrants. We are a nation of immigrants.
1: Amen.
0: Legal immigrants coming in to help shape America in a way that it is not being redone, but they're coming in to assimilate into our culture, not bring their own and try to overtake America. And that's why you have the unchecked influences that have gone on for several years, because the whole idea was to bring America down from being the superpower.
1: Well, I keep on seeing that the founders had unbelievable wisdom. For example, they were concerned about judges gaining too much power. And I think that's a problem. But what were the founders aware of with regard to that?
0: Well, the founders believe that judges interpret laws, not create new ones through personal ideology. They feared that if courts became lawmakers, unelected judges would gradually override the will of the people and weaken constitutional government. We can just look in the mirror today and see that. This concern led them to emphasize limited judicial authority and separation of powers. They believed liberty would be endangered if any branch, executive, legislative, judicial, of the government gained unchecked authority. And that's where we've been heading for a long time. And now what the Supreme Court is doing is going back to constitutional law and not trying to legislate from the bench.
1: After you've said that, why then were covenants and compacts important in early America? What kind of protection did they give to liberty and freedom?
0: Early early Americans used covenants and written agreements to organize communities around shared responsibilities, moral commitments, and the documents such as the Mayflower Compact, they reflected the belief that the people could voluntarily, and that's the key, bind themselves under God for the common good. So these early agreements helped instill self-government, accountability, cooperation, long before the Constitution was ever even written.
1: Well, Douglas, this book of yours is tremendous, and we're going to have you back with us for our next broadcast. So, friends, there are certainly many more things about the book, America 250. This is the perfect time of the year to think about the real America, and also to think about some of the things that we've talked about: repentance, faith, obedience to God, supporting liberty of conscience, supporting the biblical family. All of these things are challenges to us because they're being challenged today. 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
3: And a very pleasant good morning, everybody. Welcome in to our Monday get-together. It's June 8th, 2026. I'm Mark Ferguson, and I want to thank you for being with me this morning. Hope you've had a great weekend. Looking forward to a blessed week. Let's find out about today's forecast as we say good morning to staff meteorologist Mike Cox.
4: Well, thank you, Mark. Good morning, everybody. We begin an unsettled weather pattern as we go over the next little while. We had some clouds move in yesterday, and we're going to continue to see quite a bit of cloud cover around on this Monday with scattered showers and thunderstorms from time to time. It's not going to rain all day, but there's a good chance of rain today. Heavy rain is possible at times, maybe even some flooding, in fact. We'll have a high today of 86, and tonight clouds and scattered showers and storms. We'll have a low of 65 degrees.
5: With SRN News, I'm Jason Walker. Israel launching airstrikes targeting central and western Iran in response to missile fire earlier.
6: TV reports the sounds of explosions being heard in three cities, including the capital Tehran, early Monday. Israel says it detected missiles targeted the country, launched from Yemen and Iran. The attacks further strain efforts to reach a permanent ceasefire in the war between Iran and the U.S.
5: Correspondent Andrew Stewart. Now, following the Israeli strikes, Saudi Arabia sounded missile alert sirens in an area home to an air base hosting American troops. Ohio Congressman Jim Jordan says sanctuary cities are still a huge problem in America.
7: There are 18 big cities, 11 states, three major counties like Fairfax County and the District of Columbia that are sanctuary jurisdictions. That represents almost a third of the population because they're big populated areas. So you have this situation where politicians tell local law enforcement don't work with federal law enforcement when it comes to enforcing federal law. And in practice, what that means is you'll have an illegal migrant who is here in the country illegally but commits another crime. time is being held in a detention center in a jail to get a detainer notice sent from ICE saying, hey, if you're going to let this person out, give us a heads up. We'll come apprehend them. And they say no.
5: Republican lawmaker tells the Salem Radio Network that what bothers him, criminal illegal aliens are still being released to commit even more crimes.
7: I've seen the stamp put on the forms. We're released to the street. They stamp it on the form. They release these guys to the street, and then you got to send ICE agents out with all the harassers out there, and they get spit on, you know, yelled at, all that stuff, doxed, everything else. That's the situation, and it's just dumb.
5: Former Oregon GOP Senator Bob Packwood has died. He was first elected to the Senate in 1968. Packwood was 91. This is SRN News.
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0: There are thousands of financial books out there, yet overall our personal finances are in pretty bad shape. That proves one thing: the latest advice and the latest book on the newest financial twist is not really working. All the really good advice is really nothing new at all. In fact, some of the best financial advice goes back thousands of years. There's a simple but dramatic piece of advice in Proverbs 6 in the Bible. It says, "Go to the ant and consider its ways and be wise. It stores its provisions in the summer and gathers its food for the harvest." Now that is financial advice from the Bible that can turn your life around. Our consumer-driven society obsesses about ways to spend money, but the Bible says, like the ants, we should instead focus on ways to save money, a lesson we can learn from the ants. The point is, we don't need more financial advice. We simply need to apply the old-fashioned advice that's been around for years, or even millennia. An aggressive, consistent savings plan will transform your finances. 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The Bible says, "For the foolishness of God is wiser than man's wisdom, and the weakness of God is stronger than man's strength." 1 Corinthians 1:25. We're helping you tap into God's strength and wisdom. 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

Hey, that's where the joy comes from. That's the Back to the Bible Quartet. So glad that you are with us this morning as we get the work week started. Coming up at 5:45, we're going to enjoy the Bible Basics broadcast. Dr. Donald Drake continuing his great Bible Word series. The word for today is eternity. So let's be sure to enjoy that. Coming up at 5:45, Dr. Kenneth Hill's here at 6 o'clock, as always, for prayer time. Great way to get your day started. Now, Nicole C. Mullen, come unto me.

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0: Welcome to Bible Basics. Thanks for joining us today for another study on great words of the Bible, led by our associate teacher, Dr. Donald Drake. Today, Dr. Drake will deal with the word eternity. How long is eternity? We trust you will find today's teaching clear and compelling, so that your faith may rest on a firm, solid, biblical foundation. And now, here is Bible Basics associate teacher, Dr. Drake.
1: In the beginning, God is the way that the Word of God begins. It does not start with, if this is so, then this is so, and this is so, therefore this is so. It is just a simple declaration saying that God is. If God is at the beginning, then he must have been before the beginning. How can anything be before the beginning? He always was, and he always will be. Don't ask me to explain that. It's all part of the mystery of God. The great prophet Isaiah says in Isaiah 57:15, "For thus saith the high and lofty one that inhabiteth eternity, whose name is holy, I dwell in the high and holy place, with him also that is of a contrite and humble spirit, to revive the spirit of the humble, and to revive the heart of the contrite ones." God abides in eternity. What does that mean? It is a subject which goes beyond the comprehension of man. Before there was time, God was. When time shall be no more, God is. Before and after those times, God is. Remember, God told Moses to tell the children of Israel that I am hath sent you. We cannot understand this concept of time, and we cannot understand this eternal one, but we can know this. The one who inhabits eternity loves us and wants us to spend eternity with him. The fact that God is eternal should say volumes about his person. He is able to do what he says, since he precedes everything and everyone, and he will continue if everything and everyone shall pass away. He is able to do great things. Moses says in Deuteronomy 33:27, "The eternal God is thy refuge, and underneath are the everlasting arms. And he shall thrust out the enemy from before thee, and shall say, Destroy them." Can he do that? Is he able to do that? Yes. He is eternal, and he has everlasting arms, and he has all the power to do it. He can take care of every enemy that you and I have. He will do just that. Nothing can stand before him. 1 Samuel 15:29 reads, "And also the strength of Israel will not lie nor repent, for he is not a man that he should repent." The word that is translated strength is actually the word for eternal. Samuel is saying that the eternal one of Israel will not lie. He is not a man. He does not make mistakes. You and I can count on what he says because he is the eternal God. What a great truth. The fact that God is eternal should put fear into the hearts of all the unsaved. They should see this and say, "I want to know that God." If you don't know God today, you should be pleading with him to save you. "I want to have this eternal one with me at all times." Those who do not know him should tremble when they hear that he is the eternal one. Jeremiah says in 10:10, "But the Lord is the true God, he is the living God, and an everlasting king. At his wrath the earth shall tremble, and the nations shall not be able to abide his indignation." The words "everlasting king" in that verse actually are saying the king of eternity. Do you grasp what that means? It means that not only is God eternal, but he is eternally what he is. He is the ruler of the ages. Is it any wonder that the nations should tremble before him if they have not bowed down to him? He has always been in charge, and he is in charge now. We must not forget this. When the mountains tremble and the seas overflow, God is still in charge. We know that Jesus is God, so this means that he is eternal as well. That is why he could say that he is the great I Am about whom Moses spoke. Micah stressed this point when 700 years before Christ he prophesied the birthplace of the Savior, when he said in Micah 5:2, "But thou, Bethlehem Ephratah, though thou be little among the thousands of Judah, yet out of thee shall come forth unto me that is to be ruler in Israel, whose goings forth have been from of old, from everlasting." Literally, The words translated everlasting could be translated the days of eternity. The Son of God did not just appear in Bethlehem for the first time. He did take on human flesh for the first time, but he lived in the days of eternity. In the beginning was the Word, and the Word was with God, and the Word was God. That is how John began the first chapter of his gospel. There are those who say that Jesus never claimed to be God, but he did. And his disciples understood that was who he was. This one who was eternal in the heavens broke through time and settled here on earth in a human body. He became the perfect man. He lived a perfect life and died a substitutionary death in order that you and I might have eternal life, because we will have his life. Even though God is eternal and has lived eternally, eternity is only in one direction. When we partake of the life of the Son of God, we move into eternity and will live eternally with him. It is important to know that the Holy Spirit, who is God as well, is eternal also. That should be no surprise, since he has the qualities of God and is God. Hebrews 9:14 says, "How much more shall the blood of Christ, who through the eternal Spirit offered himself without spot to God, purge your conscience from dead works to serve the living God?" Because of this great truth, we should be faithful in our service to God. When you understand that God the Father is eternal, when you understand that Jesus Christ is eternal, when you understand that the Spirit of God is eternal, it is then that your life should become different. Jesus has accomplished our salvation. The Spirit of God speaks to our hearts, urging us on to complete commitment. When we come to know Christ, we receive eternal life from him and are joined with him throughout eternity. God is seen as the eternal one in both the Old and New Testaments. We have seen several Old Testament passages stating that fact, but listen to Romans 1:20. "For the invisible things of him from the creation of the world are clearly seen, being understood by the things that are made, even his eternal power and Godhead, so that they are without excuse." When Paul declares that God is the Creator God, he also affirms his eternality. He already existed when creation was accomplished, and all men should believe because they should be able to see that eternality. His creative hand is evident all around us, and man is without excuse as he views that creation. It is unthinkable that men carve idols and images out of wood, stone, and precious metals, knowing that they have made them, and then bow down to worship them. If they would just look around, they would see that creation cries out, "There is a Creator." A wonderful part of this great truth is that God wants us to share in his eternal life. Jesus offered eternal or everlasting life throughout his ministry. It was not just something that people asked for. It was something that he promised. He said in John 10:28, "And I give unto them eternal life, and they shall never perish, neither shall any man pluck them out of my hand." That is an eternal promise from an eternal God. Isn't that fantastic? Think of it. The one who is the King of eternity and has been eternal in ages past now presents to you and to me the potential for living in eternity future. That is life eternal. How long is eternal? When you receive eternal life from the eternal God, what does that mean? Does it mean that you just receive a better life? No, it is far more than that. Jesus promised that all who believed would have everlasting life. That eternal life lasts forever, and no one can change that. It is unthinkable that there are those who think that something eternal can be lost. If it can be lost, then it is not eternal. Don't go around in fear. Trust the eternal Creator to accomplish in you what he has promised. Jesus said in John 6:54, "Whoso eateth my flesh and drinketh my blood hath eternal life, and I will raise him up in the last day." This life is the gift of God, and Jesus says that it is available to all. It is life that he says that those who have it shall never perish, and that no one can pluck them out of his hand. That is a great promise. Have you received that life today? Are you in his hands? Is eternity settled for you? There was no question on Peter's part as to who holds the future. and what eternal life is all about? When Jesus asked his disciples if they were going to go away too, Peter said in John 6:68, "Lord, to whom shall we go? Thou hast the words of eternal life." If this is true, then what is this eternal life? Is it just living forever? Or is there something more to this? John 17:3 explains, "And this is life eternal, that they might know thee, the only true God, and Jesus Christ, whom thou hast sent." That clarifies it a bit. Eternal life is knowing God and knowing Christ. Do you know him? You say, "Wait a minute, he lived 2,000 years ago. How can I know him?" That is the wonderful thing. He lives today, and you can know him, and to know him is life eternal. Most of those who came to Christ in the New Testament came asking to receive eternal life. Remember the rich young ruler who came to Christ asking in Mark 10:17, "Good master, what shall I do that I may inherit eternal life?" Luke 10:25 reads, "And behold, a certain lawyer stood up and tempted him, saying, 'Master, what shall I do to inherit eternal life?'" One of the most quoted verses in the Bible is John 3:16. Listen to it and the verses around it, starting in verse 14. "And as Moses lifted up the serpent in the wilderness, even so must the Son of Man be lifted up, that whosoever believeth in him should not perish, but have eternal life. For God so loved the world, that he gave his only begotten Son, that whosoever believeth in him should not perish, but have everlasting life. For God sent not his Son into the world to condemn the world, but that the world through him might be saved." These verses remind us that being saved, having salvation, and having everlasting or eternal life are all the same thing. God has this wonderful gift for you today. All you have to do is trust his Son who died on the cross for you. He took your place and paid the price for your sin. You can have this eternal life today. That is how much God loves you. Paul wrote Timothy a message for all those who think that the things of this world are important. He told Timothy in 1 Timothy 6:17 through 19, "Charge them that are rich in this world, that they be not high-minded, nor trust in uncertain riches, but in the living God, who giveth us richly all things to enjoy, that they do good, that they be rich in good works, ready to distribute, willing to communicate, laying up in store for themselves a good foundation against the time to come, that they may lay hold on eternal life." Only one life, 'twill soon be passed. Only what's done for Christ will last.
0: You have just heard a study on eternity. This is one in a series of studies of Great Words of the Bible by our associate teacher, Dr. Donald Drake. This has been a production of Bible Basics International, Dr. Eugene Priddy, President. And filling in for your announcer today, I'm Ken Anderson. Join us next time as we study the word evangel here on Bible Basics.

0: Thank you for being a part of WHCB, Bristol, Kingsport, Johnson City. Now, I want you to go to our website today, sometime when you have time. 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I want you to see what we're doing right now and how you can get involved in helping us here at WHCB, and I say thank you. Good morning, my friend. Welcome in to our prayer time right here on WHCB, Bristol, Kingsport, Johnson City. Some time ago in the Good Neighbor publication, we had a reprint of one of the articles that Dr. J. Harold Smith had written several years ago. Dr. Smith, of course, is the speaker on the Radio Bible Hour. He's gone on to be with the Lord. He was quite a dynamic minister of the gospel and left quite a volume of work behind to continue to bless us. And I want to share part of his message on a virtuous woman. A virtuous woman. Proverbs 31 comes to mind, doesn't it? Well, Proverbs 31 describes the qualities of a virtuous woman. There's seven outstanding traits of her noble character. According to Dr. Smith, he believed that every woman should measure herself by those qualities, and every husband and father who has such a woman in his life should realize how truly blessed they are. And so this is a Proverbs 31 Christian, and whether we're a man or a woman, we see the seven characteristics, and I think it's something for us to understand and emulate. For example, she's trustworthy. People around can safely trust in her. Every good relationship is always based upon trust. Love cannot flourish where there is no trust. One can never feel safe unless they trust. We need to be a person that others can depend upon. And this quality is huge. The spouse who keeps her wedding vows is demonstrating a quality of trust. The person who can be counted on to do what they say is showing trust. The trustworthy person doesn't make promises and then forgets to keep them. They'll be on time or as on time as possible, and they'll pay their debts and their obligations. Too many today will only keep their vows until it gets hard to do so, but trustworthy goes beyond that. We need to be trustworthy. We need to be covenant keepers through thick and thin, through sickness, and through health. Number two, she's a willing worker. In keeping up with responsibilities, the Proverbs 31 virtuous woman is diligent. How many people who have employment today are really diligent in their work? And do they sit around and complain? And they grumble? Or do they do their job? Are they working as unto the Lord? Are they willing workers? The important thing is to find God's place of service and then to serve. A virtuous woman is trustworthy, a willing worker, and she is thoughtful. Many homes have been destroyed and reputations have been destroyed and friendships have been broken by thoughtless words. Proverbs 31 says that woman considereth the needs of others and how Christ would respond to the situation. So we could always stand to be more thoughtful, couldn't we? We need for God to teach us to think more and speak less and always think first before speaking. Idle gossip is not conducive to the thoughtful control of one's tongue. It is deadly. So a virtuous woman's trustworthy, willing worker, thoughtful, and helpful. If we cultivated the practice of being helpful, think of the ministries that could be accomplished. Every day we should go before Almighty God and ask Him to show us the opportunities to help others. Christian service is our ministry and our work. So many today are looking for ways to avoid helping others. They couldn't help if they wanted because they don't want to get involved. They don't have time. They don't deserve. These people I'm meeting with don't deserve my help, they might say. These excuses are just that. They're excuses, and they rob us of many blessings that we could have from just being helpful. What does the situation require, and how can I help make the situation better? A virtuous woman is a helping woman. A virtuous person is a helping person. And so we need to be helpful. And she has wisdom and influence. First of all, we understand there's no wisdom without the fear of God. Every virtuous, wise person lives in the fear and admonition of the Lord. The virtuous person cultivates God-given wisdom, and they're able then to influence and direct the lives of those around them, and they direct them toward Christ. The virtuous person is immersed in the study of God's Word, and they listen to the direction of the Holy Spirit. And then finally, she's trustworthy, she's a willing worker, she's thoughtful, she's helpful, she's wise, and she has influence, and she has a promise of a bright future. She shall rejoice in time to come, it says there in Proverbs 31. Every virtuous person goes through difficult times. Every virtuous family has problems. But the future, even if the dark night of the soul has come upon us, we can look to the future and know that joy comes in the morning. Virtue is worth getting. And it's also important that we realize when we don't have these traits of being virtuous. J. Harold Smith wrote in his commentary about a virtuous woman that he thinks that we all, whether male or female, need to be reminded of the virtuosity of the Proverbs 31 lady, and that we need to be involved in doing what God has called us to do. And I would agree. Let's go to prayer, shall we?
1: Heavenly Father, the God of creation, the God of love. Indeed, God is love. What is truth? We know God is truth. And we thank you, Lord, for being our provision and the one who gives us our direction, allowing us to serve you. We thank you, Lord. And Father, as we begin our day, I pray for each of our listeners as they are bowing before you and giving their concerns to you, their statements of worth and statements of concern, statements of trouble and statements of joy. Lord, I know that all those things and more are in their hearts today, and I pray that you will bless them abundantly as they seek your face and serve you today. Lord, here we are. Things are changing. Some things are changing for the worse before our very eyes. Help us not to grow jaded as we see these things happen before us. Lord, help us not to think that evil triumphs. Help us to understand that you are still on the throne. Help us to see the very things that you're doing that keep us with hope and with life and with the very strength of your presence in our lives. Father, this day, I ask you to work in our hearts and use us in a mighty way for you, we pray. In Jesus' holy and matchless name, amen.

0: Music from the Cincinnati Primitive Baptist Church. The song is called Hosanna. It's our Monday get-together. We are thankful that you are there. Want to encourage you to mark your calendar. Oak Grove Baptist Church, 396 Oak Grove Road in Johnson City, having Vacation Bible School June 15th through the 19th, beginning at 6 o'clock each evening. The theme will be Emerald Crossing, an Irish Adventure through Psalm 23. Right now, let's pause for Back to Genesis.
1: Back to Genesis with Dr. John Morris, geologist and president of the Institute for Creation Research. Dr. Morris, is there any evidence that man and dinosaurs lived together?
2: Yes, indeed there is, Chris. The Bible even describes dinosaur-like beasts in the book of Job, and Job lived after the flood. Also, we see numerous places where native peoples drew pictures of dinosaur-like beasts. Almost every nation around the world has legends of dragons, huge reptilian beasts that sound very much like our modern-day reconstructions of dinosaurs. Recently, some very interesting burial stones have been excavated from tombs in South America, which clearly show dinosaurs and humans together. These stones date from long before dinosaurs were reconstructed from their fossils. As far as we know, no dinosaurs are alive today, but we have good evidence that dinosaur-like beasts existed along with humans in the not-too-distant past. It all started back in Genesis.
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4: 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I'm Greg Patton in the New America. 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I'm Greg Patton. 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
5: 91.5, the blessing weather. I'm meteorologist Mike Cox. Yesterday we had some clouds move into the area, and they're going to stick around for the most part for a while. It'll be mostly cloudy today. We'll see scattered showers and storms, heavy rain possible at times, and a flooding threat is there as well for today. We'll have a high of 86. Tonight, cloudy skies, scattered showers and storms. Rain can be heavy at times tonight as well. We'll have a low of 65. Tomorrow, clouds and rain showers around, maybe an afternoon thunderstorm, and a high of 84. 91.

Music from Point of Grace, Yes, I Believe. On the way at the bottom of the hour, Pastor Greg Laurie is going to join us and get the week started with the Monday broadcast of A New Beginning. Be sure to stay tuned, hear his message from God's Word. 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
1: The devil will sometimes tempt us to do wrong and then condemn us for doing what he suggested. Pastor Greg Laurie says, beware.
2: You're in church, and suddenly the most wicked, twisted thought comes into your mind. I mean, really bad. And immediately the accuser of the brethren says, what kind of a twisted person are you? But here's the thing, it's not a sin to be tempted. The issue of sin is not in the bait, it's in

0: Our spiritual adversary has been at war with believers for a long time, thousands of years, in fact. He knows how to trip us up, and sadly, admittedly, he's pretty good at it. So how do we stand strong? Well, today on A New Beginning, Pastor Greg Laurie points us to the battle-tested truth of God's Word. The good news? We're not fighting for victory, we're fighting from victory. God has already won, and he's equipped us to stand our ground.
1: Grab your Bibles, turn to 1 John chapter 3. And the title of my message is Overcoming the Great Deceiver, Truth in a World of Fakes. Chapter 3, starting in verse 7. Little children, let no one deceive you. He who practices righteousness is righteous, just as he is righteous. He who sins is of the devil, for the devil has sinned from the beginning. For this purpose, the Son of God was manifested, that he might destroy the works of the devil. For whoever has been born of God does not sin, for his seed remains in him, and he cannot sin because he's been born of God. All right, so Satan is real and always has been. The devil, according to verse 6, has sinned from the beginning. We've basically been on demon time since day one. That's literally Satan's whole vibe, if you will. It's lying, twisting truth, and causing chaos. It's not a phrase. That's how he rolls. That's who he is. That is his nature. So we wonder, why would God create someone as horrible and as evil as Satan? And the conventional wisdom is Satan came from hell, but actually Satan didn't come from hell at all. You might be surprised to know that if you want to get technical, Satan came from heaven. Now let me explain. He was not always Satan. First, he was Lucifer, the son of the morning, a beautiful, high-ranking angel, possibly an archangel, certainly an important one, who had access to the throne of God, but he rebelled against God, and God's judgment came upon him as a result. And so Satan comes to accuse and deceive. He comes to accuse and deceive. So it's kind of scary when you think about it. And you think, how can we overcome the devil? And that brings me to my next point. Jesus has already defeated Satan. Jesus has already defeated Satan. Look at 1 John 3:8. For this purpose, the Son of God was manifested, that he might destroy the works of the devil. Whoever has been born of God does not sin. His seed remains in him, and he cannot sin because he's been born of God. So why was Jesus Christ manifested? Why did he come to our planet? Well, he came to die for the sin of the world, needless to say. But he also came to destroy the works of the devil. So Satan has been defeated. But let's think for a moment about his strategy. I mentioned he's called the accuser of the brethren. So over in Revelation 12, and I want you to turn to Revelation 12. We're going to go there for a few moments. Also written by John under the inspiration of the Holy Spirit on the island of Patmos. In Revelation 12, we have an interesting scene. We have a battle breaking out in heaven. Satan and his fallen angels pick a fight with Michael and his angels, which is a bad idea because Satan isn't even the equal of Michael, much less God. I bring this up because I think sometimes we think that Satan is the equal of God. He's not even close to that. God is omnipresent. Satan can only be in one place at one time. God is omniscient, means all-knowing. Satan knows a lot, but he has limited knowledge. God is omnipotent, all-powerful. Satan has limitations to his power. But even Michael the archangel is more powerful than Satan. So you don't pick a fight with someone that can beat you. That's exactly what the devil does. He picks a fight with Michael, and Michael, of course, prevails. Satan is cast out of heaven. And then we pick the story up in Revelation 12, starting in verse 10. Then I heard a loud voice in heaven. Now salvation and strength in the kingdom of our God and the power of his Christ has come. For the accuser of the brethren who accused them before our God day and night has been cast down. Now here's the big verse. They overcame him by the blood of the Lamb, by the word of their testimony, and they did not love their lives to the death. So he's overcome. And how do they do it? These believers, by the blood of the Lamb, the word of their testimony. And they did not love their lives unto the death. But there's a verse that explains why the devil does what he does. And it's Revelation 12:12. It says, woe to the inhabitants of the earth, for the devil has come down to you having great wrath, and he knows he has a short time. See, the devil knows his days are numbered. He knows he's going to be judged. And you would think he would repent and get right with God, but he does the very opposite. He wants to wreak as much havoc as he can among humanity until the day he faces his final judgment. And then he has his demon powers working with him. He picks his fight with Michael, but then he attacks the believers with accusation. It's important we understand how this works. He is the accuser of the brethren. So here's how it rolls. You're just sitting somewhere, maybe even in church, And suddenly the most wicked, twisted thought comes into your mind. I mean, really bad. You can't even believe this thought is in your mind. And you can't believe this thought is in your mind in church of all places. And immediately the accuser of the brethren says, what kind of a twisted person are you? Why would you think such a thought? You ought to just leave church right now. You're the ultimate hypocrite for even being in here. So if you walk out while I'm preaching, I know this is what's happening to you. Or you have to go to the bathroom. One of those two things. But here's the thing. It's not a sin to be tempted. It's only a sin if you give in to the temptation. The issue of sin is not in the bait, it's in the bite. So if the devil comes and dangles something before you, that doesn't mean you've done a single thing wrong. Jesus himself was tempted. It's not a sin to be tempted, but you have a choice. I can let that thought into my mind, let it become a part of my thought processes, or I can reject that thought at the outset and not let it in. That's why the Bible says, casting down imaginations in every high thing that exalts itself against the knowledge of God. The Bible also says, you will keep them in perfect peace whose mind is stayed on you. So if you let that thought in, now we have a problem. And then even worse, if you act on that thought, far worse. But if you just cut it off right there, you don't open the door, you don't entertain it, then you don't have to feel bad. You can just say, get behind me, Satan. You know, the Bible says, resist the devil and he'll flee from you. Get out of here. Right? But he tempts us and then he accuses us for being tempted, right? How do you overcome him? We just read about it in verse 11 there in Revelation. He overcame him by the blood of the Lamb.
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3: We love to hear stories of how lives have been changed through the teaching of God's Word.
4: Hi, Pastor Greg. I'm very thankful for your gospel messages that helped lead my mother-in-law to Christ. That then trickled down to my husband and finally reached me. At that time, I was part of a religious group that I thought was teaching the truth, but found out the real truth by listening to you teach the Bible and then my own study in God's Word. I now know Jesus personally and still live to share the truth of Jesus with them also. Thank you.
3: How have these studies in God's Word touched your life? 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
2: Well, today, Pastor Greg is exposing how the devil tempts us and then turns around and accuses us. We continue with more of today's message now.
1: Let's say that you gave in to that temptation, at least mentally. You entertained it. You took it for a test drive. And then you realize this is wrong. This is sinful. God, I'm sorry. Forgive me. The devil would say, don't go to God and say you're sorry. God's not going to hear your prayer. You're a hypocrite. Okay, listen. I can go to God anytime because Christ died for my sin and has given me access. Satan is always going to use your sins in a hateful and condemning way to drive you from the cross. The Holy Spirit will convict you of your sins in a loving way to bring you to the cross. Anything that drives you from the cross is from the devil. Don't listen to it. I can go to Christ right now. I can be forgiven. Yes, I sin, but I repent of that sin and I ask you to forgive me. That's how you overcome Satan by the blood of the Lamb. Apply it in your life. You apply the blood. Remember when Israel was being led out of Egypt and God instituted the first Passover? He told them to slay a lamb, and then he told them to take the blood and apply it to the doorway of their home. Remember? So you put the blood on the top, you put the blood on the left, you put the blood on the right, and you'll notice that's a cross there. It was foreshadowing the death of Christ on the cross. Apply the blood. God says, whenever I see the blood, I will pass over. So God was judging the people, but if he saw the blood applied, he would pass over that home, hence the term. See, you have to apply the blood. Yes, Jesus shed his blood for you, but it's not going to help you if you don't apply it. God, I don't know what that means. It means that you say, Lord, I know you shed your blood for me. I'm sorry for my sin. Forgive me of my sin. And because you promised, if I walk in the light, as you're in the light, I'll have fellowship with you. And the blood of Jesus Christ will cleanse me from all sin. You say the verse out loud. And then you say, and I claim that promise right now. I am forgiven by God. That's how you apply the blood. And it's something we need to do. Now we shift gears. And John is dealing with the topic of envy, 1 John 3:11. For this message you've heard from the beginning, that we should love one another, not as Cain, who was of the wicked one and murdered his brother. And why did he murder him? Because his works were evil and his brothers were righteous. So my point is, envy kills. So Cain and Abel, the sons of Adam and Eve, they brought their offerings to the Lord. God accepted the offering of Abel. He rejected the offering of Cain. So Cain was so angry, so filled with envy and jealousy, he murdered his brother Abel. So we see how important motive is. You know, envy is an interesting kind of a sin when you think about it, because we only envy certain people. In other words, I don't envy someone that's greater than me. I don't sit around and think, why don't I have the wealth of Elon Musk? Or why don't I have the ability to play guitar like Eric Clapton? Or why can't I do something like this famous person? You don't think that. You envy people that are closer to you. Aristotle said, quote, envy grows naturally in a relationship between equals, end quote. So envy has been described as a small town sin. It breeds on proximity. So I'm not going to envy some celebrity for the most part. I'm going to envy my neighbor. How come my neighbor has that and I don't have that? I'm going to envy a co-worker. I'm going to envy maybe somebody that I have a friendship with. And, you know, and I'm desiring what they have. I've told you the illustration before of the crab fisherman who had his bucket full of crabs with no lid. And someone said, wow, those crabs are in your bucket. Why don't they climb out? He goes, oh, it's no problem. Because when one climbs up, the others pull them back down. That's how we are. Oh, I envy. I want that. And this is what motivated Cain. His motives were wrong. See, when they brought their offering, Abel brought his offering in faith and Cain did not. And motives are everything when it comes to approaching God, certainly in our prayers, also in our finances. When you pray, you want to have your heart in the right place. God says, these people draw near to me with their lips, but their hearts are far from me. You know, we think in worship it's all about having a beautiful voice. What it really comes down to is having a heart that's right with God. And when we worship the Lord, it's not saying, wow, your voice is better than anybody else's voice. And this person, your voice is awful. No, he doesn't. God doesn't look at that. God looks on the heart. Look at this person's heart. Look at how they're turned toward me. And another person maybe who's not engaged at all. Or when we pray, we're saying something, but our heart is not really in it. So motive matters there. It certainly matters in the giving of our finances, because the Bible says God loves a cheerful giver. And there are people that don't give it all to the Lord. And here's what I'm saying to you. You're missing out. You're missing out on the great blessing of giving, the great joy of giving. Actually, Jesus said it is more blessed to give than to receive. And that could be translated more happy making. We don't think of it that way. It's more happy making. You've experienced it. Haven't you ever done something for someone and felt really good after you did it? You've heard of the runner's high. I've never experienced it, but I've heard about it. I've experienced the eater's high, endorphins release. Well, there's also something they've identified called the giver's high. The giver's high, where they say when you do something for someone else, there's a release of endorphins. So when Jesus says it's more happy making to give than to receive, it's interesting because you think, no, it's more happy making to get than to give. And the Bible says the opposite, and you've already found it out for yourself when you've given to others, when you've helped others. So when I invest in the work of the kingdom, I'm laying up for myself treasures in heaven. Here's what you're going to find. God will never be your debtor. Listen, I started giving long before I could afford to give anything. Some say, I can't afford to give. I can't afford not to give. Because here's what I found. God always makes it up to me in some way, shape, or form. And he's made some crazy promises, some great promises. Malachi comes to mind. God says, bring your offerings and your gifts and your tithes to me and see if I will not open up the windows of heaven and pour out a blessing on you so great you won't even be able to receive it. Just start giving and you watch what the Lord will do, right? Do your giving while you're living. Then you're knowing where it's going, okay?

0: good insight on the importance of having a heart of generosity, especially toward the Lord. Pastor Greg Laurie with his message today here on A New Beginning called Overcoming the Great Deceiver, Truth in a World of Fakes. 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Maybe they're not quite sure about the next step.
1: Well, they just need to hear more. 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Do it right now.
0: All right. 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
1: Absolutely.
0: All right. She writes and says, I had my 7 grandkids watch the movie in 2023. The next day, 4 of the boys, aged 13 to 17, accepted Jesus and were baptized in the pool at the Airbnb.
1: Wow.
0: That trip was the last time those kids saw their grandpa. He died just a few months later. Mm. That night by the pool will forever be a cherished memory.
1: Wow.
0: One boy, now 17, has become a ministry youth leader in his high school. And then she ends by saying, revival cometh, exclamation point. Isn't it great when you work on a project like the book or the movie, Jesus Revolution, and you hear stories about that? These are stories of kids' lives that have been changed forever. It's impacted eternity because of the project that you helped create. Isn't that amazing?
1: Well, it is amazing. And that was our hope and that was our prayer. We didn't want to just make an entertaining movie. We wanted to make a movie that, yes, was entertaining and was engaging and was professional. But we also wanted to make a movie that moved people to believe. And I think that was accomplished, as shown by this beautiful story of these young people that came to Christ. And what a cherished memory that is. Wow. And we've heard many stories like that. And so we're thankful. You know, it's been said, the fame of revival spreads the flame of revival. And I think telling a revival story, as we did in Jesus Revolution, which is a record of the last great spiritual awakening that happened in America, we're hoping it might spark revival again. And I like how that lady wrote, revival cometh. You see, revival isn't just something that happens to a nation. It's not just something that happens to a church. It's something that can happen to a family, and it's something that can happen in an individual's life. What does the word revive mean? It means to come back to life again. So God brought life into that family, spiritual life into the lives of those grandchildren. And we give God the glory for it. And to think one of those young people now is starting out in ministry, serving the Lord. Listen, I want to send you the book that all of this was based on. The book is called Jesus Revolution. There's a lot that happened that is not in the film. My personal story, the story of my wife, Kathy, the story of Pastor Chuck Smith and Lonnie Frisbee, and so much more set against the backdrop of the turbulent 60s. It's important to understand the culture we were living in to appreciate the powerful and significant work that God did. And our prayer is that God will do it again, that God will do it in the nation again, that God will do it in our churches again, that God will do it in your family, just like he did for this lady that we heard from. So I want to send you a copy of the book that everything came from, the Jesus Revolution book, for your gift of any size. And what that means is whatever you send, we'll send back to you as our way of saying thanks, a copy of this beautiful book. but we're going to ask you to be generous, because whatever you send will be used to help us continue to bring the ministry of A New Beginning, which, as you know, teaches the Word of God and proclaims the gospel. So get your copy of the Jesus Revolution book for your gift of any size. And hey, for you that could be extra generous, we're going to also throw in a copy of the Jesus Revolution film on DVD and digital download. So get your copies of the book and even the film for your gift of any size. Dave, tell them a little bit more.
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0: With SRN News, I'm Rich Thomason in Washington. Israel and Iran have been exchanging fire, raising fears a tenuous ceasefire could completely unravel. The BBC's Sebastian Usher is in Israel.
1: We were woken by an alert here in Jerusalem. An hour later, actually, when I was on air, we had another alarm, and we did hear overhead several booms of the interceptions. So far, Iran hasn't fired a large number of missiles, but the warning that was issued by the Revolutionary Guards that they might continue for a full 7 days might be pursued. And obviously, that would be a big escalation, which there's no doubt that Israel will respond to even more than we've seen so far.
0: Anxious to make a deal that would end the hostilities, President Trump is urging both sides, Israel and Iran, to hold their fire. Israel has been striking Iranian proxy Hezbollah in Lebanon, and Iran has been firing into Israel. The NYPD is holding a suspect in a series of stabbings at New York's Penn Station last night. Half dozen people injured. Security is being tightened ahead of President Trump's planned visit to Madison Square Garden directly above Penn Station for tonight's Game 3 of the NBA Finals. Police in Toledo, Ohio, searching for suspects following a weekend mass shooting at a crowded street festival.
2: 12 people were struck with bullets. That's what we have right now. Two of them critical. We're processing the scene. We do have some evidence, and we're following up on some leads.
0: Toledo's Deputy Police Chief Todd Hefferman. Magnitude 7.8 earthquake rocked the southern Philippines. At least 19 people killed, more than 200 others injured. On Wall Street this morning, Dow futures down 123 points. NASDAQ futures are up 182. This is SRN News.
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4: 91.5, the blessing weather. I'm meteorologist Mike Cox. Yesterday we had some clouds move into the area, and they're going to stick around for the most part for a while. It'll be mostly cloudy today. We'll see scattered showers and storms, heavy rain possible at times, and a flooding threat is there as well for today. We'll have a high of 86 tonight. Cloudy skies, scattered showers and storms. Rain can be heavy at times tonight as well. We'll have a low of 65. Tomorrow, clouds and rain showers around, maybe an afternoon thunderstorm, and a high of 84. 91.5, the
5: blessing. Thank you so much, Mr. Cox. We appreciate the weather outlook here on this Monday. It is the 8th day of June, 2026. We're rolling into the 7 o'clock hour. This is Mark Ferguson, and I am thankful for the opportunity to share some time with you today. We want to look in God's Word for our thought for the day, and we're looking today in 2 Corinthians chapter number 3. 2 Corinthians chapter number 3 and verse 17. Now, the Lord is that Spirit, and where the Spirit of the Lord is, there is liberty. You know, there is much said in the scripture about liberty, about freedom. And, you know, that's the foundation for the things that we experience in America as far as freedom and liberty is concerned in our Constitution, in our Declaration of Independence, those founding documents that are so critical to the structure of our nation and how we operate. But there's freedom in Christ, and that is the thing that is so of utmost importance. It doesn't matter where you are. It doesn't matter what you're experiencing. It doesn't matter what your location. It doesn't matter what your circumstance is. If you're in Christ, you've been set free from sin, and you've been set free to serve the Lord Jesus Christ. And that's what the Apostle Paul is trying to help the Corinthians to understand. There's not a mixture of law and grace. There's not a mixture of works and grace. It's all free by the work of Christ. Christ paid the sin debt in full. Christ accomplished on the cross what we could not accomplish for ourselves. It is Christ who has set us free from the law of sin and death. He has set us free to serve Him. And what a great encouragement that is as we look at our world and we see so many who are in prison in sin. they may be free running around and out in the world and having a job and having a family and all those things, but spiritually, they are still in bondage to sin, and only the Lord Jesus Christ's finished work, his death, his burial, and resurrection, believing that message, can set them free so that they can enjoy liberty in Christ. Where the Spirit of the Lord is, there is liberty. And that's our thought for today.

He's everything to me. That's music from the group Avalon. At 7:25 this morning, it'll be Zach joining us for Keys for Kids. We have some great kids' music coming up as well. Now, a Fanny Crosby hymn done for us here by the Harmony Plain Singers. Praise Him, Jesus, our Blessed Redeemer.

Music from High Top Mountain Harmony, When I Reach My Home Up There. Well, that time of the morning is here for the young and the young at heart. Let's get our Monday started right. Let's sing.

0: I hate being bald. All the kids tease me about it. Isaac doesn't, though. But why doesn't he?
1: Sounds like Isaac is a good friend. He doesn't tease you because Jesus wouldn't want him to. Have you ever heard the phrase, sticks and stones may break my bones, but words will never hurt me? I'm Zach, and this is Keys for Kids. The phrase, sticks and stones may break my bones, but words will never hurt me, is just not true. Mean words can hurt a person very deeply. The Apostle Paul reminded his friends about this in 1 Corinthians 13. He said, "Love is patient and kind. Love is not jealous or boastful or proud or rude." And now for our story today. It's called No Teasing. Emerson angrily kicked a stone and sent it flying along the sidewalk. When he heard someone coming up behind him, he turned and saw that it was Isaac, one of his classmates. "You mad about something?" Isaac asked when he saw how upset Emerson looked. "What's wrong?" Emerson sighed and kicked another stone. "I'm just so sick of being bald. Some of the kids at school make fun of me." Isaac frowned. "Having leukemia doesn't make your hair fall out, does it?" he asked cautiously. "That just happens because of the treatments, right?" Emerson nodded. "My mom says the kids will get used to seeing me like this, but they still tease me." He bit his lip, struggling not to show how much the teasing hurt. "You never tease me, though," he told Isaac. Isaac shrugged. "You look fine to me," he said as they turned onto Emerson's street. "Want to come over and play with my race cars?" "Sure," said Emerson. "I'll stop by my house and ask my mom if it's okay." Once Emerson got permission and they went on to Isaac's house, the boys talked as their little cars sped around the track. "Does it hurt to have leukemia?" Isaac asked. "Some of the tests hurt, and the treatments make me feel sick," said Emerson. "And even though I wear a cap most of the time, I know I look funny with a bald head. When kids tease me about it, it just makes me feel worse." He stopped his race car and looked at Isaac. "How come you don't tease me like the other kids do?" "Like I said, you look fine to me. Besides, I..." Isaac paused before continuing. "I don't want to make you feel bad, and Jesus wouldn't want me to. He loves everyone, and he helps me see people the way he does." "Well, I wish the other kids knew more about Jesus then," said Emerson. "Actually, I don't know much about him either." "Let's go to the kitchen for a snack, and I'll tell you more about him," Isaac said. "Maybe you could even come to church with me sometime and learn more about him there." Emerson smiled. "Okay," he said, and followed Isaac to the kitchen. Well, how about you? Do you know someone whose appearance is affected by a health problem? Maybe they have scars from an injury or were born with a physical challenge. Don't cause them further difficulty and pain by teasing them about it. Jesus loves them so much he died for them, and he'll help you treat them with kindness and respect. You might even end up with a new friend who wants to hear more about him. Our key verse is 1 Corinthians 13, verses 4 and 5.
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3: Well, thank you, Mark. Good morning, everybody. We begin an unsettled weather pattern as we go over the next little while. We had some clouds move in yesterday, and we're going to continue to see quite a bit of cloud cover around on this Monday with scattered showers and thunderstorms from time to time. It's not going to rain all day, but there's a good chance of rain today. Heavy rain is possible at times, maybe even some flooding, in fact. We'll have a high today of 86, and tonight clouds and scattered showers and storms. We'll have a low of 65 degrees.

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or just draw me close. That's music from Michael W. Smith right here on our Monday get-together, coming up at 8 o'clock on Turning Point. Ephesians 5, 18 through 21 reveals the visible results of a spirit-filled life expressed through speaking, singing, giving thanks, and submitting. These evidence reflect the Spirit's active work in shaping the believer's attitudes and relationships. Hear that important message coming up at 8 o'clock on Turning Point. Now the Haven Quartet, crown him with many crowns.

0: Shalom, friends. Larry Stamm here with a Messianic Minute, Biblical Connections Through a Jewish Lens. In our daily lives, the number one is significant. We want our teams to be number one. We want to finish first in various endeavors. And to be number one is to be on top. Number one is significant in the Bible, as its meaning centers on the unity and primacy of God being one. Deuteronomy 6:4 attests to this fact. Hear, O Israel, the Lord our God, the Lord is one. The number one also symbolizes the unity between God the Father and His Son Jesus. As Jesus declared in John chapter 10, verse 30, I and the Father are one. Jesus, by His singular sacrifice, has made possible the forgiveness of all our sins. Thank God for the one mediator between God and man, Jesus. For more connections, visit our website at larrystamm.org or see our Larry Stamm Ministries Facebook page.
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0: is older than the rain. That's music from Michael Card. It's our Monday get-together. It's June 8th, 2026. I'm Mark Ferguson. I am so glad to be able to be with you this morning. Hope you're having a great start to your work week. Right now, let's hear our devotion from Unshackled.
1: June 8th, Witness. You have heard of the fear of missing out. Maybe you've even experienced it. When you're controlled by the fear of missing out, you push yourself farther so you can play witness to the exciting events around you. And these events are ongoing. In fact, there's no end in sight. With the onset of our digital age, we have become even more aware of the happenings around us as well as across the world. And it seems everyone is clamoring for their chance to witness the excitement, the phenomena, history in the making, whatever and wherever it might be. But as believers, do we have a responsibility beyond witnessing it unfold? Today we'll hear from a man who was driven by an urgency to see it all. He's here to share with us his true story on this Unshackled Daily Devotional.
2: I'm Johann Schepp, born in Holland, raised on adventure. My father was a prosperous landowner who sold everything and took us to Brazil when I was 11. The move was a disaster, and we returned 2 years later, but I was hooked on travel. Papa bought a milk business that I helped him with for 4 years, dropping out of school to work. But I hungered for excitement. When I was 21, my brother took over the milk business, and I flew to Israel, arriving in September 1973. War erupted 2 weeks later. All the men were fighting, so I helped rescue a herd of cattle that wandered into a minefield. Now there was excitement. 4 cows were blown apart, and I could have been killed. When the war ended, I went camping on the beach with a group of hippies. There, a man talked to me about Jesus while I smoked hash. His words prompted me to read the Bible my mother had put in my backpack. As I read, I understood that Jesus died for me, and I prayed seeking him. I joined a Bible study and grew in faith. My walk with the Lord wavered under persecution, and I returned to Holland, planning to marry my girlfriend. But God had other plans. After several accidents and much prayer, I rededicated my life to Christ and returned to Israel. For years now, I have been passing out tracts and helping missionaries however I can. I remain a wandering witness for Christ.
1: Before ascending into heaven, Jesus said to his disciples in Acts chapter 1, verse 8, "But ye shall receive power. After that, the Holy Ghost is come upon you. And ye shall be witnesses unto me both in Jerusalem and in all Judea and in Samaria and unto the uttermost part of the earth." Friend, Jesus is referring here to a specific time in history when the church would receive the Holy Spirit and carry forth the gospel. But this instruction holds the same weight in the lives of all believers. Our mission is not optional. We are to spend our life witnessing, but rather than witnessing all this world has to offer, our witness is to speak into the world, testifying to the God we know, the Savior of lost souls. Will you receive this truth today? Unshackled Daily Devotionals are built on true life accounts. 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A key Bible verse is provided so you can dig deeper into its specific intent and what it means for our lives in these Unshackled Daily Devotionals. 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And don't forget to tell your friends about Unshackled Daily Devotionals.
0: SRN News. I'm Rich Thomason in Washington. President Trump has been trying to get Israel and Iran to stop shooting at each other, but so far those pleas have fallen on deaf ears. Israel has been blasting Iran-backed Hezbollah in Lebanon, and Iran has been firing missiles at Israel. Correspondent Laura Winters says Mr. Trump had been hoping to seal a peace agreement this week.
3: President Trump on Truth Social this morning urging Iran to make a deal. This is the ceasefire broken in a real escalation in the Middle East between Iran and Israel on Sunday with missiles fired in both directions, the president writing, Israel and Iran must immediately stop shooting.
0: Half dozen people hurt in knifings at New York City's Penn Station happened last evening. A suspect being held by police. Two suspects are being sought in a mass shooting at a busy street festival in Toledo, Ohio yesterday. 12 people injured, all stable, said to be improving. Police say the gunmen may have been targeting each other. Search for victims goes on in the southern Philippines, where a powerful earthquake, magnitude 7.8, has killed at least 32 people with hundreds of others injured.
4: A few buildings collapsed and key infrastructure sustained quake damage in the city of General Santos, and tsunami damage was reported in at least one coastal village. Smaller waves were measured in Indonesia and as far away as southern Japan. Teresito Barcolcol, the director of the Philippine Institute of Volcanology and Seismology, says it's a major earthquake, warning people to seek advice before returning to damaged buildings. It was the strongest quake to strike the Philippines this year, centered at sea off Mindanao, the second most populous island in the region. According to Barcolco, the quake occurred at a depth of 20 miles. I'm Charles Diledesma.
0: Dow futures up 100 points. NASDAQ futures ahead 357. This is SRN News. Southern Baptists are ready for the World Cup.
5: It's the biggest single sporting event on earth, and this year it's taking place in North America, mostly here in the U.S., and the opportunities for evangelism are significant. SBC spokesman Tim Doughty tells Baptist Press, quote, "The World Cup represents a unique chance for our family of churches to engage people from all over the world with the gospel. The matches, which run from June 11th through July 19th, will draw as many as 25 million people total." Michael Harrington reporting.
0: A federal court in Nigeria has sentenced four radical Muslim gunmen to death in the killing of at least 50 people during a 2022 attack on a church in the southwestern part of the country. Children are among those killed in the assault just as services were ending at the church on June 5th of 2022. Scores of people also were wounded, overwhelming hospital workers. The four men were convicted of terrorism-related charges. This is SRN News. Iran's World Cup soccer team is here. Well, almost.
6: The Iranian soccer team is in Mexico training for the World Cup. They had to move their training base from Tucson, Arizona to Tijuana along the border because of problems with processing visas during the Iran war. Iran defender Ehsan Hajsafi says in a video from FIFA that the team is finally happy to have arrived, but he criticizes soccer's governing body for some members of the team's entourage still lacking U.S. visas. Hajsafi asks FIFA why it took so long to issue the team visas and that they were issued only to players and a few members of the coaching staff. The team has matches in Los Angeles and Seattle later this month. I'm Donna Warder.
0: Apple expected to unveil new AI features at its annual developers conference starting today, the last worldwide developers conference featuring Tim Cook as CEO before he turns over the reins to John Ternus later in the year. SRNnews.com.
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8: In a culture that prioritizes personal power, submission is seen as weak. But submitting to the Holy Spirit is actually the key to living a dynamic life. Today on Turning Point, Dr. David Jeremiah continues his series on the Holy Spirit by examining the power of submission and why it benefits every believer. To introduce the conclusion of his important message, The Filling of the Spirit, here's David.
9: Well, over the weekend, we have taken a little pause from our discussion of what it means to be filled by the Spirit, but we'll pick it up again today on this edition of Turning Point. In the meantime, my sister called me and told me she's reading the book, The Holy Spirit You May Not Know, and she encouraged me a great deal. I would encourage you to get that book as well because it's the resource for the month of June, and we can make this book available to you for a gift of any size during this month. And when you get the book, you will have everything we talk about in this series plus a bunch of stuff we don't have time for and all of the facts and figures that go behind every message that will help you understand what it means to walk in the Spirit. We're going to talk about all of these things going forward. In just a moment, we'll be dealing with part two of the filling of the Spirit. Men and women, I want you to know that Turning Point comes with a lot of things to help you, one of which we talk about periodically, and that is our magazine. Our magazine comes every month, and it's filled with truth to help you in your walk with the Lord and to draw you closer to Him. It is an added value to every Christian who gets this magazine. Every day, Monday through Friday, there's a devotional column, one for each of the weekends, and articles to help you grow in your faith. They're all practical, motivational, helpful articles, and it's beautifully designed just for you. It comes in the mail, and you can have yours for the asking, if you'll just take the moment to say, please send me the next edition of the magazine. We will happily do it, and you will receive it as soon as it comes off the press. We're so thankful for the privilege of extending this ministry to you, but you have to ask. I hope you will. Here's part two of The Filling of the Spirit. Paul compares being filled with the Spirit to being filled with alcohol. When someone drinks, the alcohol comes from the outside and starts to control them on the inside. But when you let the Holy Spirit have access to your heart, your mind, and your life, He begins to guide and strengthen and empower you from the inside out. And then the last thing about this is that it's in the present tense. That means you don't just get filled once. Actually, the text really says, keep on being filled with the Holy Spirit. All of us know there are times when we just settle into doing our own thing, whether we like to admit it or not. But if you want to have victory in your Christian life, you need to let the Spirit of God tell you what to do. You say, well, how does that work, Pastor? How does the Spirit of God tell me what to do? First of all, I believe the Spirit of God speaks to us inwardly. The Bible says one of His goals is to convict us. Have you ever noticed that you're walking along doing your own thing and something comes along and you yield to it and you feel very uncomfortable about it? That's the Spirit of God in you saying you're going down the wrong road. The same thing happens when something good approaches and you know you're doing the right thing. The Spirit of God speaks to you. But most of all, the Spirit of God speaks to us through the Bible. The Bible is God's written word. And when we read that, two things happen. We have the inspiration of the Spirit in the writing of the Bible, and we have the Holy Spirit living within us, helping us to understand what the Bible says. I remember hearing a guy said, you know, I never could understand the Bible. Then I got saved. And in the meantime, I discovered somebody rewrote it. No, they didn't rewrite the Bible. You just got the interpreter on the inside. He's helping you understand. The Bible says the natural man does not understand the things of the Spirit, for they're spiritually discerned. That means if you don't have the Holy Spirit because you're not a Christian, you can read the Bible until your eyes fall out and it won't make any difference in your life. More and more as I grow in the Lord, I understand that being filled with the Spirit is an ongoing process. Sometimes as I'm reading and studying the Bible, the Spirit of God will reveal something to me, some area of my life or ministry that isn't under His control, and He brings it to mind. He does. And I have to either yield that to Him or I have to deny it and go on doing my own thing. We should never imagine that being filled is a once-for-all deal that you can nail down at some Bible camp and throw a chunk of wood on the bonfire and it's all settled. Being filled is a continuous thing. Every day you seek the Lord and you wake up in the morning and say, Spirit of God, control my life today. I want to be a Spirit-led, Spirit-filled person on this day. Now, what are the conditions for this gracious act? What do we have to do? How do we go about this? How do I become a Spirit-filled Christian? First of all, you have to desire to be filled with the Spirit. If you have no desire for the Spirit of God to fill you and control you, guess what? It won't happen. John 7, Jesus says, if anyone thirsts, let him come to me and drink. And then He tells us later in the verse that that verse is about the Holy Spirit. In the Beatitudes in the New Testament, there's a verse that says, blessed are those who hunger and thirst after righteousness. And what that means is, if you're a Christian, Do you ever have this feeling that there should be something else going on in your life beside what's going on right now? You want something more, something different, something more aligned with what God's will is. And you know in your heart, you're not walking the straight and narrow. You're living on the fringe areas. If that doesn't bother you, and if you don't have a desire for there to be something more in your life, you're never going to be filled with the Spirit of God, because he doesn't come where he's not wanted. He's not going to come into your life and take control unless you ask him to, unless you desire for that to happen. Are you thirsty? Maybe a little desperate for a closer walk with God. You say, well, that makes me feel like something's wrong. Let me tell you something. The Bible says you're blessed if you hunger after righteousness. It doesn't say you're blessed if you're righteous, although that's true. It says you're blessed if you hunger and thirst for righteousness. Do you have a desire for more of God, more of his will, more of his person? You're a candidate for the Holy Spirit's filling. That's what the scripture says. Some people have told me, Pastor, I wish I could get to the place in my Christian life where I could just be happy. Jesus says you will be blessed if you hunger and thirst after righteousness. The word blessed is the word happy. Happy is the one who hungers and thirsts after righteousness. Don't deny that in your life. Don't push that away. Don't say, what's wrong with me? I just keep wanting more of God. If that's true of you, the Bible says you're a candidate for the Holy Spirit's infilling. Then you have to denounce sin in your life. Let me tell you something. The Holy Spirit will not cohabit a life that is filled with willful sin. If you're living in habits that are not honoring to the Lord, the Holy Spirit's not going to move in next to that. His first name is holy. And he's going to want to be in a place where holiness is true. Paul explained it like this. He said, since we have these promises, dear friends, let us purify ourselves from everything that contaminates the body and spirit, perfecting holiness out of reverence for God. When we come to be filled with the Holy Spirit, first of all, we have to want to be. We have to desire it. And secondly, we have to be willing to deal with the things in our life that are not pleasing to the Lord. I'll tell you something I've learned. You say, well, I don't know if there are things like that in my life. If you ask the Lord to reveal them to you, he flat out will do it. You won't have to ask him a number of times. You won't have to say, oh, Lord, Lord, please show me the things that are wrong in my life. What I've discovered is if you ask him for that, he will show it to you through his word, through a sermon, through something you hear on the radio, through a conversation with, I don't know what it'll be. But he has this way of always making us aware of the things in our life that are not pleasing to him. You may be afraid to ask that question because you don't want to know the answer. That's what I discover from a lot of folks I know. Why don't you ask the Lord to show you those things in your life that are not pleasing to him? Because you already know those things in your life that are not pleasing to him. You don't need God to tell you those things. So you don't ask. The Bible says if you want to be controlled by the Spirit of God, you have to get serious about not living your life according to the old way before you were saved. You need to live your life in a new way. Denounce sin in your life. Third thing you got to do is you have to dedicate yourself fully to Christ. To be filled with the Spirit is to yield to his control. The Holy Spirit doesn't want to just be the resident of your life. He wants to be the president of your life. He wants to sit on the throne of your life. He wants to rule every day in the decisions you make, in the things you do, in the places you go. I used to pray when I'd get up in the morning, Lord, help me to take Jesus Christ with me wherever I go and be an influence for him. And then I realized that's a prayer I don't have to pray because he's going with me anyway. So to be filled with the Spirit is to yield to the Spirit's control. Romans 12, 1 and 2 have been used over the years to illustrate this. And I'm not going to read it from the King James. I'm going to read it from Phillips' paraphrase because it's so good. Listen to these words. With eyes wide open to the mercies of God, I beg you, my brothers, as an act of intelligent worship, to give him your bodies as a living sacrifice, consecrated to him and acceptable by him. Don't let the world around you squeeze you into its own mold. But let God remold your minds from within so that you may prove in practice that the plan of God for you is good and it meets all of his demands and moves toward the goal of true maturity. So we say, all right, Lord, you know what I want, and my life is clean now, and I've confessed my sin. Now I'm just going to give you control in my business, in my home, in my free time, in every part of me. Lord, you've got it all. No strings attached, no clauses, no reservations. You got me. Someone has illustrated this as a house with a bunch of rooms in it. Jesus wants access to every room in your life. He wants to control. You can't lock him out of some rooms. You can't say, no, this is my thing over here, Lord. I'll take care of this. You got all the rest of it, but I got this. He wants absolute, total control. Some of you know that I went to Dallas Seminary. Dallas Seminary is a wonderful place. It was founded by a man named Lewis Sperry Chafer. I was there when the school was founded. That was a long, long time ago. But I've read a lot about this man, and he was unique. He did things most people wouldn't have the courage to do, and usually it turned out pretty good. I remember reading that on one occasion in Dallas, he was asked to speak at a banquet, and there were a lot of preliminaries, a lot of music, a lot of announcements, along with various presentations and endless acknowledgments. I know what that's like. I've been in that spot. I went to a place once where they had a bunch of sponsors on the radio, and they let every sponsor speak for 5 minutes. Well, this event with Lewis Sperry Chafer, it was 3 hours before he got to speak. 3 hours. He immediately endeared himself to the audience when he got up and he said, I had prepared a somewhat lengthy message, but the hour is late. I will not detain you. Therefore, I'm just going to present a 3-point outline of the message and let the Spirit of God speak to your heart. Here's what he said. My subject is the reasonableness of fully surrendering our lives to God. Reason number one, he is all wise and he knows better than anyone else what is best for my life. Reason number two, he's almighty and he has the power to accomplish that which is best for me. Reason number three, he loves me more than anyone else in the world loves me. Conclusion, the most logical thing a Christian can do is to surrender his life completely to God. What more can I say? What need I say more? And with that, he sat down. He got a standing ovation. Not because of the message, but because it was over. But the message was worth an ovation. God knows you better than anyone else knows you. God loves you more than anyone else loves you. And God is more powerful than anyone else could ever be, can accomplish in you what no one else can do. So why wouldn't you want to give your life over to him and his Spirit in your heart? You have to have a desire to be filled. You have to denounce sin in your life. You have to dedicate yourself completely to the Lord. And the Bible says that when we do these things, the Holy Spirit will take control. There are two verses in the New Testament that have often intrigued me about the Holy Spirit. Maybe you've read them and wondered, what in the world does that mean? They have a lot to do with what we're talking about today, because these things can get in the way of the Spirit of God controlling your life. 1 Thessalonians 5:19 says this, do not quench the Holy Spirit. What in the world does that mean? It means that when the Holy Spirit's on fire in your life, don't throw cold water on what he wants you to do. Don't shut him down. Don't put him on hold. You quench the Holy Spirit by not doing something he tells you to do. And when you walk in the Spirit and are filled with the Spirit, you don't want to quench him. When he tells you to do something, do it. Because if you don't, you're quenching him. You're pouring water on the influence of the Spirit in your life. That's why total obedience is required here. You don't get to pray about it. You don't give me a couple of weeks to think this over, Lord. He tells you to do something. You know it's from him. You do it. And if you don't, you quench the Holy Spirit. The other one in the New Testament that's similar to this is in Ephesians 4:30 that says, do not grieve the Holy Spirit of God. How do we grieve the Holy Spirit? Well, if you're not going to walk in the Spirit, if you're not going to be filled with the Spirit, The last thing you want to do is to grieve him or in any way to shut him down. The Holy Spirit tells you to do something and you don't do it, you grieve him. You do something that's dishonoring to the Lord, you grieve him. The Holy Spirit is a living, vital person who lives within you and wants to help you live your life. Then the scripture tells us we have to depend on the Holy Spirit daily. Walk in the Spirit, and you shall not fulfill the lust of the flesh. Man, have I got an illustration for you on this point. I've had to learn how to walk all over again in the last couple of years. I'm not there yet, but I'm getting there. What I've learned is when you walk, you put one foot out, and you have to depend on that foot to hold you while you move the other foot to get ahead of it. You have to take your steps one at a time. If you get too far ahead of yourself, you end up on the floor. If you get too crazy and try to go too fast, you can't keep up with yourself. Walking is a wonderful privilege. I didn't realize how wonderful it is until these days. What a joy it is to be able to walk. But the Bible says we're to walk in the Spirit. What does that mean? That means we're to depend on him every day, one step at a time. I remember years ago, there was a big debate in the church about how to know the will of God. And I read the books and heard the sermons, and I never did quite get them. And one day I realized the will of God for your life is composed of the will of God for every day of your life. If you walk with the Lord every day, you will end up in the place where God wants you.

And I read the books and heard the sermons, and I never did quite get them. And one day I realized the will of God for your life is composed of the will of God for every day of your life. If you walk with the Lord every day, you will end up in the place where God wants you to be. We worry so much about what God wants us to do tomorrow, next year, next month. And God, I think, is more concerned about whether or not we're putting one foot ahead of each other and depending on Him and walking in the Spirit. That's the challenge every day. Lord, help me to walk with you today. Walking in the Spirit means trusting in the Lord God every moment. Every day you get up and say, you're in control of my life. I'm going to depend upon you today. Now, one last thing before we close our Bibles. What happens to you when you're filled with the Spirit? You know, if you watch Christian television, you're going to hear somebody say, when you're filled with the Spirit, you will speak in tongues. The Bible doesn't teach that. I'm not here to debate speaking in tongues. That's not the purpose of this message. But you know, one of the things that's interesting to me, that's very mysterious, very obsolete. The real evidence of being Spirit-filled is much more practical than that. In Ephesians, it says this, be filled with the Spirit, speaking to one another in psalms and hymns and spiritual songs, singing and making melody in your heart to the Lord, giving thanks always for all things to God in the name of the Lord Jesus, and submitting to one another in the fear of God. The Bible says when you're filled with the Spirit of God, your relationships will be different. You'll be speaking to one another in psalms and hymns and spiritual songs. You'll have a holy way of dealing with it. You won't be always antagonistic to everything that happens in your life. And then it says singing and making melody in your heart to the Lord. Worship is one of the evidences of a Spirit-filled person. Let me tell you something else. Worship is the evidence of a Spirit-filled church. If you're out someplace, maybe you have to move and you're trying to find a new church, you can find out a lot about that church before the pastor ever gets up to speak. What's going on with the worship? Are the people worshiping? You can go to some churches where there's two or three people singing on the stage. Nobody's singing in the pew. Spirit-filled churches are worshiping churches. That's why I love to come to this church, because before I ever get to speak, I get to worship. And then the Bible says we're giving thanks. Do you know that giving thanks is impossible for those who complain and are grumpy and grouchy and whining? A lot of the problems in churches these days are people that are unhappy over crazy things. They don't like the pews. They don't like the colors. Maybe they don't like the preacher. The Bible says if you're Spirit-filled, you're going to be filled with gratitude. You're going to be thankful for the things God does for you. You know, I've been taken away from some of the things I love to do over these last 2 years, but God has shown me that I can be thankful for the things I can still do, and I am very grateful for that. To be Spirit-filled means to be filled with gratitude, to be grateful, to be thankful. I'd love to be around people like that, don't you? They just lift you up and make you feel worthy of every day. Here's one that'll touch all of us. The last one on this list in this passage is to be submitting. It says submitting one to another. You know, when I first came here, I did a lot of weddings. And I had a wedding ceremony, and in this wedding ceremony it says, wives, be submissive to your own husbands. And I once had a lady call me and say, I won't let you marry me unless you take that out of the ceremony. I'm not going to do that. I said, we're going to have to get somebody else to marry you, because that's what the Bible teaches. One time, however, I did a wedding where I got it mixed up and I had the husband submitting to the wife. Took me a long time to get that one straightened out. But you know what's interesting about all of that? What's interesting is this is not about wives submitting to husbands. This is about everybody submitting to everybody. What does it say? Submitting to one another in the fear of God. It means to have a spirit of not always having to be number one, not always having to be the one who makes all the decisions, but being submissive, have an attitude of submission. Do you know what I'm talking about when I say that? Be submissive one to another. Give everyone an opportunity. Don't always

0: always have to be first. Jesus said that when we are filled with the Spirit, out of our life, rivers of living water will flow. You know what that means? Spirit-filled people will have an influence on others. Spirit-filled people will have a life that is contagious. I need to tell you this. I've told you this before over the years. One of the people like that I met when I came to this church was Tim LaHaye. You know, he taught on the Spirit-filled life, but he lived the Spirit-filled life. When I was with him, I always left him feeling better about life and desiring to do better myself. He had a contagious spirit. You can have that spirit if you let the Spirit of God control your life. If you'll just be willing to say, Lord, I've been trying to do this on my own, and I need to be filled with the Spirit. I would encourage you this week to explore that thought in your life. Let me tell you, if you're not a Christian, if you're not a believer, you don't have the Spirit, so that doesn't work. You need Jesus first. When you get Jesus, you get the Spirit.
1: Amen. When you accept Jesus Christ as your personal Savior, the Bible says you're baptized into the Spirit. And the Spirit comes to be the resident in your life. When you allow him to fill your life, he becomes the president. And that's the most important thing. Don't let him just live in your life. Let him rule and reign in your life and find out what it's like to live every day under the control of the Holy Spirit of God. Tomorrow, we're going to talk about the illumination of the Spirit. How did the Bible get written, and how did the men of God who wrote the Word of God know that it was indeed God's Word? What does the illumination of the Spirit mean, and how does it work? That's tomorrow and Wednesday here on Turning Point. On Thursday and Friday, we're going to talk about walking in the Spirit. In the meantime, if you haven't already done so, I hope you will get a copy of the book, the third in the trilogy of books about God. The Holy Spirit you may not know follows the God you may not know and the Jesus you may not know. This book will help you in your walk with the Lord. 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
4: So, Andrea, what seems to be the problem?
5: Well, doctor, I think I've got something in my eye.
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5: 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You just can't give me some eye drops or something?
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10: Last fall, Florida Attorney General James Uthmeyer filed a lawsuit against Planned Parenthood, accusing the abortion chain of violating Florida's Deceptive and Unfair Trade Practices Act by falsely claiming chemical abortion drugs are safer than Tylenol and other common medications. Uthmeyer was seeking up to $350 million in penalties. Of course, Planned Parenthood asked that the case be dismissed. In a significant victory for truth, Judge J. Scott Duncan rejected the motion to dismiss and is allowing the case to proceed. The abortion industry markets the abortion drugs as safer than everyday pain relievers such as Tylenol. Judge Duncan noted that Planned Parenthood didn't just call the drugs safe, they claimed they were safer than alternatives, which the evidence does not support. That's a smart judge.
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3: 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You can find it in Christ. A new series of messages that explain how the truth can set you free. Hear part one of that message coming up. Now we say good morning to staff meteorologist Mike Cox. He has a look at today's forecast.
11: 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On this Monday, it'll be cloudy with some scattered showers and storms from time to time and a high of 86. More clouds and showers and storms scattered around tonight with lows in the mid-60s.
12: When we begin to understand the truth frees us from what? A feeling insecure, inadequate, inferior, and friend, if when God takes those things out of your life and you begin to see your position, your person, your possessions in him, then what happens? It's like he just takes the shackles off. I mean, he takes them all off. And you begin to understand who you are and what you have and where you're headed and what this wonderful God of ours is trying to do in your life.
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14: Well, I'm excited about what I want to share with you today because I believe if you will listen very carefully and apply what you hear, that many of you who have been saved a long time but have never really even begun to reach anywhere close the joy in your Christian life, I believe in this passage of Scripture is the solution and the answer to beginning to enjoy the Christian life. And I want to encourage you parents to listen very, very carefully for yourselves but also for your children. Because the title of this is How the Truth Can Set You Free. So let's begin reading in John chapter 8, and let's begin with verse 28. Jesus had forgiven the woman taken in adultery, and then he and the Pharisees got into a conversation. And so this is part of it. And he says in verse 28 of John 8, Jesus therefore said, when you lift up the Son of Man, then you will know that I am he, and I do nothing on my own initiative. But I speak these things as the Father taught me. Now watch this next verse. And he who sent me is with me. He has not left me alone, for, don't you wish you could always say this? I always do the things that are pleasing to him. Don't you wish you could tell folks that about you in relationship to God? I always do the things that are pleasing to him. As he spoke these things, many came to believe in him. Jesus therefore was saying to those Jews who had believed him, if you abide in my word, then you are truly disciples of mine. And you shall know the truth, and the truth shall make you free. They answered him, we are Abraham's offspring. We've never yet been enslaved to anyone. How is it that you say you shall become free? Jesus answered them, truly, truly, I say to you, everyone who commits sin is the slave of sin. And the slave does not remain in the house forever. The son does remain forever. If therefore the son shall make you free, you shall be free indeed. You and I are living in a rebellious age. An age in our society when everybody wants to be free. We want not only no limitations and no restrictions, we want no accountability, and we want no consequences. But friend, life's not that way, because God says we are accountable to him and we are accountable to each other in certain areas, and so there's no such thing as a life of total, complete freedom, because we are all either the slaves to our old flesh, which gets us in trouble, or we are subservient to and slaves to the Lord God. Would you open your heart to ask God, Lord, if I am in some form of bondage and do not know it, would you please show me that I may indeed be free? We live in bondage, and the bondage has been programmed. And in order to be released from that, there are certain things that must take place. Now, I want to say to you parents with all of my heart, listen to me. Be careful what you say to your children. Be careful how you say it. Be careful what you fail to say. And be careful the expression on your face, whatever it might be. Because, friend, you are programming success or failure into the grid system of your children every day. The thing that's wrong with this crazy, mixed up, hurting, desperate, devilish world is this. We don't take time to recognize what we are doing to one another. And so we have whole groups of people who grow up feeling rejected. And then we wonder why they become angry and violent. Because they're hurting on the inside, they want acceptance. All of us need acceptance. A sense of belonging, a sense of being worthy, and a sense of being competent and thought to be that. I want to plead with you, parents. Get on your face before God and ask him to show you, please, for your children's sake and your own sake, show you what you're really doing to your children. Now, the results of that is it paralyzes. It paralyzes. It gives a sense of inhibition. And you know what it does? It puts a level on what you and I are capable of doing and becoming and achieving all of our life. When we've had that kind of stuff programmed into our thinking, all of our life we have to live with that. And if we don't learn how to overcome that, every time we want to rise, the pressure's there. And if we're not careful, the pressure gets heavier and heavier and heavier until finally we think, I'm not worth anything. And you know what happens? So we give up to a settle for lifestyle over here that will never reach the capacity for which we have been divinely ordained to reach and equipped by Almighty God to reach it. You say, well, I can identify with that because I do feel inferior to some people. I do feel insecure at times. I do feel so absolutely inadequate oftentimes. Well, let's see what the Lord Jesus said about all that, because Jesus Christ and he alone is the liberator. Listen, if therefore the Son of God Christ, shall make you free, you shall be free indeed. All right, then go back up to, if you will, verse 31. Jesus therefore was saying to those who believe in him, now watch this carefully. If you abide or continue in my word, condition now, then you are truly my disciples, and you shall know the truth. And what shall set you free? The truth shall set you free. In order to be free from whatever I have been programmed with in the past, or whatever I may have done or whatever habits may be there in the past. It may not be something that somebody else programmed. It may be sin in the past or some sinful habit, whatever it might be. There are three things I want you to notice here. The truth that sets men, women, and young people free is the truth that comes in the following manner. First of all, the truth of, first of all, my position in Christ. Now, stay with me. The truth of my position in Christ, that I'm in Him and He's in me. Second, my person, that is, who I am in Christ Jesus. Who am I in Him? And thirdly, my possessions in Christ. What do I have in Him? When I understand my position in Him, when I understand my person, my personage in Him, and when I understand my possessions, what I have in Him, when I understand that and make application of those three primary truths in my life, I'm on my way to being free. Now, I want you to watch something. Let's move from there for just a moment. Now, stay with me. There are three attitudes that every single one of us need. We need the sense of feeling that we belong, whether it's to the family or a group. The sense of belonging. Secondly, the sense of worthiness. And thirdly, the sense of competence. All of us need that. But there's another set of threes. All right, watch this. My position in Christ gives me my sense of belonging. Therefore, what does that do? That eliminates one of those three things I was talking about. Insecurity, inferiority, inadequacy. Listen, my position in Christ assures me of my belonging, and when I know to whom I belong, then I don't feel insecure. Listen, God is my security. And the truth is, my friend, He's the only security any of you have. Everything else you have is passing. Whether it is your reputation, your finances, your position, whatever it is, it's all passing. The only security you have, that is the only thing that is immovable, unchanging, unalterable, and eternal that you have, is Jesus Christ living within your heart. Your position is that you're in Him. Therefore, you have a sense of belonging. If you have a sense of belonging, then you are secure, and insecurity is canceled out. Secondly, what about my person? My person says that I am worth so much that God the Father sent His only begotten Son into this world, and He would have died for me had I been the only sinner down here. That says something about your worth. He came to give His life a ransom for many, and that means you. That God loved you enough to give His only begotten Son just for you. Friend, that makes you worthy in the eyes of God. You don't have that. God made you just the way you are. And if you will allow Him, He'll make you the way He is. So inferior to what? If I know who I am and my worthiness in Him, that cancels out my attitude of inferiority. The third one then is my possession. That is, what do I possess in Him? You read the promises of God's Word, and there they are. My possessions eliminate the problem of what? Of inadequacy, because when you have Jesus Christ, He says in Colossians, you have what? You have everything. So you see, when we begin to understand the truth frees us from what? Of feeling insecure, inadequate, inferior, and you begin to understand who you are and what you have and where you're headed and what this wonderful God of ours is trying to do in your life. He wants us to know the truth. He says the truth will set you free. He didn't say your feelings would set you free. He says the truth will set you free. That is, you and I have a choice. I can either live by the facts of what I know or the feelings that change. Now, the fact is, listen, the facts are that I am in Christ and Christ is in me. The facts are I know who I am in Him, a saint, a servant, the son of a king. And I know what I'm incapable of doing. That is, in Christ Jesus, there is nothing I do not possess. There is nothing I cannot do in Him. They are the facts. You can do anything God wants you to do. You are worthy of something God died for you. You are somebody. You belong to God and you belong to His kingdom. You belong to the body of Christ. You are somebody special in His house. That's the facts. Now, your feelings can't, won't happen to me. I don't deserve it. All of that is slush. Ooh, she'll set you free. Now, watch this verse.

Back to verse 31. He says, now, if you abide in my word, that is, where is this truth coming from? If you abide in my word, conditioned upon your abiding. And the word abide here means, listen, the Greek word is meno, which means continue in. That is, rest in it, tarry in it. That is, just hang in there with it. Just stay with it. If you abide in my word, then you're truly disciples of mine. The Greek word mathetes, listen, disciple, means a learner. It comes from the root word manthano, which means to focus one's attention, to intensify one's attention. That is, to seek after. A disciple is one who is seeking after the truth of his master. Listen, and the word carries with it the meaning to pursue in order to experience. Did you get that? To pursue in order to experience. That is, he says, if you want to know the truth, you get the truth by living in, abiding in, continuing in the word of God. Not just reading it, 5 minutes before I go to bed, let me read 2 or 3 verses. That's not continuing in the word. Listen, watch this. It is abiding, living, absorbing the word of God in order to experience the truth of what he says. Not just my little daily Bible reading of chapter 6 and verse 4 through 9. I'm talking about getting in the word and asking God to absorb it into your mind. You know what's happening when that happens? The truth of who he is and who you are in him, and who you are and your possessions in Christ, that will free you if you can take the word of God and absorb it into your mind and heart and begin to pursue it and experience the truth of it. I don't care what kind of past you've had. It makes no difference what it's been. You're asking God to forgive you for the past, to reprogram your thought pattern so that you can begin to think. Listen, think facts, not what? Feeling. Stop thinking feeling. Think facts. The facts are you are adequate. You are secure. And you are somebody in God's eyes. And friend, when you begin to know the truth, he says the truth will liberate you from what? The shackles of inferiority, inadequacy, a sense of worthlessness. Can't do it. And you know what will happen? You'll give up some of these very comfortable feelings of being rejected. Did you know that a person who has that problem in that grid system, you know what they'll do? If you stick around them long enough, they'll do something to prompt you to get you to reject them because they are comfortable being rejected. As much as they hate rejection, they are more comfortable being rejected than they are being accepted because, you see, that's where they've lived all these years. Somebody devastated their mind. And I'm saying to you, my friend, God wants to free us. This is why some men fail in business. You know why? And I've seen this happen. They get right up to where it's going to happen. They don't feel worthy. Because I want to tell you again, that old grid system that's been programmed, brother, it's as real as your flesh and blood and far more powerful. It dominates and dictates unless it is reprogrammed by what Paul said in Romans chapter 12 in 2 verses that all of us know by heart. And he used the phrase, be not conformed to this world, but be ye transformed by the what? The renewing of your grid system. That's what he said. Those two words not in the Greek, so that's why he said mine. By the renewing. And how do you renew it? He says, by continuing in the word, and the word sets me free. That is, when I am able to see myself and my life from God's viewpoint, then I get liberated. And he says, it is yours and mine for the asking. The first step to freedom is stop reading the Bible the way you've been reading it. I want to challenge you to meditate on the 8th chapter of John for one solid week. Now you can do that. Get your little notepad and a pencil and just start reading John chapter 8. Now don't read it 5 minutes before bedtime. Read it because you remember what he said? The truth will set you free, but it's the truth that comes from abiding in, continuing in, focusing in, concentrating, hanging in there, seeking to experience the facts of God's word. And he says, whatever's in your life that ought not to be there, he will set you free. Father, we thank you and praise you that all truth begins with knowing that Jesus Christ and he alone is adequate to forgive us of our sins, that his atoning death on the cross

0: satisfied your requirement of my penalty, and therefore that we can be free from the penalty of our sin and liberated to become the sons of God by receiving Jesus Christ as our personal Savior. And then you will teach us how to live that life of freedom. And so I want to ask for somebody who's listening, somebody, Father, who so identifies what we've said today, they're so hung up, so bound by so many things, attitudes, resentment, and bitterness, and all the rest. Things that have happened in their past, would you show them today? The wisest thing they could do right now when I finish praying is to get on their knees, confess their sins, whatever they may be, and tell you by faith that they're receiving you as their Savior and their Lord, and they want to begin to know the truth and to begin to experience the freedom and to begin to know the liberty that is theirs. Theirs in Christ Jesus. So, Lord, would you show them how important that is? And let that decision be a step forward in their obedience to you. We'll thank you and praise you in Jesus' name. Amen.
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1: 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Do you feel inferior and insecure? Those emotions can rob you of the full life Christ intends for His followers. Here's A Moment with Charles Stanley.
0: Now, you and I can understand how a man who is without God can be in bondage, but what about believers? And I want to tell you, my friend, that many, many, many of God's people are in bondage. They are not free, but it is a subtle type of bondage. It is right beneath the surface, and they don't even realize it. And let me give you two or three things here that will give you an example. For example, the attitude and the feeling that grips so many people of feeling inferior to other people. That's bondage. You don't think that's bondage? If you feel inferior, that is bondage. Everybody you meet, you respond to them from that basis. The feeling of being insecure, not too sure what's going to happen next. You can't ever quite tell. You never feel quite exactly right in your relationship to God or others. That is bondage. There is no way to have peace and joy when you feel insecure or inferior. Or if you feel inadequate, well, I'm just not too sure I can do that. Every new challenge that comes along, you take a back step, you're not quite sure that you'll be able to match up to that. So all of that breeds worry and fear and doubt and anxiety. And my friend, anybody who has ever worried about anything knows that's bondage. There's no way to have the peace that passes all understanding and be in the bondage of worry, of fear, of anxiety, not knowing what's going to happen next. So many of God's people are walking, pulling the old iron ball of worry and anxiety because of inferiority, insecurity, a feeling of inadequacy, of worthlessness, I'm not worth anything, the feeling of rejection. All of these are bondage to God's children. And God doesn't want you and me living in bondage, but He wants us walking in freedom.
1: 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And if today's program has encouraged you to become the person God intends you to be, we'd love to hear from you. When In Touch returns, there are many things that can keep us from grasping the truth. We'll expose some of those issues in the next segment of our series on how the truth can set you free. 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
6: We're moving on toward the 9 o'clock hour. Dr. Kenneth Hill will be with us in the Bible class at 9 o'clock, and he's going to be continuing his study today in the book of Ecclesiastes. So you be sure to enjoy that. Following that, it's Southwest Radio Church. They've got a very important program you do not want to miss this morning. Right now, Mr. Nick has the word as he continues reading in Proverbs.
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Now we continue reading from the Word of God at Proverbs chapter 22, verse 17. Incline your ear and hear the words of the wise, and apply your mind to my knowledge. For it will be pleasant if you keep them within you, that they may be ready on your lips, so that your trust may be in the Lord. I have taught you today, even you. Have I not written to you excellent things of counsels and knowledge, to make you know the certainty of the words of truth, that you may correctly answer him who sent you? Do not rob the poor because he is poor, or crush the afflicted at the gate, for the Lord will plead their case and take the life of those who rob them. Do not associate with a man given to anger, or go with a hot-tempered man, or you will learn his ways and find a snare for yourself. Do not be among those who give pledges, among those who become guarantors for debts. If you have nothing with which to pay, why should he take your bed from under you? Do not move the ancient boundary which your fathers have set. Do you see a man skilled in his work? He will stand before kings. He will not stand before obscure men.

0: Now, Proverbs chapter 23. When you sit down to dine with a ruler, consider carefully what is before you, and put a knife to your throat if you are a man of great appetite. Do not desire his delicacies, for it is deceptive food. Do not weary yourself to gain wealth. Cease from your consideration of it. When you set your eyes on it, it is gone. For wealth certainly makes itself wings, like an eagle that flies toward the heavens. Do not eat the bread of a selfish man or desire his delicacies. For as he thinks within himself, so he is. He says to you, "Eat and drink," but his heart is not with you. You will vomit up the morsel you have eaten and waste your compliments. Do not speak in the hearing of a fool, for he will despise the wisdom of your words. Do not move the ancient boundary or go into the fields of the fatherless, for their Redeemer is strong. He will plead their case against you. Apply your heart to discipline and your ears to words of knowledge. Do not hold back discipline from the child. Although you strike him with the rod, he will not die. You shall strike him with the rod and rescue his soul from Sheol. My son, if your heart is wise, my own heart also will be glad, and my inmost being will rejoice when your lips speak what is right. For more info about this ministry, our website is the-word.info. Once again, the-word.info. Reading the Word of God without comment, this is Nicholas Hope.
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1: Welcome to the Bible Class. We're continuing with our study of the book of Ecclesiastes, the wisdom book of the Old Testament, written by the preacher, that is, by Solomon, the king in Jerusalem. Now, he's told us that wisdom is better than strength as we finished chapter 9. In chapter 10, he's going to explore the differences between wisdom and folly. Now, we read here that dead flies cause the ointment of the apothecary to send forth a stinking savor. So doth a little folly him that is in reputation for wisdom and honor. When we speak of the dead flies, it's flies of death, literally, as we see here. And we understand that they cause a putrefying situation to occur when the flies of death are in this ointment. And so it is a foul odor is what is given. A stinking savor is a foul odor. And so if it's perfume and the dead flies are in the perfume, you have a major problem. You stink. and your perfume smells bad. It stinks. It puts forth this loathsome, foul odor. And in this first verse of chapter 10, we see that someone would probably throw out an entire bottle of perfume because of a dead fly in it. Often people reject a prominent man because of one mistake or one character flaw or one time of folly or excess in his life. So doth a little folly him that is in reputation for wisdom and honor. In other words, you have to guard yourself at all times if you are dealing in wisdom. If you're dealing with the things of God. Verse 2, a wise man's heart is at his right hand, but a fool's heart at his left. Yea, also, when he that is a fool walketh by the way, his wisdom faileth him, and he saith to every one that he is a fool. If the spirit of the ruler rise up against thee, leave not thy place, for yielding pacifieth great offenses. There is an evil which I have seen under the sun, as an error which proceedeth from the ruler. Folly is set in great dignity, and the rich sit in a low place. And so we see in these verses that many unnatural reversals are the experience of life. Verse 7, I have seen servants upon horses and princes walking as servants upon the earth. He that diggeth a pit shall fall into it, and whoso breaketh an hedge, a serpent shall bite him. Whoso removeth stones shall be hurt therewith, and he that cleaveth wood shall be endangered thereby. Everyday activities may result in disasters, and no one can predict those disasters. It's called life. And what we have in life are things that are called accidents. They're not accidents to God, but they are accidents to us. So we see that when a fool is in the way, his wisdom faileth him, because he's a fool, he has no wisdom. And he saith to everyone that he is a fool. Now does the fool say, "Hello, everyone, I am a fool. Hi, everybody, you think I'm pretty smart, but I'm really a fool"? Does the fool say to everyone audibly, "I'm a fool"? Not necessarily. But everyone that has any wisdom sees this foolish one and says to themselves, after seeing him in action, "That person is a fool." So there's evil which has been seen by Solomon under the sun, such as an error that proceeds from the ruler. Folly oftentimes is presented as it has great dignity, but it doesn't, of course. And a lot of times the rich are placed in the wrong spot. They're set in the low place, not the high place. So servants would be on the horses riding, and the princes would be walking as if they were a servant. And then, of course, he got into the everyday life and everyday things that happen. Verse 10, if the iron be blunt and he do not whet the edge, then he must he put to more strength. But wisdom is profitable to direct. If you don't sharpen your axe, you're going to have a problem in hewing the log. You need to sharpen your axe. It doesn't take as much effort if the axe is sharpened. Wisdom will give you profit. Wisdom will help you. Wisdom will give you what you need to do the work and to do it better. Verse 11, surely the serpent will bite without enchantment, and a babbler is no better. When the serpent is in a basket, on a rock, in the way, doesn't matter. The serpent, when it is ready to strike, it will strike. And the serpent will bite without any kind of enchantment or effort on the part of a snake charmer, for example. The snake will bite when the snake is ready to bite. And it doesn't need any help to do so. It'll do it on its own. And a babbler is no better than a serpent, because a babbler just keeps babbling on. Doesn't have anything to say. Verse 12, the words of a wise man's mouth are gracious, but the lips of a fool will swallow up himself. So the gracious man, the wise man, gives out the gracious words, but the lips of a fool will swallow himself. He won't be able to make it. The beginning of the words of his mouth is foolishness, and the end of his talk is mischievous madness. He gets worse as the fool goes along. He gets worse in what he says. A fool also is full of words. A man cannot tell what shall be and what shall be after him. Who can tell him? No need to listen to the fool try to explain to you what happens to humankind, because the fool doesn't know. He's full of words, but he can't tell you what is to come. He can't tell you what is to be after himself, and no one can tell him for him. The labor of the foolish wearieth every one of them, because he knoweth not how to go to the city. The foolish one causes everyone to be tired, causes them all to be wearied. And he doesn't even know how to get to the city. He doesn't have his directions. Verse down through 15 there, the labor of the foolish wearieth every one of them, because he knoweth not how to go to the city. The fool is characterized then by much talk that is useless talk. And then he's also characterized by incompetent behavior. The fool is a fool, is a fool, is a fool. The labor, the words, everything about the fool is foolishness. Verse 16, woe to thee, O land, when thy child is a king, and thy princes eat in the morning. Blessed art thou, O land, when thy king is the son of nobles, and thy princes eat in due season for strength and not for drunkenness. Now we stop there for just a moment. And those two verses in Ecclesiastes 10, 16 and 17, woe to you, O land, when your child, when your king is a child, and your princes are getting drunk in the morning, is one way it could be said. The king being a child means he's immature. He's unable to make proper decisions because of his impulsiveness and because of his youth. His childishness. And then he goes on to say, woes for these that have kings that are worthless. But verse 17 is a blessing. Blessed art thou, O land, when thy king is the son of nobles, and the princes eat in due season for strength and not for drunkenness. They're not gluttons. They're not drunkens, drunken people. They are indeed eating and drinking only at proper times for proper reasons. Verse 18, by much slothfulness the building decayeth, and through idleness of the hands the house droppeth through. A feast is made for laughter, and wine maketh merry, but money answereth all things. Curse not the king, know not in thy thought, and curse not the rich in thy bedchamber. For a bird of the air shall carry the voice, and that which hath wings shall tell the matter. You've heard it said, a little bird told me. That's where this saying is from. It is a bird of the air shall carry the voice, and that which hath wings, another bird, shall tell the matter. So a little bird told me. That's from Ecclesiastes 10, verse 20. Careless words have a way of being discovered by people in authority. It's better not to share in any fashion your careless words. It's not mentioned here, but we have the saying in English, the walls have ears. The walls have ears. How can the walls have ears? Well, sometimes someone's listening. How can the bird carry the voice? How can the bird tell the matter? Well, they can't, really. But the point is being made that even when you are speaking privately, you may not be speaking privately. There may be someone listening in. There may be someone participating. There may be someone that hears what you are saying. Moving on to chapter 11. Here's one of the verses that is often quoted, certainly out of context, but often quoted. And it can stand alone. Here it is. Ecclesiastes chapter 11, verse 1. Cast thy bread upon the waters, for thou shalt find it after many days. Now, does that mean to throw your loaf of bread, take it out of the package, throw your loaf of bread in the creek or the river or the lake, and when it comes back to you, it will be in some way increased or better? No, that's not what it means. What it does mean, however, or it leads you to believe, is that when you do good things, when you feed people, for example, when you help folks in need, that whatever the help is, as you give it out, be aware that God will bring it back to you at some point. It may be that you need the same thing that you're giving out sometime in the future, or perhaps you would not need it. Maybe it'll be something else. But God has a way of taking those things that you have shared, that you have given, that you have sacrificed to give to others. God uses those things for the help of those that you've intended them. And then in his time, in his way, in his own economy, as we say, his own way of doing things, God will then bring to you those things that you need, whatever they may be. They might be the same thing, could be something else, but it will be taken care of. Verse 2, give a portion to 7 and also to 8, for thou knowest not what evil shall be upon the earth. So don't just help one person, but help 7, help 8 people. Do as much as you can, because you don't know what needs there are, and you don't know what you will need someday. But God will bring it back to you. Verse 3, if the clouds be full of rain, they empty themselves upon the earth, and if a tree fall toward the south or toward the north, in the place where the tree falleth, there it shall be. He that observeth the wind shall not sow, and he that regardeth the clouds shall not reap. So it's smart to know what is needed. It's good to know what the weather's going to be, but it's also frivolous for us to look at the wind and refuse to do what needs to be done when it can be done, or to look at the clouds and know that there will be rain sometime, but not right now, so we wait. Now, wisdom tells us that if it's going to be windy, you don't throw seed, and if it's going to rain, you don't cut grain because it'll rot in the field. So let's observe and regard and do what is wise. Verse 5, as thou knowest not what is the way of the spirit, nor how the bones do grow in the womb of her that is with child, even so thou knowest not the works of God who maketh all. There's much we do not know. Much we do not know. In the morning sow thy seed, and in the evening withhold not thine hand, for thou knowest not whether shall prosper, either this or that, or whether they both shall be alike good. We don't know, and so we use the best judgment, the greatest wisdom that we have, but we don't know for sure what's going to happen. We just use the wisdom we have and do the best we can. We don't know what's going to make it. We don't know what's going to prosper. We don't know what's going to fail. We just know that we have to act as wisely as we possibly can. Verses 1 through 6 contain a series of sayings about the uncertainty of human industry. They're held together by the fourfold occurrence of the expression, "Thou knowest not." Although man cannot comprehend God's work nor predict

0: involved in life's activities and to trust God for the results. We can't determine on our own what is or is not going to happen, what is or is not going to be successful or a failure. And yet we are to trust in the Lord. Lean not unto our own understanding. In all our ways, acknowledge him, and he shall direct our paths. What the preacher says here is, in the morning, in the evening, so, because you don't know whether it's going to prosper or if it's going to be good, it's going to be bad, it's going to rain, it's going to be dry. If there's going to be a huge harvest, there's going to be no harvest, you don't know. And so you need to work as if there's going to be a great harvest. Do everything that you can as you purpose in your heart to serve the Lord. Oh, don't be squeamish and lacking in your service. Don't hold back in your service to the Lord. Don't be so thoughtful that you become thoughtless. But in everything, with all that you have, in all your might, with all that you are, with all your being, you serve the Lord in all the things that he set before you. With all your diligence, you serve the Lord. So whatsoever your hand findeth to do, do it as unto the Lord with all your might.
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1: As we move to the bottom of the 9 o'clock hour, the Watchman on the Wall program of Southwest Radio Church is headed your way. Later this morning at 11:30 on Love Worth Finding, the late Dr. Adrian Rogers is going to bring a message centered around the Jewish Passover called Redeeming Faith in Christ. Hear that message. It's on the way later this morning. Now it's time for Mission Network News.
4: 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I'm Ruth Kramer. India's leading political party responds to criticism of its track record.

0: with religious minorities. Then we'll talk about the unsung heroes of the faith in Moldova and the way that one ministry is meeting their needs. We'll explain in just a few moments. But first, India responds to growing criticism of its human rights record. John Padidi of Bibles for the World tells us,
1: the RSS, which is the Rashtriya Swayamsevak Sangh, a Hindu nationalist organization, has gone on an international PR campaign with visits to the U.S., Britain, and Germany, trying to downplay their role in any of the persecution and oppression against minorities, both Christian and Muslim, in India.
0: The United States Commission on International Religious Freedom highlighted India's declining religious freedom conditions in early May.
1: There is definitely religious persecution happening all across India. It continues at the rate of at least two incidents per day.
0: Spurred on by the RSS, Hindu nationalists frequently use anti-conversion laws and mob violence to persecute Christians.
1: They might not act directly under their RSS banner when these things are happening, but they certainly are behind the scenes instigating a lot of these activities.
0: And yet, hope remains.
1: At the same time, we see a surge in demand for God's word. In the last month alone, we have distributed 400,000 Gospels of John across India in 11 different languages.
0: Next, misconceptions about Christianity remain common in Turkish society today. John Cernelia of Sat7 USA says,
2: this country, more than many others, has a very rich history of Christianity.
0: This includes some of Christianity's earliest churches and the Nicene Creed. Yet Christians make up less than 1% of the population today, and stereotypes continue to shape perceptions of them. Cernelia adds,
2: one thing we all ought to be praying about is this lie that Christianity is a Western religion.
0: Believing it's a Western ideology isolates Christians culturally from their own people. Another stereotype is that
2: this is some mythical practice to a distant God among people who don't have real lives.
0: To show Christians are very real, Sat7 launched a talk show called Believe If You Can. Now, the show aims to walk alongside youth as they navigate questions about life's meaning, their place in society, and career choices.
2: Christians in Turkey, they experience those same questions and realities as well. And we have a relationship with Jesus, the Son of the Creator of the universe, who guides us, who promises us wisdom.
0: The show is vibrant and dynamic, even integrating live AI. Sat7 hopes to show that Jesus is relevant and real. Pray that viewers would come to know him. And meet some of the unsung heroes of the Christian faith, pastors' wives in Moldova, a country situated between Romania and Ukraine.
3: These ladies are central to the body life of the church, central to investing in families, central to caring for the heart of these men as they serve and preach and teach in their churches.
0: Eric Mock with Slava Gospel Association was recently in Moldova. He and his wife led a conference to strengthen local pastors and their wives. They met women like Natalia, who together with her husband adopted 8 children and serves in child and family ministries. Their family motto is "Together we are stronger, and with God before us, nothing is impossible." Mock says many churches meet in homes with maybe 10 to 15 people. These pastors and their wives serve faithfully in a difficult context. Mock says Moldova's spiritual climate is confused.
3: I would say even with the number of churches that are there, a broad number of the population is relatively much like Europe and not really searching for the gospel.
0: Moldova hosts many Ukrainian refugees and faces political uncertainty about its future. Pray that churches will continue to preach the gospel of Christ with great clarity. 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I'm Ruth Kramer.
4: 91.5, the blessing weather. I'm meteorologist Mike Cox. Yesterday we had some clouds move into the area, and they're going to stick around for the most part for a while. It'll be mostly cloudy today. We'll see scattered showers and storms, heavy rain possible at times, and a flooding threat is there as well for today. We'll have a high of 86. Tonight, cloudy skies, scattered showers and storms. Rain can be heavy at times tonight as well. We'll have a low of 65. Tomorrow, clouds and rain showers around, maybe an afternoon thunderstorm, and a high of 84. 91.

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1: Dr. Doug Stauffer is a pastor, a careful student of the Bible, and also an historian who loves America and its founding principles. We are approaching America's 250th birthday, 1776 to 2026, and Dr. Stauffer has a very excellent book titled America at 250, A Republic If You Can Keep It. Now, I want to read a word from the foreword written by Brigadier General Pat Maney, and I want to quote him because this is a tremendous statement. Quote, America is unique in human history. It is the first nation founded on ideas rather than tribe, race, ethnicity, geography, monarchy, or conquest. Close quotes. Doug, thank you so much for being with us once again, and thank you for this tremendous book. I just love it.
2: Well, I appreciate it. I am, you know, just one of those guys that just seems to keep on writing, about like you. You know, this is my 25th book. I've already got my 26th book out on Revelation that we did some programs on. And boy, I'm excited about today and these interviews.
1: America is in such a confused state with, the woke people and, you know, people literally hate America. And there's a lot of them in America. And I think, you know, your book is so important, especially for parents who have kids going to public school. And I'm sure the kids come back and they say all kinds of bad things about Abraham Lincoln, George Washington. Oh, it's a racist nation. They got it from public school. So this book is really, really important. And I want to emphasize that. So, Doug, what is the main purpose of America at 250?
2: Well, Larry, I would say the main purpose of this book is to encourage Americans to do more than just celebrate an anniversary, you know, 1776, 2026, anniversary, birthday, whatever. It encourages them to reflect on the principles, the sacrifices, and even how God's intervention gave birth to the republic. Now, we're not a democracy, otherwise right. The majority rules. 2026 should not simply be treated as a patriotic milestone, but as a moment for national self-examination. America's future depends on whether the principles that built it are remembered or if they're forgotten, then I think we're in trouble. And I think that's the main purpose of this book.
1: Well, I think you certainly accomplished that purpose. You've done a fantastic, what should I say, historical research, but you also have a pastor's heart and you realize the place of self-examination, even national self-examination, and the importance of the pulpit. So, like I said, I've said it so many times, but this is really a fantastic book. So, Doug, why do you focus on the year 1776 to 1783 instead of only 1776?
2: Well, that's a great question, and I think Pete Hegseth, the Secretary of War, said, really, we started in 1775 because that's when the fighting was going on, and I put a little quote of him in the book. But the reason I go through 1783 is that The American story didn't end with the signing of the Declaration of Independence in 1776. The Declaration announced liberty, but it took 7 difficult years of war to secure our liberty. The book emphasizes that true completion of the founding era came when George Washington, he resigned his military commission December of 1783. Washington's actions ensured that America would not become a military dictatorship, but a constitutional republic. Power remained accountable to the people, and his resignation of his rank and going back home was very significant.
1: You know, you mentioned George Washington. From what I've read in your book and elsewhere, he was a tremendous man. I know he was an Anglican. I don't think he kept on praying, "God save the king," but he was a man of great character. Is that not true? I mean, just a model.
2: And it is.
1: Yeah, it's amazing.
2: And it is, and, you know, I think God supernaturally protected him. You know, sometimes we don't understand how these people get the awards that they get during war, but, you know, if they're a child of God and God says, "Hey, I have a job for you to do," and he supernaturally keeps them alive, you know, through all the bullets flying, like he did with George Washington, like mm-hmm. he did with some of our Medal of Honor recipients that did great things. I think that's part of the whole story, that George Washington was a great man that served this country in a way like very few others have been committed to.
1: Well, Douglas, why do you believe the 250th anniversary is so important, so significant, and is it a big deal? Should it be a big deal?
2: Oh, absolutely. And I know that's a sort of a rhetorical question from you, but anniversaries encourage nations to stop and reflect. And I think that's the key. The 250th anniversary is significant because no nation in history has maintained this level of liberty, prosperity, really influence for as long as America has.
1: Right.
2: The book presents 2026 as more than a celebration. It's a crossroads. It gives Americans an opportunity to look back or look backward with gratitude and then forward with responsibility. The founders believe republics survive only when each generation preserves the principles that created them.
1: Since we're talking about that, does your book claim America is a, quote, chosen nation like Israel?
2: That's a good question, and absolutely not. The book clearly rejects that idea. America's not Israel, nor does Scripture give America covenant relationship with God like right. Israel possessed.
1: Right.
2: But the book strongly argues that God's providence is clearly evident in America's history and
1: right.
2: development. The founders themselves often spoke of divine guidance and providence and really a national accountability before God, and I think that's what we're losing in the present society.
1: Well, I know when I get to talk to people on a plane or at a bus station or whatever, and they always say, well, do you think America should be a theocracy? And I don't think so, but what would you say if somebody said, well, you sound like a fundamental Christian, you want to bring Christianity back, are you trying to make America a theocracy?
2: And no, I don't think so, because man is corrupt. What we have is a constitutional republic.
1: Amen.
2: And if we get away from the Constitution and we get into any other area, reject the Constitution and go into a theocracy or the other extreme, then we are doomed to fail.
1: Yes.
2: We have a document that we swear allegiance to that does the checks and balances on government and on the sinfulness of man.
1: Yes, that's so true. And I'm sure you've got a real good answer for this next question, but what dangers do you see in how Americans think about their history today? What are those dangers?
2: Well, in the book, I warn about two extremes. One extreme treats America as though it has never done any wrong, and we know that's not true. We've got abortion and we've got slavery in our past, abortion in our present, but the other treats America as though she has done nothing right. That's the rewriting of history. The truth is really balanced and more honest. America has those serious sins in her present and her past, But when you look at America and how she's been greatly used to advance liberty, spread the gospel around the world, defend human dignity, restrain tyranny, it's really an amazing country that we need to look to God, not only in the past for what he did, but the future and what he's going to do in the present too. My book argues that integrity requires us to acknowledge both truths, but realize that America's in between. We're not perfect, and we're certainly not completely useless like some of the liberal people try to tell us.
1: Well, why does the book place such an emphasis on George Washington's resignation?
2: Well, Washington's resignation is probably the most significant moment in world political history. Throughout history, when military leaders won wars or, like, the Revolution, they seized power, they became dictators, they became kings, and there is no king in America because kings don't let you have, like, a no kings day. But Washington did just the opposite. After he led the Continental Army to victory, he surrendered authority. He returned home. That act alone demonstrated that liberty requires restraint and that leaders must be willing to give up power for a republic to survive. That's what we are, and that came specifically from Washington relinquishing his commission and not trying to take over as a king or a dictator.
1: I know we often say power corrupts and absolute power corrupts absolutely, but Washington was not under that kind of a curse. What a great man. Humility. I can just imagine having a lot of power and then just stepping back. That's a pretty good Christian virtue.
2: Absolutely.
1: Yeah, I know. I think there's kind of like the Antichrist spirit in so many people, you know, the spirit to control, whether it's in the home and especially in government, like a national government. We see that in history so much.
2: Absolutely, we do. And thankfully, you know, Washington, with all of his unique abilities and power and prestige, he did not allow that to influence him to take over the government and become a dictator.
1: Well, you are a pastor. You've done a lot of writing on theological topics, and you're certainly victorious Christian. So what role does faith play in the book?
2: Faith is central to this book because faith was central to much of early American thinking. The book that I wrote really shows how Scripture and preaching and God and biblical morality shaped the worldview of many early Americans, and especially the founders. It doesn't claim that every founder was an Orthodox Christian, quite right. The contrary, but it does show that most of them believed rights come from God and that morality was essential to liberty and that nations were accountable to divine authority. And that's how faith was so important for the founders and long after them also.
1: America at 250 should be required reading by every high school student in America. I pray that such would come to pass. America at 250 should certainly be required reading in every Christian school in America. It is also a book that should be in church libraries. It is historically true, glorifying to God, and will help every listener to realize how much things have changed from the vision of the founding fathers. It will challenge all of us. We need to get back to our founding principles, and you need this book. Our toll-free number, 1-800-652-1144. Ask for the book, America at 250. What do you believe modern Americans misunderstand the most about the founding of our country?
2: Well, that's a great question, Larry. I think many Americans underestimate how fragile liberty is. You see, the founders did not believe freedom was automatic or permanent. They repeatedly warned that liberty depends on virtue. It depends on morality, self-government, accountability. And in my book, I emphasize that constitutions alone cannot preserve freedom if the people lose character, they lose discipline, and they lose moral clarity. I mean, you look where we are today, and you see people talking against the Constitution and, you know, outdated, worn-out document, and we need to rewrite it or reconsider it or bring it in. No, you need to abide by the Constitution because it's the greatest document that's ever been written.
1: Right.
2: And when people lose their moral clarity, we have problems that are coming, and that's where we are today.
1: Well, I think as I've read your book, I see that you understand God's providence and his activity in the world and in America. So why does chapter 1 place a strong emphasis on God's providence in America's beginning? And that's really a tremendous question, and you've got some good answers about that.
2: Yeah, I think in that chapter early on, I try to set a foundation. It explains that many founders believed America's survival and success could not be explained or attributed to human effort alone. You know, here they were, struggling colonies, unlikely revolutionary victories took place. They saw what they called the hand of providence guiding events. The chapter does not claim America's perfect or equal to Israel, anything like that that we've already discussed, but it does show that the founders believe nations are accountable to God and that America had received extraordinary blessings. I think of Psalm 9, verse 17, the wicked shall be turned into hell and all the nations that forget God. We can't forget God, and our history shows that we were founded upon Judeo-Christian principles, and we need to go back and relook, reconsider them, and then move forward with that understanding.
1: I think one of the very important aspects of America's founding documents is liberty of conscience. That's a precious concept. I don't think there are too many countries that have that. Why was liberty of conscience so important to early Americans?
2: Well, great question, Larry. And early Americans believed that true liberty begins with the freedom to obey God without government coercion. That's liberty of conscience. Many of the settlers came to the New World because they'd experienced religious persecution in Europe, where governments often controlled churches, they punished dissenters, and the founders and the early colonists increasingly concluded that conscience ultimately belongs to God and not to civil authority. Imagine that, you know, when they came from Europe, what a change that was. That belief became a foundational idea behind religious liberty in America.
1: I know the idea that we see in some countries, especially in Muslim countries, is coercion. You know, the idea of, well, if you don't become, you know, what our national religion is, we've got the sword. And I think this idea of liberty of conscience is so precious. So many people I found in America do not appreciate that. And I think that's very, very sad.
2: I do, too. And I wish that we could, well, like, that's the reason I wrote my book, was to help educate people into what it means, why it's important, how if we lose that belief and those other beliefs that are mentioned in the book, that we are in a lot of trouble.
1: So, Doug, how did religious liberty shape the American Republic?
2: Well, the founders believed that governments should protect religious freedom rather than control religious belief. That conviction eventually helped shape protections such as the First Amendment. America's system, it was unique because it rejected both a national church and government control of worship. You see, the goal was not to remove faith from public life. I sit on the city council. I take my faith with me. But it was to allow religion to flourish freely without state interference or coercion. And that is what made America great. And that's what we're losing today. I mean, they think separation of church and state, and I'm not going to necessarily get into it on the program, but it's to keep the state out of the church, not the church out of the state.
1: Amen to that. That is so true. The liberals bandy that about, and they think that's the killing point. It's not. Why did the founders believe virtue was necessary for liberty? And I think that's really pretty important because, well, I'll let you give your answer.
2: Well, the founders believed that self-government, which is what America was, the premise of our government, it only works when people are capable of governing themselves morally. Now, think about how immoral this country's becoming, and you'll see where we're headed. Freedom without discipline eventually leads to disorder, and then in turn, that creates demands for stronger government control.
1: Right.
2: And that's what you see in many of the cities. Men like John Adams, George Washington, they repeatedly warned that the Constitution depended on a moral and responsible people.
1: I know people complain about police control or police interference or interference by ICE and so forth, but you know what happens when people become unruly? You need more control. What happens when people become selfish and overbearing and corrupting the schools and other people?
2: History showed that when virtue declines, lawlessness, dishonesty, division, and really dependence on government increases. They believed America's greatest threat would come not from outside enemies, but from a moral decay within the nation itself.
1: Right.
2: That warning remains one of the strongest themes throughout time and what I emphasize in the book because it's so very true.
1: Well, that is really a good point because as there is moral decay and as we depart from the Word of God and throw morals out the window, guess what's going to happen? Not freedom, but more control. What the founders hoped for and what they worked for was freedom, but it had to be responsible freedom. Apart from that, we can't have freedom or liberty. Why do the founders believe law must be rooted in God's moral order?
2: Well, the founders believed that justice could not rest on shifting public opinion alone. That's why we have the Constitution. They regarded God as the ultimate lawgiver and held that human law should reflect fixed moral truths rather than political trends or personal preferences. Influences such as Scripture and Blackstone, that's the law, you know, where the laws were written out, taught them that laws detached from morality eventually become unstable and really unjust. In their view, liberty and justice required a higher standard beyond human opinion.
1: Right. I know today many atheists believe we don't need God to be moral, which, you know, they can say that because they don't admit the depravity of the human heart. But if they understood the depravity of the human heart, then they would see that we need God and we need his sovereign control and his law over our lives to be moral.
2: Absolutely. Larry, that's why open borders brought in influences that were not reflected in what America's all about. We should have immigrants. We are a nation of immigrants.
1: Amen.
2: Legal immigrants coming in to help shape America in a way that it is not being redone, but they're coming in to assimilate into our culture, not bring their own and try to overtake America. And that's why you have the unchecked influences that have gone on for several years, because the whole idea was to bring America down from being the superpower.
1: Well, I keep on seeing that the founders had unbelievable wisdom. For example, they were concerned about judges gaining too much power. And I think that's a problem. But what were the founders aware of with regard to that?
2: Well, the founders believe that judges interpret laws, not create new ones through personal ideology. They feared that if courts became lawmakers, unelected judges would gradually override the will of the people and weaken constitutional government. We can just look in the mirror today and see that. This concern led them to emphasize limited judicial authority and separation of powers. They believe liberty would be endangered if any branch executive, legislative, judicial, other government gained unchecked authority. And that's where we've been heading for a long time. And now what the Supreme Court is doing is going back to constitutional law and not trying to legislate from the bench.
1: After you've said that, why then were covenants and compacts important in early America? What kind of protection did they give to liberty and freedom?
2: Early Americans used covenants and written agreements to organize communities around shared responsibilities, moral commitments, and the documents such as the Mayflower Compact, they reflected the belief that the people could voluntarily, and that's the key, bind themselves under God for the common good. So these early agreements helped instill self-government, accountability, cooperation, long before the Constitution was ever even written.
1: Well, Douglas, this book of yours is tremendous, and we're going to have you back with us for our next broadcast. So, friends, there are certainly many more things about the book, America at 250. This is the perfect time of the year to think about the real America and also to think about some of the things that we've talked about: repentance, faith, obedience to God, supporting liberty of conscience, supporting the biblical family. All of these things are challenges to us because they're being challenged today. Please be sure to tune in to our next broadcast of Southwest Radio Church.
0: As America approaches her 250th birthday, one question echoes across the centuries. 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
3: That's going to wrap up our Monday get-together. Lord willing, we'll talk to you in the morning at 5:30 and get started once again. I'm Mark Ferguson. I am so glad that you've been with me, and I'm thankful for the opportunity to share this part of the day. At 10, it's Renewing Your Mind, 10:30 Insight for Living, just after 11 o'clock, the Baptist Bible Hour, then 11:30 for Love Worth Finding. Hope you have a great Monday. Mike Cox will take you through the midday hours. Be sure to stay with us. Right now, it's time for SRN News.
4: With SRN News, I'm Rich Thomason in Washington. Hold your fire, President Trump's appeal to Israel and Iran. Iran's military now says it will halt offensive operations. The president's urging America's ally Israel to turn the other cheek.
5: President Trump is concerned that any Israeli retaliation could derail ongoing negotiations between the U.S. and Iran. An American official quoted by Axios News said Mr. Trump had told Benjamin Netanyahu to hold off because, in his words, we are close to doing something good in terms of a deal. The conversation was calmer than an angry phone call last week between the two leaders. President Trump told the Financial Times that Mr. Netanyahu would have to accept any deal the U.S. secures with Iran, as he won't have any choice. He said of the Israeli Prime Minister, "I call the shots. he doesn't call the shots.
4: The BBC's Sarah Smith. Tonight, the president plans to be on hand for Game 3 of the NBA Finals at New York's Madison Square Garden at nearby Penn Station. Six people suffered stab wounds last night. The suspect is being held by police. In Toledo, the hunt for two shooting suspects goes on.
6: At least 12 people were shot at an Ohio street festival. Authorities say a shooting near the busy Old West End Festival in Ohio happened Saturday. It's an annual gathering of live music and home tours in a historic district.
7: We had some unfortunate incident happen here in Toledo.
6: Deputy Police Chief Joe Hefferman says it appears that at least two people fired weapons.
7: I think they were probably shooting at each other.
6: At least a dozen were hit by bullets.
7: Two of them critical.
6: Police are still searching for suspects with nobody yet in custody.
7: We're processing the scene. We do have some evidence, and we're following up on some leads.
6: Audio courtesy of WTOL. I'm Haya Punjwani.
4: Dow futures up 124 points. NASDAQ futures more than 400 points higher. This is SRN News.
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9: The way in which we are transformed is not by simply telling ourselves we ought to become more like him and trying. The heart, the fuel to our transformation is beholding him, gazing on him, so that I don't just try to know truths about him. The great doctrines about Christ are the throne that lifts up Christ, so that I gaze on him in all his perfections, and by gazing on him, I become transformed into his image.
10: The Christian life is not transformed simply by trying harder. It is transformed as we behold Christ. Hello and welcome to this special edition of Renewing Your Mind. During this year's national conference, I had the opportunity to sit down with Dr. Michael Reeves to discuss what it means not only to know about Christ, but to truly delight in him. Drawing from Dr. Reeves' book, Rejoicing in Christ, our conversation explores why Jesus is not peripheral to the Christian life. He's central. It is a distinct honor and privilege to welcome Ligonier Ministries' newest teaching fellow, Dr. Michael Reeves, to our podcast studio. It's great to have you with us.
9: Thank you.
10: We are so grateful that you accepted the invitation from the Ligonier Board to become a teaching fellow. What are you looking forward to in that regard?
9: Well, the partnership, the working together with Ligonier has been so sweet over a decade or so. And for that relationship and friendship to deepen and sweeten, it's been an encouragement to me to have like-minded brothers and sisters to be standing together with. And for that partnership to deepen will, I pray, be an even greater encouragement.
10: Did Dr. Sproul have an influence on your understanding of God and who God is and who you are?
9: Yes. Yeah, so I think one of the most influential books of his for me was his work By Faith Alone, where he's looking at the doctrine of justification by faith alone. And that was a very important book for me, getting clarity on the reformer's understanding of justification by faith alone, what it means and what it doesn't mean.
10: Mm-hmm.
9: And he writes there in that book, By Faith Alone, with a clarity that was all his, but was quite rare.
10: Tell us about your ministry at the Union School of Theology.
9: Well, we at Union, we have about 32 different locations around the world where we are raising up leaders. And we deliberately have these multiple locations so that we can raise up leaders where they are. And we provide content for them, for them to be able to build their churches up, and then we provide training for the leaders to be able to raise up the leaders so that working with them, we can help grow the leaders and help them grow their churches.
11: And this is across the globe?
9: This is across
11: multiple
9: the globe.
11: Languages?
9: Yes, yeah.
11: Wow, that's good.
9: Yeah. So we have book resources. We've got a little series of 10 essential doctrines of the gospel, which is going into some 35 languages. It's in 19, I think, already.
11: Well, we're delighted you made the trip across the pond to be with us for this year's Ligonier National Conference. Your latest work is called Rejoicing in Christ. What motivated you to write this book, Dr. Reeves?
9: Well, this was really a follow-up to another book that I'd written, Delighting in the Trinity. And having looked at the doctrine of the Trinity, I wanted to be able to press more clearly into the one who reveals to us the triune God. And I felt that there are too many Christians for whom Jesus Christ is just one more doctrine among others. One more thing to consider alongside other truths. And so Jesus is being sidelined and made peripheral in the faith of too many. And so I wanted to be able to have a book where I could fix a reader's gaze on Jesus Christ so that they could come to know him and know him in such a way that they would adore him intelligently with their minds and know why they adore him, but not simply come to know more about him, come to rejoice in him.
11: Right. You're right that he's not just the messenger of good news. He is the good news.
9: Yes, absolutely right.
11: How do you drive home that point?
9: Well, I remember when I was younger, I believed a gospel in which Jesus Christ was the delivery boy who gave me the blessings of life, grace, righteousness, heaven. And so were Jesus Christ not in heaven, but I could be in heaven, I thought I probably could still be happy. And I came to see that that is not Paul's gospel at all. For when Paul writes in Philippians 1, my desire is to depart and be, he doesn't say in heaven. He says, my desire is to depart and be with Christ. Because for the Apostle Paul, heaven would not be heaven without Christ. For the Apostle Paul, Jesus Christ is the treasure of our faith. And the great benefit of salvation is him. This is eternal life, that they may know you, the only true God, and Jesus Christ whom you sent.
11: You said that you did not have that understanding before. How did that happen? Were you in a study of a particular doctrine? How did that transformation happen in your thinking?
9: It happened for me reading Jonathan Edwards. And I was reading Jonathan Edwards' The Religious Affections. And in that, he says, the hypocrite desires the things of God more than God himself. And I thought, Edwards, you've got me. It's exactly what I want. But I thought, what I don't understand is how could I want God more than eternal happiness for me? How could I ever want that? That just simply doesn't make sense. We all want to be happy. How could I want something else more than that? And I then went on to read another book of Edwards, The End for Which God Created the World, which was his story through scripture of the glory of God. And when Edwards shows you the glory of God in scripture, I saw, this is a God so beautiful. I could not be happy without knowing and having him.
11: I was just thinking, as you mentioned Edwards, Dr. Sproul is a big fan of Edwards.
9: Yes.
11: And this would resonate with him, wouldn't
9: yes,
11: it?
9: Yes, absolutely. Absolutely. We had happy conversations about,
11: did you
9: about
11: really?
9: this sort of theology. Absolutely.
11: Yeah. Well, you're right. This book then aims for something deeper than a new technique or a call to action, to consider Christ that he might become more central for you, that you might know him better, treasure him more, and enter into his joy. In practical terms then, Dr. Reeves, what does it mean to consider Christ? Is there a translation of the Greek there that maybe we're missing?
9: Well, I think it's a word that takes us away from the idea that we should simply know about Christ. That to know him in John's gospel is always associated with loving him, that you cannot know Jesus Christ without adoring him. You're simply blind to who he is if you don't adore him. And so the Puritans believed that 2 Corinthians 3:18 was really the heart of growth in the Christian life. 2 Corinthians 3:18, we all, with unveiled face, beholding the glory of the Lord, are being transformed into his image, the image of the one who is the glory of the Lord, Jesus Christ, from one degree of glory to another. So the way in which we are transformed is not by simply telling ourselves we ought to become more like him and trying. The heart, the fuel to our transformation is beholding him, gazing on him, so that I don't just try to know truths about him. I seek to know all these doctrines about Christ in order to know and gaze on him and his beauty. And so the great doctrines about Christ are the throne that lifts up Christ, so that I gaze on him in all his perfections. And by gazing on him, I become transformed into his image. And that's the work of the Spirit in us. Jesus said in John 15, 26, the Spirit will bear witness about me. This is the Spirit's work. Mm-hmm. The Spirit opens blind eyes, the eyes of those who once had thought, sin is the greatest pleasure. God, I dread. The Spirit opens these blind eyes, and there's this wonderful aha moment where they go, oh, in Jesus Christ, I see a God I'd never dreamed of. He is desirable and beautiful in a way I'd never known. And I begin to see he is more desirable and more beautiful than the sin I once treasured. Mm. And that's the beginning of our transformation, by the Spirit opening our eyes to behold, to fix our gaze, our focus on him, because we always become like what we worship, what you focus on. And so if you spend your time looking at idols, for example, in Isaiah 44, those who look to those become deaf, dumb, and blind, like the blocks of wood that they worship. You become like what you worship. But Psalm 34, verse 5, those who look to him are radiant. And one day, of course, when he returns, John says in 1 John 3, we shall be like him, for we shall see him as he is.
11: Face to face.
9: So for now, I become more like him in spirit as I gaze upon him in faith. But one day, when I actually clap eyes on him as he returns in power and glory, then my very body will transform around me, and I will become body and soul Christ-like, because I will see him as he is. That sight will be so majestically transforming.
11: You referenced the aha moments, and Paul had multiple aha moments.
9: Yes.
11: And it reminds me what R.C. would remind us of, that sound theology always leads to doxology.
9: Yes.
11: Thinking of Romans 12, 1 and 2, not to be conformed to this world, but be transformed to the renewal of our mind. That's a therefore moment for the Apostle Paul, but what is the therefore we need to ask? And it's just before then, in the last part of chapter 11, where Paul, after laying out his gospel magnum opus,
9: yes,
11: does he break into that doxology that's so
9: absolutely
11: eye-opening, right?
9: Absolutely. It's 11 chapters of the gospel brings you to the transformation, and that love one another as brothers in Romans 12. That transformation only happens through being transformed by your knowledge of the gospel.
11: I love your passion for this, and you write on the fact that Jesus is our brother. I think we as Christians have a difficult time believing that we are actually co-heirs with Christ,
9: yes,
11: that he is our brother. You're right. My mind goes quite giddy, and I get goosebumps as I write this. God has come to be with us. The Lord of glory has made himself a closer friend than any other. No, not just close. The bridegroom has made himself one with his dear bride. Because of what the Son of God has done, I can now say that I am flesh of his flesh and bone of his bone. All he is has given to us, so that all he has, he can share with us.
9: Mm.
11: I think we all want that closer walk, and that we want to rejoice in Christ. What are some practical things that we can do as followers of Christ to rejoice in him?
9: Well, you will not grow in love of Christ if you do not deliberately seek to grow in your knowledge of him. So growth in rejoicing in Christ is not something that will happen by being busy. It's not something that will happen by itself. It's not something that will happen by passivity. It is something, the joy of knowing Christ is the pleasure given to those who press in to know him better. And if you press in to know him better, you will see that he is more beautiful than you ever imagined. Because the reason why this is at the very heart of the Christian faith is because God the Father, for eternity, has found all his pleasure and delight in considering his Son. And so there are times, I think, when we find ourselves spiritually bored, when we can think, I think I know all the truths of the gospel, and I know the basics about Jesus Christ, and I think I've seen all there is to see. Well, the infinite mind of God the Father has been eternally satisfied by this one, and any sense of boredom is mere ignorance and blindness. And therefore, you can know there is always more beauty to be seen in this one who is infinite in his beauty. And when you press in to know Christ more and find joy in him, that's when you're becoming most like his Father. In fact, there was one Puritan, John Owen, who said, nothing makes us so like God as love for Jesus Christ.
11: Mm-hmm.
9: Because he's saying that's been God's eternal life.
11: Yeah. Of course, the question of suffering comes up, and you address it boldly and clearly in this book, in Life in Christ. You write that the point is that God uses even suffering for our ultimate blessing.
9: Yes.
11: How does he do that?
9: Salvation is to be united with Christ. God doesn't have some abstract salvation, some thing called righteousness or grace that he gives us. What he gives us is his Son. And we see then the shape of all reality is death and resurrection. To have life, you must die and rise with him to a new life. And that's the beginning of the Christian life. We are crucified with Christ and raised with him to a new life. We are born again. But it also is the pattern ongoingly for the Christian life, that ongoingly as a Christian, I have sin in me. I have sinful, wicked desires in me. And for me to enter more fully into the joy of my holy master, that sin must be crucified. It must die. Now, we immediately rebel at that because we want to be comfortable. He's more interested in us being Christ-like.
11: Mm.
9: And therein lies our joy. And so he will take us through suffering for our good. And this is important for us to know, that when we suffer, it is very common for Christians to think, has God stopped loving me? Has he forgotten me? Is he against me? And Hebrews 12 talks about times of suffering as being the Father's discipline. The Father disciplines those he loves. No one snatches the children of God out of his hand. He never, never stops caring for them, never stops being kind or loving to them. And so Psalm 84:11, the Lord God is a sun and a shield. No good thing does he withhold from those who walk uprightly. So if he's withholding something from you that you want, it's not a good thing, because he knows what is good. And sometimes he knows that what will be good for us will be discipline and hard times. And I know it very often. It is the case that those who are strongest in Christ are those who have suffered most with him. Because when they've suffered,

0: for them, but Jesus Christ is sufficient for them, even in the darkness. And so they are the ones who will be strong in faith.
1: Has this been true in your life?
0: Yes, absolutely.
1: Through suffering?
0: Absolutely. It is the case that I look back at my own life and went through times of suffering that usually at the time make no sense. And you can rage and roar at God and think, what's he doing? Why would he? He seems to have taken away what was good and what was right. And he seems to have forgotten me. But God's providence, one of the great Puritans, John Flavel, said, needs to be read backwards. At the time, you usually can't understand what's God doing. And you need Proverbs 3, verse 5, to walk by faith and not sight. Trust in the Lord with all your heart and do not lean on your own understanding. And maybe later, in retrospect, you can see the good, kind work that the Lord is doing, because you've been brought into the life of Christ, the life of dying and rising to new life. And therefore, don't be scared of walking with your Lord. Don't be scared of the paths he'll take you down, because they are the paths to glory.
1: Of course, the Gospels and the letters that Paul and Peter write, Hebrews, all of the New Testament, help us to learn how to rejoice in Christ. But I'm wondering, are there Old Testament passages that also allow us to rejoice in Christ?
0: Absolutely. The whole Old Testament is written for this purpose. Jesus said that if you believed Moses, you would believe me, for he wrote about me. And we can see this in a number of different ways. First of all, Jesus said, for example, before Abraham was, I am. In other words, who do you think I am? I am the Lord God of Israel. His claim is not merely to be some abstract God. His claim is to be specifically that one. The Lord God who created, the Lord God who redeemed his people, the Lord God who took his people through the wilderness into the promised land. That's who he is. And so when you see the kindness of this Lord who says to his people in Isaiah 43, fear not, for I have redeemed you, I have called you by name, I will be with you. Even when you go through the waters, they will not overwhelm you. Who are we reading about? The very Lord who came to us to be one with us. And then we have Moses giving us the law. What is the law? Well, we have all these beautiful descriptions of what God's holiness looks like. So in Leviticus 19, we read, be holy as I am holy. What does that look like? Well, he tells us in the following verses, being holy looks like, come to the Lord with fellowship offerings and make your sacrifices. Holiness looks like fellowship with the Lord. It looks like love the Lord your God with all your heart. And then Leviticus 19 goes on. Do not put a stumbling block in front of the blind. Feed the poor. Love your neighbor as yourself. I am the Lord. Love the Lord your God with all your heart. Love your neighbor as yourself. That is the beautiful, perfect, dazzling holiness of God. It is loving. And so we see the loving, truthful, upright character of our God revealed in the law. He is a God who is totally faithful. There's no adultery with him. Always trustworthy. There's never lying with him. Completely full and sufficient. He never covets. What does he need? He needs nothing. And then, even more importantly, at the very heart of the law, what is the very center of the law? The great sacrifices of atonement. And we see there the character of a God so holy, in his perfection, he graciously makes the atonement himself. And so we get to see Isaiah 6, when Isaiah sees the Lord high and lifted up on his throne. He sees the bright holiness of God. In that place where he sees his holiness, there is the altar of atonement. And so when

0: desire is overwhelmed by who God is. In that place, a coal is applied to his lips, and he's told, your sin has been taken away. And he sees this infinitely holy God is infinitely gracious to sinners. And which God are we talking about there, high and lifted up? John 12. John says, Isaiah said these things because he saw his glory and wrote about him.
1: That was Dr. Michael Reeves on this Monday edition of Renewing Your Mind. 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
2: 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Hello, everybody. I'm Mike Cox. I'm with you until 3 today, and we have lots of great things planned for you. Messages from God's Word, from Insight for Living included in that. 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
2: 91.5, the blessing weather. I'm meteorologist Mike Cox. Yesterday we had some clouds move into the area, and they're going to stick around for the most part for a while. It'll be mostly cloudy today. We'll see scattered showers and storms, heavy rain possible at times, and a flooding threat is there as well for today. We'll have a high of 86 tonight. Cloudy skies, scattered showers and storms. Rain can be heavy at times tonight as well. We'll have a low of 65. Tomorrow, clouds and rain showers around, maybe an afternoon thunderstorm, and a high of 84. 91.

0: She arrived quietly. She led with grace rather than force. And in the end, God wrote the final chapter without her. Yet everything he accomplished through her. For 11 studies, we've walked alongside Esther, a woman of strength and restraint. Today on Insight for Living, Chuck Swindoll brings this remarkable series to a close. In this 12th and final message from the Book of Esther, he'll show us why triumphant hope isn't wishful thinking. It's the very heartbeat of the Christian faith. Chuck titled today's message, In the End, God Wins.
1: Have you found it interesting, as we have studied the book of Esther and the life of this remarkable woman, that while highly significant, Esther does not dominate every scene in her story? It's this elegant touch of restraint I admire. Esther's strength is revealed as much in her restraint as in her responses, and her dignity as much in her humility as in her integrity. Esther's quiet confidence in God, her teachable trust in Mordecai, her gracious respect for her husband, the king, are qualities that impact the story of Esther's life, and we cannot help but be impressed. As a matter of fact, when we get to this very last chapter of the book, Esther is not even mentioned. However, what joy it must have brought this woman of God to realize deep within her soul that the Lord had used her to accomplish his grand and glorious plan. Let me read the three verses of Esther 10 from the New American Standard in preparation for today's message, which I've titled, In the End, God Wins. Listen closely to the last chapter of Esther, just three brief verses. Now King Ahasuerus laid a tribute on the land and on the coastlands of the sea, and all the accomplishments of his authority and strength, and the full account of the greatness of Mordecai, to which the king advanced him, are they not written in the book of the Chronicles of the kings of Media and Persia? For Mordecai the Jew was second only to King Ahasuerus, and great among the Jews, and in favor with his many kinsmen, one who sought the good of his people, and one who spoke for the welfare of his whole nation.
0: 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Chuck titled today's message, In the End, God Wins.
2: One of the great themes of Christianity is triumphant hope. Not just hope as in a mere distant, vague dream, but triumphant hope. The kind of hope where things end right. As the old English poet once wrote, all is well that ends well. Thanks. Stick around, I may need you later on. All's well that ends well. I love it that in the end, Christ wins, don't you? I mean, if you like stories that end well, you'll love Christianity. In the midst of the struggles and the storms and the battles and the sufferings of life, we always focus beyond us today and we see a triumph. We see a victory. We see relief. We see the cessation of things that have been earthly, almost daily kind of plagues. And we rejoice because in the end, God does win. Think of it, all earthly woes, all financial pressures, all emotional trauma, all physical disabilities and handicaps, all domestic conflicts, all international wars and rumors of wars, all demonic and satanic oppression, all that ends, and we are with him. And with him comes nothing but harmony and unity and victory and joy and praise and delight. Think of it. All domestic conflict is over. Not another argument with your wife. Four men said amen. Not another argument with your husband. Thousands of women said amen. I heard this past week about Helga and Henry, a couple who had been married 60 years. They fought like cats and dogs every day of their married life. It came to their 60th anniversary. They fought all day long. All day long. Came time to go to bed. Helga said to Henry, "Tonight, I think that when we pray, we better pray for peace. May God give us peace, Henry. So tonight, I think I'll pray the Lord will take you home and I'll go live with my sister Olga." That's the way we solve conflicts here. Somebody goes home and we go live with our sister. Not then. Won't even be the beginning of a conflict. You see, we'll be changed down inside. We'll have new natures. We'll have new minds. We'll have new bodies. We'll have the joy of living forever and ever in praise and adoration of our God. You know, that helps when fear comes. Jesus gathered with his faithful 11 before he was taken under arrest and finally nailed to a cross. They were frightened. They had just heard him say he was leaving by way of a cross. They expected him to stay and establish a crown, a throne, a kingdom. You know what he told them? He said, "Let not your hearts be troubled. You believe in God, believe also in me." And then he said, "In my Father's house are many dwelling places." He calmed their fears by reminding them that in the end, God wins. In the end, we'll be at home with the Lord. In the end, there will be no fears, no worries, no anxieties, no waywardness, no battles with greed and lust and envy. It'll end. If you take the time to look at that great 21st chapter of the Revelation over here at the end of the Bible, you see that not only will there be a new heaven, stars won't look like they now look. There won't be such. The sun and moon will not be in place. There will not be the stellar spaces, the atmospheric conditions that surround us. There will be a new heaven, and there will be better, a new earth. The first earth and the first heaven will have passed away. There's no longer any sea. Verse 4, "He shall wipe away every tear from the eyes." There will no longer be any death. There will no longer be any mourning or crying or pain. The first things have passed away. If you take the time to read through the rest of the chapter, you'll see there's no more sun or moon or night or sin or insecurity or curse or deceivers or hunger or thirst or heat. There will be no condemnation. There will be no separation. There won't even be any time. It will all pass away. The names God gives this place, paradise, the Father's house, glory, rest, relief, peace, adoration, joy, praise. Due to the absence of sin, there will be only holiness. Due to the absence of pain, there will be only health and perfection. The cripple will dance with glee. The blind will see. Those who have no hearing will hear. Think of it. Some for the first time, and they will hear the antiphonal voice of angelic choirs. Wonderful, wonderful message. Turn back to 1 Corinthians 15, if you will. That's the greatest chapter in all of Scripture on the resurrection. And if you ever want to see what life will be like for you beyond the grave, if you know the Lord Jesus, you'll need to make a study of 1 Corinthians 15. Talk about a triumphant hope. I'm going to show it to you in just a few words. Look about verse 22 down to 28. 15, 22. 1 Corinthians, for as in Adam all die, so also in Christ all shall be made alive, each in his own order, Christ the first fruits, after that those who were Christ at his coming. You get this? The first one to be raised was Jesus Christ. Are you ready? The second ones to be raised are the born-again believers who have been laid to rest, who will be waiting his arrival. When he comes, the dead in Christ shall rise. And we who are alive shall be caught up together with them in the clouds to meet the Lord in the air. So shall we ever be with the Lord. It's enough to give you rapture fever. Always thrilling to think about that. Christ, the first fruits, then those who are Christ at his coming. Then comes the end. Now watch closely. When he delivers up the kingdom to God the Father, when he has abolished all rule, all authority, and all power, for he, that's Christ, must reign until he has put all enemies under his feet, and the last enemy that'll be destroyed, abolished, is death. Thank God. No death. No one will age any longer. No one will say, I'm approaching the days of my twilight years. We will be timeless and ageless and deathless. Verse 28, when all things are subjected to the Lord Jesus, then the Son himself also will be subjected to the one who subjected all things to him. That's God the Father. That God may be all in all. That God may be all in all. He will ultimately win. Skeptics call this pie in the sky by and by. Let them say what they will. I would dread to give a name to what they face. In the final scenes of existence, I find glory. And the best word heaven gives us, I find peace. You realize how many times we sing of this in our hymnody? The old songs, the sweet by and by. Handel chose one right from Scripture, and he shall reign forever and ever in the hallelujah chorus of the Messiah. There's a gospel song, it will be worth it all when we see Jesus. The old sands of time and glory, glory dwelleth in Emmanuel's land. Wesley's words right from Romans 8, no condemnation now I dread. Jesus and all in him I find. In the end, God wins. In the end, there is ultimate victory. If you like stories that end well, you'll love the story of Jesus. And that's what makes me love the book of Esther. Not only does it have a great plot that sort of keeps you on the edge of your seat, but when it comes to the final scene, things are right. Things end well. Doesn't it drive you nuts to go to a movie that just stops? You walk out thinking, well, I guess this is the intermission. We'll come back a little later and see the end. And it's the end. Or the end of a book, and you keep turning, thinking maybe after a few blank pages there'll be a better ending. It's never there. You like things that have a wrap around them. They have a final ending, and if you're like me, you'll like it when truth wins out. When right wins over wrong, when evil is subjected and good reigns. That's what you like about Esther. Now, King Ahasuerus laid a tribute on the land and on the coastlands of the sea, chapter 10 begins. And all the accomplishments of his authority and strength, as well as the full account of the greatness of Mordecai, to which the king advanced him, are they not written in the book of the Chronicles, the kings of Media and Persia? For Mordecai the Jew was second only to King Ahasuerus, and great among the Jews, and in favor with the multitude of his kinsmen, one who sought the good of his people and one who spoke for the welfare of his whole nation. End of the book, and it's right. It ends like it ought to end. What do we have here? Well, to begin with, we have the same king that we started with. If you will remember, over in chapter 1, verse 1, all of it took place in the days of the same king, King Ahasuerus. We have the same kingdom where he reigns from India to Ethiopia over 127 provinces. That doesn't change. We have the same country, Persia, the same city, Susa. We've looked at it a long time now. We have the same realm of authority. We have the same manner of ruling. But unlike at the beginning of the story, we have evil fully dealt with. Haman is gone forever. Mordecai is alive and well. The presence of evil and corruption and wicked plans, all those things are out. And the embodiment of a wholesome kind of peaceful reign is in, as the prime ministership has been passed from Haman to Mordecai. We're told of the economy of the kingdom in verse 1. I take it that the tribute has reference to taxes. So there was a fresh set of taxes. That continues to be true to this present day, doesn't it? Verse 2, we're informed of the leadership. And Mordecai has been promoted by the king. He is second in command. But it is verse 3 that yields such helpful information. It explains why Mordecai is described as great in verse 2. We're told four things about this man here in the last verse of the book of Esther. First, we're told he was great among the Jews. Second, we are told he was in favor with the multitude of his kinsmen. Third, we are told that he sought the good of his people. And fourth, we read that he spoke for the welfare of his whole nation. If all is well that ends well, this is well. You got to remember, this is Gentile country. This is where Gentiles rule and where Gentiles live. And there's a small remnant of Jews who were there only by the permission of the government. They could have all been killed, but they were allowed to come in as captives. And now they live in this land of Persia. And to our amazement, and certainly to the people who lived then, we now have a Jew who is second in command, according to verse 3, second only to King Ahasuerus. That brings me to the first of three observations, which yield three principles that I want to focus most of our attention on today. The first observation is this: the one who is exalted to the place of authority in Persia is surprising. He's surprising. Who would have ever guessed? I mean, after all, these are Jews away from homeland. Who would have ever expected a Jew would be a prime minister in a Gentile land? I mean, it would have made the headlines of the Susa Daily Sun, which would probably read, "Gentile king chooses new prime minister, a Jew." That's the surprising part. You see, it doesn't say in verse 1, King Ahasuerus, a Gentile, promoted Mordecai, the Jew, verse 3. Well, of course not, because being a Gentile didn't make news. Being a Jew did. That's surprising. Who would have ever guessed that a one-time Jewish anonymous gatekeeper would now be nobility? That leads us to the first principle. When God wins, the people he uses are often unexpected. They're often unexpected. Reminds me of one of my all-time favorite psalms, Psalm 78, which concludes with this comment about David. Listen, God chose David his servant and took him from the sheep with suckling lambs. He brought David to feed Jacob his people and Israel his inheritance. So David fed them according to the integrity of his heart, and he guided them with skillful hands. What a surprise. For 40 years almost, they had enjoyed the reign of a king who was tall, dark, and handsome. King Saul, who at least looked like regal authority. He failed in his character. And God slipped his hand into the ranks of the Jews, and he picked a teenage Jewish shepherd who kept his father's sheep. And after killing a giant, the people began to realize this boy is worth watching. And God chose him to lead the people in character. Surprising choice. Let's go even further. If you were to lead an exodus out of Egypt and you were to lead 2 million people in this process, would you have picked a Jew to face Pharaoh, an Egyptian? Here's another. Would that Jew that you would have chosen been a man with a criminal record who killed an Egyptian 40 years ago and never went to trial? How about this? Would he have been 80 years old? See, it gets even more surprising the further you look. The resume in Moses' life is remarkable. Worked for father-in-law as shepherd for past 40 years. He isn't strong. He isn't eloquent. He doesn't have a lot of creativity and charisma. He's a Bedouin, viewed by Egyptians as over the hill and ignorant. Would you have chosen a harlot to hide the spies? Would you have chosen a defecting, rebellious prophet to lead the Nineveh evangelistic crusade? Would you have chosen a once Christian-hating former Pharisee to write most of the New Testament? Would you have chosen the man who, the night Jesus was arrested, announced to the people around him, "I don't even know him"? Would you have let him be the major spokesman for your early church that you just began, namely the Apostle Peter? No. But you see, God does surprising things. Just as he, at the end of a book that ends well, has lifted a no-name from the gate of the king and made him a prime minister, so God still lifts no-names and uses them as significant folks.
0: Rahab, Moses, Paul, Peter, Mordecai. The pattern never changes. When God wins, the people he uses are almost never the ones the world would have chosen. And that should give every one of us reason for hope. This is Insight for Living. Chuck's 12-part series on Esther concludes tomorrow. So while it's fresh on your mind, take advantage of the Bible study tools we've prepared for you, including the Searching the Scriptures Bible Study Workbook for Esther and the audio CDs. All the details can be found at insight.org/offer. And then beginning on Wednesday, our attention will turn to another powerful series. This time, Chuck's focus is on the amazing attributes of God. A key theme in this next study is the power of the cross of Jesus Christ. Chuck?
2: You know, for almost 20 years, a colleague of mine did the same thing every single Sunday. Right before I stepped up to preach, Howie would lean over and whisper a few words into my ear. The same words, every time. "Preach grace, Chuck. Preach the cross." Oh my, I can still hear his voice. And here's what I've learned. After more than 60 plus years of standing behind a pulpit, those four words are the whole ball game. Everything else is just noise. The cross isn't a decoration. It isn't the introduction to a better topic. It is the topic. Always has been, always will be. The Apostle Paul said it plainly. "I determined to know nothing among you except Jesus Christ and him crucified." That's not a modest man underselling himself. That's a brilliant man who finally understood what actually changes people. Not cleverness, not rhetoric, not a carefully crafted performance. The cross, just the cross.
1: 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Now, June 30th marks the end of our fiscal year, and I want to invite you personally to become part of what happens next. 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That's not small. That's extraordinary. Would you give today generously, sacrificially, joyfully? Join me in giving the cross our very best.
0: As a tangible expression of our gratitude for your gift, we'd like to send you a brand new booklet from Chuck. It's called The Cross We Proclaim. We published this booklet to coincide with Chuck's series that begins on Wednesday. 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I'm Bill Meyer. 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
3: I'm meteorologist Mike Cox. Yesterday we had some clouds move into the area, and they're going to stick around for the most part for a while. It'll be mostly cloudy today. We'll see scattered showers and storms, heavy rain possible at times, and a flooding threat is there as well for today. We'll have a high of 86 tonight. Cloudy skies, scattered showers and storms. Rain can be heavy at times tonight as well. We'll have a low of 65. Tomorrow, clouds and rain showers around, maybe an afternoon thunderstorm, and a high of 84.
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7: Well, that's our news. Thomas Thomason in Washington. Israel and Iran have exchanged more fire, raising fears that the delicate ceasefire could completely unravel, although now Iran's military is saying we're finished, at least for the time being.
8: Iran's joint command said Monday it was halting its offensive operations after Israel and Iran exchanged fire in their first attack since the U.S. struck a ceasefire with Iran 2 months ago. The military says that if Israel or its supporters carry out any further, quote, aggression and hostile acts, including in southern Lebanon, then, quote, much more severe and crushing measures than before will follow. In a post on X, Israel's education minister says schools across Israel remain closed for a second day due to the attacks. I'm Bernie Bennett.
7: And anxious to make a deal that would end the hostilities, President Trump is urging both sides to hold their fire. Israel was striking Iranian proxy Hezbollah in Lebanon while Iran was firing into Israel. The NYPD holding a suspect in a series of stabbings at New York's Penn Station last night. A half dozen people injured. Security is being tightened ahead of President Trump's planned visit to Madison Square Garden directly above Penn Station for tonight's Game 3 of the NBA Finals. Police in Toledo, Ohio, searching for suspects following a weekend mass shooting at a crowded street festival.
9: 12 people were struck with bullets. That's what we have right now. Two of them critical. We're processing the scene. We do have some evidence, and we're following up on some leads.
7: Toledo's Deputy Police Chief Joe Hefferman. Magnitude 7.8 earthquake has rocked the southern Philippines, killing at least 32 people, most of the deaths blamed on an earthquake-induced landslide. On Wall Street, the Dow trading 80 points higher. The Nasdaq is up 537. This is SRN News.
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13: When a clothing manufacturer selects a high-quality fabric, he is usually concerned enough to make sure that good workmanship goes into the final product. In a similar way, the fabric of creation tells us a lot about its creator. Mathematics, more than anything else, reflects the fabric of the creation. Many scientists today are puzzled by the fact that the material world they study can be accurately described in mathematical equations. The falling of a stone or a feather, even the colors of a rainbow, all correspond to mathematical formulae. Even chaos has a mathematical description. One Nobel physicist has moved to write a paper entitled "The Unreasonable Effectiveness of Mathematics in the Natural Sciences." Because mathematics so precisely describe reality, we can send a space probe billions of miles on perfect target. Mathematics enables us to receive the pictures it returns to Earth using a transmitter no more powerful than a 5-watt light bulb. As one science writer put it, scientists use mathematics as a wonderful gift, but they have no idea why it works so well. Of course, creation scientists don't wonder why math works. They know that the creation is the work of an orderly and wise creator who was pleased with his final product. The precision of mathematics reflects the excellent quality of his fine workmanship.
14: 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And be sure to join us next time for another Creation Moment.
3: A couple of weeks ago, we had a weather situation where we had a lot of scattered showers and storms around. And we're back to one of those. As we go through the next week, pretty much good chance of rain and thunderstorms every day through the day on Friday. I think the chances get smaller later in the week. But still, it's going to be a likelihood of off and on showers and storms for the next 5 days or so. And early in the week, especially today and maybe tonight, could be some flooding involved with some of the rain that moves through. If it rains very hard over the same place, multiple storms could be some flooding around. So be aware of that as you go through today, tonight, and maybe even early tomorrow. And we'll have off and on showers and storms pretty much all the way through. Temperatures in the mid-80s today, tomorrow, and Wednesday. And back in the upper 80s for Thursday and Friday, as things will be a little less rainy and stormy as we end the week. Here's the Baptist Bible Hour on WHCB.
15: Welcome to today's edition of the Baptist Bible Hour, a daily program proclaiming the sovereign grace of God. My name is James Kenneth. Thank you for joining us. Thank you for joining us for today's edition of the Baptist Bible Hour. On today's program, Lasser Bradley Jr. will bring the concluding portion of a message titled Fellowship of Saints from the very end of chapter 4 of Philippians. We are now reaching the end of our verse-by-verse study through this book after many, many sermons from Lasser Bradley Jr., and I hope that it has been a blessing to you. In the first part of this message, we considered the biblical meaning of sainthood and the calling of God's people to holiness and service. In this concluding message, we see how true Christian fellowship rises above earthly divisions and how believers are called to love, pray for, and encourage one another even in difficult circumstances. And with the conclusion of Fellowship of Saints, here is Lasser Bradley Jr.
16: You ever stop to think about all of the saints that are living on this earth at any given time? God has his people in a wide variety of circumstances. Many of his saints don't speak the English language. Many of his saints are not living under the same kind of government under which we live. Many of his saints have local customs that differ significantly from our own as far as their manner of life on a day-to-day basis. How easy it is to become narrow in our view and assume that if I meet one who is a saint of God, he's going to look pretty much like I look. He's going to have come from something of the same background. He's going to think like I think. The things that are important to me are going to be important to him. And if I don't see that, I'll begin to question his sainthood. I'll begin to wonder, is he a child of God or not? I'm not suggesting by this a watering down of doctrinal principles. I'm not suggesting by this that we ought to compromise the truth. But I am saying that if we believe that God has his saints in many circumstances and situations, not only in the time in which we're living, but has had them from all ages past, we need to be prayerful that God will bless us not to just love those saints of our immediate acquaintance, but have a love for others where there may be some significant differences. The book of Colossians, chapter 3, speaks of our position in Christ, the unity that we're to have with one another in the church. Colossians, chapter 3, verse 11 says, where there is neither Greek nor Jew, circumcision nor uncircumcision, barbarian, Scythian, bond nor free, but Christ is all in all. As you know, in New Testament times, there was tremendous animosity between Jews and Gentiles. But in the early churches, there were both Jews and Gentiles. The middle wall of partition had been broken down. Oh, there was great controversy, of course, as some of the Jews had difficulty recognizing what now was theirs and belonged to all of God's saints in the church as far as grace was concerned. That's why they called the council in Acts chapter 15 to discuss the issue of circumcision. And after much disputation, came to the conclusion that it was not necessary to be circumcised according to the law of Moses that they might be saved thereby. That salvation was not by the keeping of the law, but by the sovereign grace of God given us through Jesus Christ, our Lord. So in the churches, there were those who were Jews and those who were Gentiles. And that animosity was broken down. That deep resentment between those peoples was forgotten because their fellowship was in Jesus Christ. We see often that there are prejudices today among groups of peoples. We see it here in our own country. Prejudice sometimes between those who are black and those who are white. See, sometimes that prejudice against others coming from another nationality, another place, no such prejudice is ever justified among Christians. In fact, it is sinful. In Jesus Christ, there is no distinction. There is no difference. There's neither Jew nor Gentile, bond nor free. This is saluting all the saints. This is loving all of those who have been made a recipient of the grace of God, these who rejoice in Jesus Christ, these who have been called affectionately by the Holy Spirit. What a wonderful thing it is to see that in spite of all of the prejudice, all of the animosity and hatred that exist in the world today, you read constantly in every part of the world of terrorist attacks. And is it not sickening when you read one more time that a suicide bomber has entered a city and blown up a bus or blown up a hotel, sometimes school children killed, sometimes hundreds at one time, and you say, oh, how corrupt and evil is the fallen nature of sinful man. But when you see that in true Christianity, there is an experience of grace that rises above all of that. And in spite of the fact that a person might have been trained from childhood to embrace certain prejudices and feel strongly because somebody has another shade in the color of their skin, somebody speaks with another language, somebody has another background, may we never be guilty of allowing those attitudes to control us and influence us. But to see that because there is a unity in Christ, as far as His church is concerned, as far as us being able to salute one another and embrace one another in Christian love, there is no difference. See, there was a concern displayed here for all in need. The church at Philippi had just demonstrated its concern for the Apostle Paul himself. They had sent him this gift in which he was rejoicing. Paul is now saying, salute every saint in Christ Jesus. The brethren which are with me, they greet you. We're not just thinking about ourselves. Here's Paul, still a prisoner, but he's thinking about other Christians. He's thinking about not just his need, but the need of others. And those who are with him are thinking about others and sending a greeting and a message of love to them. How often do you think about the needs of other Christians? Oh, you may say, if I could ever get caught up with dealing with my own problems, I might think about somebody else. But I'm confident that sometimes our problems loom much larger than they need be because we focus so much of our attention on ourselves and on our own problems, we're not thinking about anybody else. One of the easiest ways to recover from a time of darkness and discouragement is to become concerned about somebody else. It may be that you can do no more than pray for them diligently. It may be that there is some way that you can encourage them and minister to them and help them. But certainly your prayers should be offered on their behalf. Ephesians chapter 6, verse 18 says, praying always with all prayer and supplication in the Spirit, and watching thereunto with all perseverance and supplication for all saints. Here then is the term once again. Who are you be praying for? Not to the saints, but for the saints. You're praying for all saints. All saints in their various circumstances. It's hard for us to envision it here in this country. We enjoy liberty. We enjoy great prosperity. But the fact is, there are Christians today being persecuted all over the world. There are Christians who are in prison. There are Christians who are being put to death. Oh, you may never know their names. You may never know the details of their circumstances. But have you ever thought to pray, Lord, although I don't know by name who needs this prayer, I pray on behalf of those who are suffering for their testimony. You can pray for some of those that you do know about and who are in danger, at least, if not outwardly persecuted. When you think about some of the things that are faced by Elder Guna, sometimes in the Philippines by our brethren there, some also in Africa and other places where these threatened persecutions are always at hand, have you thought of praying for them? Paul says that you're to always pray, watching thereunto with all perseverance. You're to continue in this prayer in supplication for all saints. You pray for their needs. You pray for those that are suffering. You pray for those that are having difficulties. And not only for those who are at a distance and whose names you might not be able to call. It may be that when you hear the prayer requests that are read out here on Sunday, you say, there's so many of them, I can't possibly keep them in my mind. But even if you became burdened about just some of those, and you made it a diligent part of your prayer life, you're fulfilling a command that is given us here in the Word of God, and your life will no doubt be enriched and blessed as a result of it. The next verse, verse 19 says, and for me, that is, not only be praying for all saints, but pray for me that utterance may be given unto me, that I may open my mouth boldly to make known the mystery of the gospel, for which I am an ambassador in bonds, that therein I may speak boldly as I ought to speak. The second request he makes for prayer is that you would pray that the Lord would give him utterance, that the Lord would open doors of opportunity for him, because he says, I am an ambassador, but I'm in bonds, but I'm an ambassador for Christ. I pray that I will have opportunity to speak and that I will speak boldly, and I ask you to pray for me in that regard, says the beloved apostle. How often do you pray for the spread of the gospel? How often do you pray that the Lord will open doors of opportunity and bless his servants as they go preaching the message of Jesus Christ and him crucified? Paul says, all of those that are with him send their greetings. Timothy, Epaphroditus, Tychicus, no doubt others, all different, all with different gifts, all with from different backgrounds, all at different levels of growth as far as their spiritual status is concerned, but there's no special recognition as though this one is a presiding bishop, this one has some high place of authority in the church, but all of them expressing their love and interest in all saints. May that be our spirit and attitude today. Now, the third and final thing we want to point out in this passage is that saints can be found in unexpected places. Because Paul specifically says that as he is sending greetings, saluting every saint in Christ, and those who are with him also send their greetings to this church and to all the saints. He says, all the saints salute you, chiefly they that are of Caesar's household. This doesn't necessarily mean that there were those who were relatives of the wicked emperor that was in power who were believers, but it certainly does indicate that there were those in his household, among his servants, among his soldiers. Paul had spoken of that back in chapter 1 of the book of Philippians, verse 12. But I would ye should understand, brethren, that the things which happened unto me have fallen out rather unto the furtherance of the gospel, so that my bonds in Christ are manifest in all the palace and in all other places. As a result of having the soldier chained there with him on an ongoing basis, soldiers from the Praetorian Guard, that group of powerful men who guarded the emperor and sought to protect the kingdom, not only in this immediate place, not only in Rome, but in other places where that jurisdiction was maintained. The word had been circulated that there is this man, Paul, who is a prisoner. And you can't be chained to him very long, but what you hear the message of the gospel of Jesus Christ. And there were those among the soldiers who had been converted. And there were those in the household, whether servants or actually members of the family of this pagan emperor, who now were believers. It's really not the place that you would have expected to find a saint. In a place where there was much evil and corruption. A place where the most prominent leaders would have denied the gospel of Jesus Christ and ultimately were persecuting those who believed on the Son of God. You would not expect that at this place you would find saints, true believers and followers of Jesus Christ. But God often works that way. You remember when Saul of Tarsus was initially converted, the church was skeptical. Did everybody say, oh, I'm happy to get the news that Saul of Tarsus was struck down on the Damascus Road and I can't wait to get to meet him? Oh, when they heard that this man was visiting among the churches, they were afraid. They thought, this can't be. How could this man have been so quickly transformed, come to believe this gospel and preach it? But you see, this is the way God works. Saints may come from unexpected backgrounds and be found in unlikely places. Gives us courage to know that no one is in such a condition but what God can reach them. Saul of Tarsus seems so far from our Savior Jesus Christ, we would never have said he looks like a good prospect. But the Lord dealt with him and effectually called him and transformed his life. You may think about loved ones or friends today who are far from God, and you say, I just don't see how anything's going to ever turn them around. Well, certainly the God of heaven is able to break every proud heart and humble every arrogant sinner and bring down into the dust every soul that he is pleased to reach by his sovereign grace. No case too hard. No one in a situation, no one in any circumstance where we would have to say that this is beyond the reach of the marvelous, sovereign, saving grace of the God of heaven. We also would note the fact that a Christian testimony can be maintained under difficult circumstances. You can rest assured that these soldiers and other servants, and if indeed members of the emperor's own family, all who were converted,

who were converted, whoever they might have been, and whatever their number was, you can rest assured that they faced some challenges from that day on, because they were not living among a group of people who were, for the most part, Christians. There were 16,000 soldiers in the Praetorian Guard at this time, and so even if a number of them had been converted, in all likelihood, there were far more that had not been than for those that had been converted. You can imagine then that there often were challenges, words of criticism that might have been lodged against those who become followers of Jesus Christ. Questions about what brought this change and how they could embrace such a strange religion. Is that not often the case today? When one is called by the Holy Spirit, when one is saved by sovereign grace, when one repents of his sin and comes to faith in the Son of God, are there not those then of friends and families and associates who often will offer a word of criticism? Maybe somebody says, how could you believe such a thing? How could you possibly prove that what you believe is right? Or religion is just for people who are weak-minded and who are emotionally unstable. Or it's not going to last long. Just give them a little time here. They're not going to stick with it. This change is very temporary. All kinds of criticisms can be brought against those who are endeavoring to follow Jesus Christ. But Paul says those that are of Caesar's household, whatever their status or stature there, they're sending their greetings. These are individuals who are concerned about you at Philippi, and they're sending their love. We think about other circumstances where God's people have been able to maintain a testimony when the way was challenging. We think about Nehemiah. Nehemiah was in the court of King Artaxerxes. He heard the report about the desolation back in Jerusalem. When he revealed that he was concerned and had a desire to go back there, his life could easily have been on the line. Being the cupbearer of the king was not going to readily relinquish his right to this, his favored servant. But the Lord blessed his faithful testimony, heard his humble prayer when he asked God to give him wisdom how he could respond to the king. And you know the story of how God touched the king's heart so that he signed the letter, giving him not only the right to go, but the letter of authority so that if any questioned him, they would understand that he was going with the knowledge of the king, and further agreed to let him cut trees out of the king's forest for the building of the gates when the wall was restored and rebuilt. You think about Daniel. Daniel was a saint of God in a difficult place. He was praying three times a day to his God, and there were those that envied him. Those that wanted to harm him. They couldn't find anything to lay to his charge, so they said the only way we're going to get this man is somehow through his religion. So they go to the king and get the king to sign a decree that if there are any who pray to their God, anything that is contrary to the accepted religion and to the observance of all that is under the emperor's leadership, they'll be thrown into a den of lions. Daniel knows about this. But does he change his lifestyle? Does Daniel say, well, you know, there was a time I could certainly enjoy the opportunity to be seeking God and to pray diligently, but I'm sure that the Lord's going to understand the situation now. My life is in danger. I can't do it. He continued to pray. Window open where everybody could look in and see him. Three times a day, he continues to pray. Here was a faithful servant. Here was a saint of God, fully committed to his Lord in spite of the difficulties of the pagan culture in which he was living. God blessed his servant so that he was thrown into the den of lions. The angel came and closed the mouths of the lions, spared his servant so that he was brought safely out the following morning. Same thing unfolds in the experience of Shadrach, Meshach, and Abednego. They refused to bow. When the commandment was given that all must bow down and give homage to the image of the king had been training these young men, had them under the best tutorship, had them under those leaders that were going to train them for important positions in the kingdom. He really didn't want to lose them. So he says, maybe you didn't understand. This time, when the music is played, you're to bow.

0: down before the image. They said, "We believe our God's able to deliver us, but if he doesn't, still doesn't change anything. We're not going to bow." You talk about faith. You talk about commitment. Here are faithful saints of God living in challenging circumstances. The music was played and everybody else bowed, but not Shadrach, Meshach, and Abednego. And they were cast into the fiery furnace. But the Lord appeared with them and sustained them and brought them out. Yes, Christian testimony can be maintained in difficult circumstances. In the workplace, somebody may say, "I have a hard time on my job. I work where there are not many Christian people." And it doesn't mean that you can always change your place of employment. Now, of course, if you were involved in some kind of enterprise that was ungodly in itself, then a change would be in order. But if the business itself is legitimate, but you're simply working around people who are unbelievers, and they're challenging your testimony, they're critical, they're making it difficult for you, by the grace of God, you can be a shining light and a faithful witness in that place. Because he reminds us, both in the Ephesian and Colossian letter, that you serve the Lord Jesus Christ. If you're there with the understanding, "I want to honor him, I want to be the best worker possible, and I want my conduct to be such that others will recognize Christ in me." The same can be said if you're in a school where your testimony would be ridiculed and criticized, you yet can be a faithful witness and testimony for Jesus Christ. Even in a difficult marriage, 1 Peter chapter 3 talks about the wife that has an unbelieving husband and says that she can preach a sermon without ever opening her mouth. That testimony is to be given by the fact that she puts the emphasis not on the outward adornment of gold and silver apparel, but rather upon a meek and a quiet spirit. And without speaking a word, under the most difficult of circumstances, she can give an effective testimony. In whatever challenge you may be facing at the moment, God in his sovereignty certainly knows where you are, and his purpose for allowing your present situation to be a part of your experience. Certainly there are great trials and troubles we can bring upon ourselves because of our own failures, sins, and disobediences. But whatever our situation, if we are saints of God, children of God, called by his grace, drawn into communion and fellowship with him, he loves us. Therefore, being the sovereign of heaven and earth, he controls all things so that whatever trouble may touch our life, whether it be corrective, whether it be in the form of chastisement, whether it be for instruction, whether it be to humble us further that our light may shine more effectively, the Lord knows all about that. And you, therefore, as a saint of God, should pray, "Lord, help me. My circumstances at the present time may be painful. This is not a situation where I have desired to be, but rather than complaining and murmuring about it, you pray, Lord, help me to give a faithful testimony to the praise of my Savior, Jesus Christ." It may be that at this time you're having to care for someone that is sick. You're having to minister to someone who needs a lot of help and encouragement. You're in a situation that puts a lot of pressure and difficulty into your daily schedule. But as Paul speaks of these who are of Caesar's household, sending their greetings and their expression of love to the church at Philippi, these individuals then are not so consumed with the challenge of where they are as they are with a desire to express love for other Christians. May it be so in our lives. The fellowship of the saints. Now unto God and our Father be glory forever and ever. Amen. Salute every saint in Christ Jesus. The brethren which are with me greet you. All the saints salute you. chiefly they that are of Caesar's household.
1: Fellowship of Saints. That has been the title of today's sermon from Lasair Bradley Jr. And as we've heard today, the fellowship of the saints is grounded in our union with Jesus Christ. Though believers may come from different backgrounds, cultures, and circumstances, they are one in Him and are called to show love, compassion, and faithful concern for one another. May God help us to live as faithful saints, bearing witness to His grace, loving His people, and shining as lights in a dark world. Thanks so much for joining us today. I pray that today's message has enriched your life. Be sure to listen again next time to another message of God's sovereign grace. And until then, may the Lord richly bless you and keep you, and make His face shine upon you and give you peace.

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3: 91.5 The Blessing Weather.
0: I'm meteorologist Mike Cox. Yesterday we had some clouds move into the area, and they're going to stick around for the most part for a while. It'll be mostly cloudy today. We'll see scattered showers and storms, heavy rain possible at times, and flooding threat is there as well for today. We'll have a high of 86 tonight. Cloudy skies, scattered showers and storms. Rain can be heavy at times tonight as well. We'll have a low of 65. Tomorrow, clouds and rain showers around, maybe an afternoon thunderstorm and a high of 84.
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5: 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It tells us about the blood redemption all the way from Genesis right on through to the book of the Revelation. And so in Passover, we see Calvary sacrifice in anticipation. Now many Christians don't know that, but you're in for a great blessing because in Passover, we see a picture, a prophecy of the Lord Jesus Christ. And we're going to help you to understand something of the power of faith in the shed blood of Jesus Christ.
4: Welcome to Love Worth Finding, featuring the profound truth of the gospel presented in the insightful lessons of Adrian Rogers. The Passover is a Jewish tradition that should be interwoven with our celebration of Easter. The Passover was first introduced in the book of Exodus. The Israelites sacrificed a lamb and painted its blood on their doorposts. The sacrificial lamb had to be spotless in order to cause the death angel to pass over their homes. We as Christians have reason to celebrate Passover because it prophesies our redeeming faith in Jesus Christ. If you have your Bible, turn to Hebrews chapter 11, look at verse 28, as Adrian Rogers shares part one of Redeeming Faith.
5: Would you open the Word of God to Hebrews chapter 11, and we are going to spend some time together enjoying the Word of God. We're in a series of Bible studies entitled Champions of Faith. How's your faith doing? We meet one another today. We say, how are you feeling? Why don't you say, how are you faithing? Feelings are fickle. Faith keeps us steady. You're no stronger than your faith. The Bible says, according to your faith, be it unto you. And I want you to be a champion of faith. Today, we're talking about the redeeming blood of Jesus Christ. And we're going to help you to understand something of the power of faith in the shed blood of the Lord Jesus Christ. Now look, if you will, here in Hebrews chapter 11 and verse 28. It speaks of Moses, and it says, through faith he kept the Passover and the sprinkling of blood, lest he that destroyed the firstborn should touch them. Now that's just a verse of Scripture unless you get it in context. Now let me give you the context. The children of Israel are in bondage. They're down in Egypt. They'd gone down into Egypt in a time of famine. They stay down there, and now old Pharaoh has them as his slaves, and they're making bricks without straw day after day under the cruel taskmaster and under the lash of the lictor. They are working night and day in bondage. But God is going to deliver them. God is going to bring them out, and God brings them out in a night called the night of the Passover. Now, what is the Passover? Well, God had told the children of Israel, the Jews, that he's going to send an angel through the land of Egypt. And that angel would be a death angel. And the firstborn in every family would be slain that night. A terrible, horrible thing. But there was an exception. God said to his people, if you will take a lamb, a spotless lamb, Take the blood of that lamb and put it upon the doorpost of your house and upon the lintel of that house. When the death angel comes through the land, and he's going to be looking for the blood. And God says, when he sees the blood, he will pass over you. Hence, Passover. That's what Passover is all about. Did you know that Christians are to celebrate Passover? Did you know that? Did you know that the Bible commands us to celebrate Passover? Did you know that Easter and Passover are linked together? That they are inextricably interwoven. Now, many Christians don't know that, but you're in for a great blessing because in Passover, we see a picture, a prophecy of the Lord Jesus Christ. Now, let me tell you, friend, you take the Bible and cut it anywhere and it will bleed. It is a book of blood. It tells us about the blood redemption all the way from Genesis right on through to the book of the Revelation. And so in Passover, we see Calvary sacrifice in anticipation. And then at Calvary, we see the sacrifice in consummation. Then in the Lord's Supper, we see the sacrifice in celebration. Now that's what we're going to look at today. So just take your Bibles and be ready to study with us. Look again, if you will, please, in Hebrews chapter 11 and verse 28, speaking of Moses, through faith, he kept the Passover. Now, Passover is all about a lamb. A little lamb was slain. A little lamb seems to say, are you hungry? Kill me and eat me. Are you cold? Then shear me and make some wool. Keep yourself warm. If you kill a lamb, the lamb will hardly make a sound. The lamb seems to be defenseless. It can't butt. It can hardly run on its wobbly little legs. It has no claws to fight with. It has no incisor teeth to bite with. It's just a little lamb. Almost presents itself to death. Now, God, listen, God is going to use a lamb to deliver his people. Now, where are they? They are in the land of Egypt. In the Bible, Egypt stands for bondage. It stands for the world, the flesh, and the devil. Pharaoh himself is a type, a picture, an illustration of the devil. Pharaoh, of course, the king of Egypt. Now, old Pharaoh had a crown, and on his crown was a serpent. Right there on his crown is a serpent. You look at some of those ancient Egyptian pictures and look, and you'll see a serpent coiled up there. That's the symbol of Egypt. Here you have the serpent. Over here you have the lamb. Now, it's the lamb who's going to defeat the serpent. That's what Passover is all about. God is going to bring his people from the land of bondage, from the land of wickedness, from the land of sin, from the land of cruelty. God is going to deliver them, and God is going to do it with a lamb, a Passover lamb. Now, keep all of that in mind, and let's look at the first point. All right, now here's the first thing. We're going to see the prophetic anticipation of Calvary's sacrifice. Calvary is not an afterthought. It is not an emergency matter. Calvary, in anticipation, was in the heart and mind of Almighty God. Now, we're in Hebrews chapter 11, but it's writing about the Old Testament, and so we're going to find that in Exodus chapter 12. So just go back to Exodus chapter 12, if you will, and we'll spend most of the rest of our time in Exodus 12. So you can feel free to turn to it. Now, let's see what he says here in Exodus chapter 12. Beginning in verse 1, and the Lord spake unto Moses and Aaron in the land of Egypt, saying, this month shall be unto you the beginning of months. It shall be the first month of the year to you. Speak ye unto all the congregation of Israel, saying, in the 10th day of this month, they shall take to them every man a lamb according to the house of their fathers, a lamb for a house. And if the household be too little for the lamb, let him and his neighbors next to his house take it according to the number of the souls. Every man according to his eating shall make your count for the lamb. Your lamb shall be without blemish, a male of the first year. Ye shall take it out from the sheep or from the goats, and ye shall keep it up until the 14th day of the same month, and the whole assembly of the congregation of Israel shall kill it in the evening. And then he says in verse 11, and you shall eat it with your loins girded, that is, have your robe on, your shoes on your feet, your staff in your hand, and you shall eat it in haste. And here it is the Lord's Passover. The lamb, the lamb, the lamb, the lamb, the lamb, it is the Lord's Passover. Now, I want you to notice some things about this lamb that anticipates the Lord Jesus Christ in prophecy. Number one, it was a spotless lamb. Look again, if you will, in verse 5, and your lamb shall be without blemish. That spotless lamb is a picture, a prophecy of the sinless Son of God, the Lord Jesus Christ. Now, they took this lamb on the 10th day of April, and they kept it for 3 days. And the lamb was not to be killed until the 14th day. They keep this little lamb together. They examine this lamb very, very carefully, from its little tail, its ears, its eyes, its nose, every inch of the skin. Any blur, any blot, any blemish, any scar, any scab, any malformation, that lamb was no good. These little lambs, they had to be without blemish, a spotless lamb. Now, they take a spotless lamb, and they make the spotless lamb a sacrificial lamb. Look, if you will, now in verse 6, and ye shall keep it up until the 14th day of the same month, and the whole assembly of the congregation of Israel shall kill it in the evening. Now, wait a minute. A spotless lamb? That little lamb's done no one any harm. But you're going to kill the lamb. This lamb is sacrificed. The father would take the neck of that little lamb and take a lethal knife and pull it across the lamb's throat, and the rich red blood would spurt out into a basin. And the blood caught in a basin. What is God teaching? Already here, by anticipation, without shedding of blood, is no remission. Now, here it is, a spotless lamb, a sacrificial lamb, and then the lamb becomes a saving lamb. Look, if you will, in verse 7, and they shall take the blood of the lamb and strike it on the two side posts and on the upper post of the houses wherein ye shall eat it. And then look, if you will, in verse 12. God says what's going to happen that night is this, for I will pass through the land of Egypt this night, and I will smite all the firstborn in the land of Egypt, both man and beast, and against all the gods of Egypt I will execute judgment. I am the Lord. Now watch. And the blood shall be to you for a token upon the houses where ye are. And when I see the blood, I will pass over you. Now you know why it's called Passover. When I see the blood, I will pass over you, and the plague shall not be upon you to destroy you when I smite the land of Egypt. Now this lamb, this spotless lamb, this sacrificial lamb, is therefore the saving lamb. They would take the blood of the lamb, put it upon the doorpost of their house, and when the death angel that night that comes to the land of Egypt sees the blood, he passes over them and does not bring the judgment. Now, they were to take a little shrub called hyssop, and the father takes that basin of blood, and he comes to the doorpost of the house, and he strikes the blood on this side, and he strikes the blood on that side, and he strikes the blood up here. And if you would look at it, what he's done is to make a cross. There's the blood of the lamb applied openly and publicly and unashamedly. Here is a house that believes in the blood. No ifs, ands, and buts about it. Openly, clearly, plainly, publicly, the blood there upon the doorpost. They could not put it in the back room. It would have done no good. Had to be upon the doorpost. Had they taken silver and gold and encrusted the lintels, it would have done no good. Had they put rubies and diamonds there around that door, it would have done no good. Had they put a spotless live lamb there, it would have done no good. Salvation, I've told you, is not learning lessons from the life of Christ. It's receiving life from the death of Christ. Without the shedding of blood is no remission. When I see the blood, I will pass over you. A spotless lamb is a sacrificial lamb, is a saving lamb. It is when the blood is put there upon the doorpost of the house that the death angel passes over. Now watch. This lamb is also a shared lamb. Look, if you will, in verses 8 and 9. And they shall eat the flesh that night, roast with fire and unleavened bread. With bitter herbs they shall eat it. Eat not of it raw, nor sodden at all with water. That is, don't boil it in water, but roast it with fire. Roast with fire his head, with his legs and the pertness thereof. The whole lamb is to be roasted with fire. Now, we're talking here about a shared lamb. Can you imagine what it must have smelled like in the land of Egypt? 250,000 lambs being roasted that night. What must it have smelled like? And they're to take this lamb and they're to feast on this lamb. Why? Listen, a group of slaves are now becoming a nation. And a group of people are having fellowship around a lamb. They now feed on the lamb. Now, they would eat all of the lamb. That means when you receive Jesus Christ, you receive all there is of him. He's master, mediator, and Messiah. You don't say, well, I'll have a little saviorhood today, but no lordship thing. No, no. They were to eat all of the lamb. And they were to eat the lamb with bitter herbs and unleavened bread. Now, bitterness speaks of brokenness. Have you wept over your sins? You see, you cannot feed on the Lord Jesus Christ apart from bitter herbs. Godly sorrow works repentance. With bitter herbs and unleavened bread. Leaven in the Bible is an illustration, a type, an emblem of sin. It works quietly in lukewarm conditions. It's yeast, ladies. It's what you put in cake and bread and cookies and these things that causes it to be inflated and puffed up. Passover was not with leaven. So as they feed on the lamb, they're to eat the lamb with bitter herbs and unleavened bread. That tells us that we are to be broken over our sins and broken from our sins. Now, they eat this lamb, all of this lamb that has been roasted. Why was it roasted? Because the fires of God's wrath would burn themselves out on the Lord Jesus Christ. And he has become our sacrifice. When they had this celebration, no work was to be done. Exodus 12, verse 16. And in the first day there shall be a holy convocation, and in the seventh day shall be a holy convocation for you. No manner of work shall be done in them, save that which every man must eat, that only may be done of you. The only work could be done was to be to prepare the lamb. That's all. No other work. What is God teaching? It is not by works of righteousness that we have done, but according to his mercy, he saved us. And so God says, now when you feed upon this lamb, don't do it with any kind of work. And then he says, you eat it, look if you will, in chapter 12 and verse 11, and thus shall ye eat it with your loins girded, your shoes on your feet, your staff in your hand, and you shall eat it in haste. It is the Lord's Passover. That is, this day is not the end, it is the beginning. I performed a wedding for a boy and he was frightened to death. After they said, I do, he said, Pastor, is it all over? I said, no, son, it's just beginning. Now, when you give your heart to Jesus and you feed on the lamb, then you do it with your loins girded, your shoes on your feet, your staff in your hand, you are getting ready to serve the Lord, and then you become a new creature. Look, if you will, in chapter 12, verse 2, this month shall be unto you the beginning of months. It shall be the first month of the year to you. When you give your heart to Jesus, it's a brand new day. You're all tomorrows. You're no yesterdays. It's the first day of the rest of your life when you get saved and feed upon the lamb. Now, what have we said? This Passover lamb, a spotless lamb, a sacrificial lamb, a saving lamb, a shared lamb. That's the Passover lamb. That, friend, is Calvary in anticipation. In anticipation. Isn't the Bible a wonderful book? Now, let's see the promised consummation of Calvary's sacrifice. That lamb only prophesied that Jesus would come and die for us upon the cross. Jesus is the Lamb of God. John the Baptist, who was the forerunner of the Lord Jesus Christ, saw Jesus coming when John was down there by Jordan baptizing the people. He saw Jesus coming, and John said, that's him. Behold, the Lamb of God that taketh away the sin of the world. You know, Moses knew, he understood that all of this was only prophecy. John the Baptist knew and understood that all of the Old Testament was only prophecy concerning Jesus who would come. Now let's see how Jesus compares to the Passover lamb. The Passover lamb was a spotless lamb. Jesus was a spotless lamb. 1 Peter 1, verses 18 and 19. For as much as you know, ye were not redeemed with corruptible things, as silver and gold from your vain conversation received by tradition from your fathers, but with the precious blood of Christ. Now listen to this very carefully. As a lamb without blemish and without spot. Do you see how it ties together? God said to Moses, Moses, take a lamb. That's Moses' lamb. This is Mary's lamb. Mary had a little lamb. His fleece was white as snow. As a lamb without spot and without blemish. Jesus was a spotless lamb. Now you remember that they took that little Passover lamb and they kept that Passover lamb up for 3 days. Why did they have that Passover lamb for 3 days? Well, he could be examined. If there was any flaw, anything wrong with him, they would find it within 3 days. Have you ever wondered why so much of the Gospels is given to the last week of Jesus' life? At least a third of the Gospels is given the last week, most of it to the last 3 days. Why? Because this little lamb is being examined, God's lamb. In the Old Testament, they began to breed Passover lambs because to find a perfect lamb was difficult. So they had a special group of shepherds who would breed lambs, and these lambs were Passover lambs, and they would be bred, do you know where? In Bethlehem, in the fields of Bethlehem. That's where they bred these Passover lambs, perfect lambs. Those little lambs in Bethlehem were not ordinary lambs. They were born to die. They were Passover lambs. I believe it was to those kind of shepherds that the angel appeared and told about Mary's lamb, and they went on Christmas to go see Mary's little lamb, that baby that was born there in the stable. These shepherds had these Passover lambs, these little lambs. Then came Passover week. They would bring the lambs from Bethlehem where Jesus was born down about 5 miles to Jerusalem, and they would bring them in through the sheep gate up to the Temple Mount, and there the priest would examine those lambs to make certain that they were absolutely without blemish. Now, the same time that those shepherds were bringing those Passover lambs to the Temple Mount, Jesus was coming into the Temple Mount. We call it Palm Sunday. You remember that? Where they were saying, Hosanna, Hosanna, and they were throwing down their clothes and palm branches, and Jesus is riding a donkey, and Jesus comes through the eastern gate up to the Temple Mount, and those lambs are coming in. Now, they're examining the lambs, and Jesus is being examined. Those last 3 days, he's being examined by the Sadducees and the Pharisees and the Herodians and the priests. And they're carping at him, and they're criticizing him, and the civil authorities are looking at Jesus Christ, trying to find some fault in him. But old Pilate said, I find no fault in him. I find no fault in him. Everything that they said about him was a lie. Jesus Christ could say to them, which of you convinceth me of sin? He was a perfect lamb. He's being examined there. Because he was going to die. This sacrificial lamb is going to die for their sins.
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9: There is an ancient Chinese proverb that says, married couples who love each other tell each other 1,000 things without talking. 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
0: 91.5, the blessing weather. I'm meteorologist Mike Cox. Yesterday we had some clouds move into the area, and they're going to stick around for the most part for a while. It'll be mostly cloudy today. We'll see scattered showers and storms, heavy rain possible at times, and a flooding threat is there as well for today. We'll have a high of 86 tonight. Cloudy skies, scattered showers and storms. Rain can be heavy at times tonight as well. We'll have a low of 65. Tomorrow, clouds and rain showers around, maybe an afternoon thunderstorm, and a high of 84.
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0: The stories in Genesis, well, they read like a novel. One family line traced through ambition, love, danger, and deception. Brothers turn against one another. Parents rush to help one child while another is left to suffer alone. It's human nature on full display. I'm Steve Schwetz, and I'm glad that you're here as we look at God's Word in a fresh way on Through the Bible. Now, this time on the Bible Bus, we're surveying the life of Jacob, and we've already seen how his actions came back to haunt him, how he deceived only to be deceived himself. He hurt his brother, and now, after 20 years of running, he's about to face him again. So open your Bible to Genesis 33 and find a good seat for more of the story. And while you do, let's hear from a couple of our fellow passengers, this time writing from India. First, we hear from Darwat, who shares, "In order to get relief from my family problems, I became addicted to alcohol. During this difficult time, I came across your program. The counsel I received through the audience relations team has been a blessing to my wife and me. I was able to share my problems and express my feelings, and my doubts were resolved. We started listening to the program as a family, and we pray every day. God has brought peace into our family, and I have gradually reduced my drinking. I am thankful this program came into my life at the right time. Please pray that I will stay connected to God and for the unity in my family as we continue walking with the Lord." And then Eshwar tells us this, "I am a farmer, and I have three daughters. There were family issues every day and misunderstandings between my wife and me. One day, I received a flyer on my way home from the farm. When I reached home, I called the number and shared my problems. The counseling I received helped me, and I began listening every day. At that time, we didn't know how to stand together as a family. But after listening to the messages, my wife and I decided to be strong together and see things in a positive way. We began praying to God every day as a family. God is blessing our family with what we need. Recently, we built a new house. We were once almost broken, but now we are building a home together. I can see this is a blessing from God." Well, these are powerful letters from India, aren't they? And I echo their gratitude and say thank you to those who pray and financially support the Through the Bible program and the in-country teams who faithfully serve our listeners like these. You know, your prayers and gifts are making a real difference in lives and communities around the world, so thank you. Let's pray. Father, we ask that many more would find eternal life in your Son as they hear your word taught on Through the Bible. May this study be a turning point in the hearts and homes as we take your word to heart. In Jesus' name we pray. Amen. Turn now to Genesis 33 as we continue through the Bible with Dr. J. Vernon McGee.
1: Now today, friends, as we come to this 33rd chapter of the book of Genesis, we're following along in the life of this man, Jacob. Now, last time we saw what we call the high point in his life, and that high point was that he met God. God went after him. That night, we're told a man wrestled with him, and the man did the wrestling, not Jacob. He's not looking for another fight. He's got enough trouble on his hands. He has Uncle Laban back of him and brother Esau ahead of him. And the last time he saw both of them, they were breathing out threatenings against him. And this man, Jacob, is not in a position to take on someone else. And therefore, the man took the initiative. He was the aggressor. As we said, it was the pre-incarnate Christ. Now, if you'll notice how God dealt with him, how the Lord dealt with him. This man, Jacob, refused to give in at first. That's typical of him. And he knew a few holes. He thought that after a while he'd be able to overcome. He found out he couldn't overcome, but he would not surrender. And so what did God do? Well, absolutely, God, in a moment, with his superior strength, could have pinned his shoulders down. But may I say to you, he wouldn't have pinned his will down. It's like the little boy I told you about. His mama made him sit in the corner in his room. And after a while, she heard a noise in there. And she said to him, "Willie, are you sitting down?" And he said, "Yes, I'm sitting down, but I'm standing up on the inside of me." And old Jacob would have been standing up on the inside of him. He wasn't ready to yield. And notice how God did it. He touched the hollow of his thigh. Just a touch of the finger of God, and this man becomes helpless. But you see, God's not pinning his shoulders down. This man keeps on with him, and Jacob holds on to him. The man says, let me go. And Jacob said, no, I want your blessing. He's now clinging to God. The struggling and striving is over. And from here on, I think you're going to find a man, not in a moment's notice change, because psychologist tells you today that these habits we form, they set up certain synaptical connections in our nervous system, and we do things by habit. We're creatures of habit, and this man will lapse back in his ways many times. But I want to tell you, we begin to see something in the man now, and before we're through with him, why, we find that he is a real man of God. Actually, we see him at home and in the land of Haran. He's a man of the flesh. And then here at Peniel, at the brook Jabbok, he's fighting. And now after this, and on down into Egypt especially, he's a man of faith. First, a man of the flesh, a man that's fighting, struggling, and then a man of the faith. Now, that's the Apostle Paul. There were three periods in his life. He was converted, and then he thought he could live the Christian life. And that's where I made my mistake when I became a Christian. I frankly thought I could live the Christian life. After all, Vernon McGee didn't need any help. I could do it as easy, but I didn't do it. That was the hard part. And that is the part where you'll recall that Paul had his problem. What I would not do, I continue to do. And he found out that there was not only no good in the old nature, but there was no strength or power in the new nature. And finally, we hear him crying out in Romans 7, verse 24, O wretched man that I am, who shall deliver me from the body of this death? And then something happened. I thank God through Jesus Christ our Lord. And it's through him that you'll have to do all your thanking, because that's where your help is going to come, through him. So then with the mind, I myself serve the law of God, but with the flesh, the law of sin. And that's the way that it is with all of us. We have that old nature, and it can't do anything that'll please God. In fact, Paul went on to say that it was an enmity against God. They that are in the flesh, Paul said, cannot please God. Romans 8:8. You cannot please God in the flesh. And it's not until you and I yield to him. And yield means it's an act of the will of a regenerated person yielding to God. What a picture that we have here. And all of these things happened unto these for examples unto us. Now, we are going to follow Jacob from here on, and something happens in the 33rd chapter. Almost think we've met a new man. To tell the truth, we have met a new man. Now let me read chapter 33, verse 1. And Jacob lifted up his eyes and looked, and behold, Esau came, and with him 400 men. And he divided the children unto Leah and unto Rachel and unto the two handmaids. He wanted to spare his family, you see. So he separated them. And he put the handmaids and their children foremost, and Leah and her children after, and Rachel and Joseph hindermost. And he passed over before them, bowed himself to the ground 7 times until he came near to his brother. You know, I'd love to have had a picture of Jacob meeting his brother Esau. I suppose he was a mile from him, and he started bowing. He came with his hat in his hand, because this man Esau has 400 men with him, and this man Jacob doesn't know how he's coming, whether it's as a friend or foe. Now notice, though, verse 4. And Esau ran to meet him and embraced him and fell on his neck and kissed him, and they wept. Well, they're twins, they're brothers, and let bygones be bygones. I think Esau, God had certainly touched him, because he had sworn vengeance that he'd kill his brother. Now, will you notice, and he lifted up his eyes and saw the women and the children and said, who are those with thee? And he said, the children which God hath graciously given thy servant. Then the handmaidens came near, they and their children. They bowed themselves. And Leah also with her children came near and bowed themselves. And after came Joseph near and Rachel, and they bowed themselves. And he said, "What meanest thou by all this drove which I met?" And he said, "These are to find grace in the sight of my Lord." Jacob, I think, believes for a moment that his strategy of approaching his brother had worked. But notice, it wasn't necessary. And listen now to Esau, and what a change. And Esau said, "I have enough, my brother. Keep that thou hast unto thyself." "I have enough, my brother." That's what Esau said. "You didn't need to send that to me. After all, Esau had plenty." And Jacob said, "Nay, I pray thee, if now I found grace in thy sight, then receive my present at my hand. For therefore I have seen thy face as though I had seen the face of God, and thou wast pleased with me. Take, I pray thee, my blessing that is brought to thee, because God hath dealt graciously with me, and because I have enough." And he urged him, and he took it. You know, this is almost a humorous scene. When, up to the time that Jacob left home, these two fellows were after each other in the flesh, each one trying to get something from the other, and especially Jacob. And now we find Jacob in a new office altogether. Here he is insisting that his brother take a gift, and his brother insists, "Why, Jacob, I have plenty. I don't need it. You don't need to give it to me. It's not essential." And Jacob insisted. And believe me, friends, something's happened to the boy. He's like Zacchaeus up the tree. You know, when our Lord got him down and went into his home, something happened to Zacchaeus when he came out. He said, "I'm no longer the tax collector that's been stealing from people and being dishonest. I now want to return not only anything I've taken in a wrong way," and you can be sure he had, "but I want to restore it fourfold." What a difference. What a change had taken place. And you certainly knew which house Jesus had visited. And certainly here's a man that's a little different than the man that we met before. What a change. Before, he traded a bowl of soup to get a birthright. Now he's willing to give flocks and herds to his brother for nothing. And his brother doesn't want to take it, and he insists. Now his brother finally took it. He urged him, and he took it. Why? Because in that land, in that day, to have refused a gift that was urged upon you like this would have been an insult. And so Esau takes it. And he said, "Let us take our journey and let us go, and I will go before thee." Esau said, "You'll return back to the land. Now let me go before you and show the way. I'll be protection for you also." Verse 13 now of chapter 33 of Genesis I'm reading. He said unto him, "My Lord knoweth that the children are tender, and the flocks and herds with young are with me. And if man should overdrive them one day, all the flock will die." And Jacob said, "I'm moving with my family, and I have flocks here and herds, and they have little ones, and I can't go very fast. Now, you, of course, with that army of 400, will probably want to move much faster, so you go ahead." Now he says, verse 14, "Let my Lord, I pray thee, pass over before his servant, and I will lead on softly, according as the cattle that goeth before me and the children be able to endure until I come unto my Lord, unto Seir." You see what he wants to do now. He said, "I can't keep up with you, brother Esau, but if you let me go ahead, then we'll set the pace that we can keep. But you probably should go ahead." Verse 15, "And Esau said, Let me now leave with thee some of the folk that are with me. And he said, What needeth it? Let me find grace in the sight of my Lord. So Esau returned that day on his way unto Seir." That's where he lived, down in the land of Edom. And so Esau returns back to his land, to his home, and he leaves, though, a guard to go along to assist Jacob. Now, verse 17, "And Jacob journeyed to Succoth and built him an house and made booths for his cattle," but that is, he put up barns for them. Therefore, the name of the place is called Succoth. Now, here is something that you can just pass by so quickly and easily without paying too much attention to this at all. the great change has come in this boy now. That is this man, Jacob. All of Jacob's clever scheming, you see, to present a gift to his brother Esau, it just comes to naught. And God had prepared the heart of Laban not to harm Jacob, so God prepared the heart of Esau to receive Jacob. And now he has peace on both fronts. And Esau did not want the gift of Jacob, as he had an abundance. But Jacob insisted that he take it, which he did, and both of these brothers seemed to be generous and genuine in their reconciliation. We have no reason to doubt it. And since Esau was now prosperous and attached no particular value to the birthright anyway, there's no reason why he should not be reconciled to his twin brother. Now the sunshine is beginning to fall on Jacob's life now. Laban is appeased and Esau is reconciled. God arranged all this for him. Now had Jacob been left to his own cupidity and his own cleverness, he would have come to his death in a violent manner. Jacob is going to look back over his life before too long, and when he does, he's going to see the hand of God in his life, and he's going to give God the glory. However, the evil he has sown, it's going to bring forth a full harvest. Trouble is the offering for this man. It's there waiting for him. Esau returned that day on his way unto Seir. And we find here that we can write over that verse, there is a way that seemeth right unto a man, but the end thereof are the ways of death. So we bid goodbye to Esau for the time being. He'll be back, however, for the funeral of his father Isaac when he dies. Now, Jacob is sometimes criticized because he stopped here at Succoth and did not proceed on to Bethel. We actually ought not to expect too much of Jacob at this time. He's been crippled, and he's just learning to walk with his spiritual legs. Jacob builds an altar here, as his grandfather Abraham was accustomed to do, and the fine feature is that Jacob identifies his new name with the name of God, El Elohi, Israel, God, the God of Israel. Now, this is real growth in a man who's just learning to walk. Let's put it like this. He's on the way to Bethel, but he hadn't arrived there yet. And so we find him journeying here to Succoth. And now I read verse 18. And Jacob came to Shalem, a city of Shechem, which is in the land of Canaan, when he came from Padan Aram, and he pitched his tent before the city. And he bought a parcel of field where he had spread his tent at the hand of the children of Hamor, Shechem's father, for 100 pieces of money. And notice this, and he erected there an altar, and he called it El Elohi Israel. Up to this time, you'll find that this boy has not erected many altars to the Lord God of his fathers. He just hasn't done that. But now he becomes a testimony for God. Now we are going to see when we get to the next chapter here that he made a mistake in stopping in this place. We're going to see that there's a scandal in the family of Jacob, that Dinah, the daughter of Jacob, by Leah, is defiled by Shechem, son of Hamor the Hivite, and Simeon and Levi, her brothers, her full brothers, they avenge this act by slaying all the inhabitants of the city of Hamor. And you can't justify that. And this is a dark blot on the family of Jacob. And it reveals the fact that he didn't get away too soon when he left his uncle down in the land of Haran. We need to see that God was right in getting him away from that environment. There are two things that God in Genesis spends a great deal of time doing, and I must pause to call attention to it. I think I have mentioned it once or twice. I've mentioned these things separately, but now let me mention them together. First of all is the heredity. God is very much concerned that a believer marry a believer and that a believer not marry an unbeliever. That's important for the sake of heredity. Now, the second thing is the environment of the individual. And you see that, especially

0: not marry an unbeliever. That's important for the sake of heredity. Now, the second thing is the environment of the individual. And you see that especially in the life of Jacob. He has a big family. Not only were there 12 sons, there were daughters. We are only given the record of this one because she features in this chapter here. And it's a sad one. It's a very sad one. Now, therefore, there's something else for us to note here as we come to it, because this is important to the understanding of Genesis. And that is that there's trouble in the families. Have you noticed that? There was strife and trouble in the family of Abraham. There was strife and trouble in the family of Isaac. We saw there that here was Isaac having a favorite. Esau was his favorite. And Rebekah, well, her favorite was her son, Jacob. And that caused trouble in the family, a great deal. Now, we see there's a great deal of trouble in the family of Jacob. Well, he has quite a few offspring about. Now, he did stop here in Shalem, and he stayed here for a while, and it's going to cause a great deal of sorrow that'll come to him. And very frankly, chapter 34, and we may not spend too much time with it next time, but it's a sad and sordid chapter here in the book of Genesis. We have another one coming up, but this is a sad and sordid chapter, and it must have been a heartbreak to old Jacob at this time, and probably we ought to call him Israel because that is his new name, and he's built an altar, and there's one thing that's for sure. He's giving now a testimony to the living and true God. There is a change in his life, and it's a growth, it's a development. And again, I want to make this statement because this is a lesson for us today. Don't expect that as a Christian that you're going to become full-grown overnight. Now, God adopts you into the family as a full-grown son, where you're able to understand divine truth because the Holy Spirit is your teacher. But your growth and my growth is slow. Progress is very slow because we may learn truths in the Bible, but we will find that in our lives that you and I go through very much like Simon Peter, stumbling here and falling down there. And thank God Simon Peter kept getting up and brushing himself off. And there came the day when he had a very close walk with the Lord. In fact, he walked to the cross even as our Lord did. But you and I need to recognize that in our own lives, the growth is slow. And therefore, the growth in others. Don't expect too much. I know sometimes parents of children that are converted, they expect too much of them. Let's not expect too much of other folk, but let's also expect a great deal of ourselves. And so until next time, may the Lord richly bless you, my beloved.
1: You know, it's true. None of us grow quickly, so we shouldn't expect perfection from each other. Progress, that's what we're after. It's our hope that Jacob's experience helps you to better understand yourself and those around you. If you know someone maybe who would benefit from this study, well, why don't you point them over to download our app or hop aboard the Bible bus with us. 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
2: This is John MacArthur with more Portraits of Grace. Religion comes in many forms. Almost every conceivable belief or behavior has been incorporated into some religious system at some point in time. But essentially, there are only two religions in the world: human achievement and divine accomplishment. The religion of human achievement says you can please God by your own merits and earn your salvation. The religion of divine accomplishment says you must trust in Jesus Christ alone for salvation. That's the way of the cross, the narrow way, the only way. You can't earn your way to heaven because Jesus Christ has already paid the price. You must simply trust in Him and rejoice in His provision. This is John MacArthur praying you are continuing to be portraits of grace.
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5: Marriage counselors will commonly talk about getting to know your spouse. But there is one thing that is just as important. You have to really know yourself. The less you really know about yourself, the more you're going to unfairly judge or blame your spouse. For example, you may be a bit lazy about housework, but you may not realize how bad the problem is. So your spouse may rightly point out that you should help more. Then you respond by getting defensive and saying they are nagging. Before you judge them for their nagging, do some real self-examination about your housekeeping skills and admit it if there is a problem. Then talk with your spouse about working with you on that. Many of the problems in marriage come out of us spending more time judging the other person, who is often only reacting to something in ourselves that we just don't see or don't want to admit. Get to know your spouse, but you better get to know that other person in your marriage, you.
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1: 91.5, the blessing weather. I'm meteorologist Mike Cox. Yesterday we had some clouds move into the area, and they're going to stick around for the most part for a while. It'll be mostly cloudy today. We'll see scattered showers and storms, heavy rain possible at times, and a flooding threat is there as well for today. We'll have a high of 86 tonight. Cloudy skies, scattered showers and storms. Rain can be heavy at times tonight as well. We'll have a low of 65. Tomorrow, clouds and rain showers around, maybe an afternoon thunderstorm, and a high of 84. 91.5, the
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7: It's 6 o'clock in Indianapolis. General Billy Patton is on the rock. The original night dynamite until 10 p.m. Are you ready? I say, are you ready, Indy? General Billy is smoking Neptown on a Saturday night.
8: From Chicago, the Pacific Garden Mission brings you Unshackled and another dramatized true story. Pacific Garden Mission has been a Chicago institution since 1877, a place of help for homeless people. Help includes meals, lodging, clothing, and medical and dental care, all free. Counselors who know that homelessness is often related to inner problems address spiritual needs. And now heard around the earth, Unshackled. When disc jockeys became celebrities, and then with the advent of rock, the one who could capture the teen audience was a valuable asset to any station. The man whose story we have to tell was one of these. You'll hear it. The true story of Greg Patton, now on Unshackled.
9: At the age of 14, I was a very mediocre high school freshman making C's. It was a tragedy that changed my direction. My dad, driving home from a bar late at night, rear-ended a car that was stopped on the highway. It burst into flames. The occupants were burned severely but lived. My dad was jailed, and the crash was heavily covered in the print and on radio and television. A couple of days later, in study hall, I overheard one teacher's comments to another.
10: Oh, it's too bad about Greg, isn't it? That boy will never live this down. He'll probably carry it with him the rest of his life.
9: I knew I hadn't done anything wrong. Why should I feel guilty? I decided then to be somebody special. My grades went from C's to A's and B's. And during the rest of my 4 years, I ran varsity track and cross country and played varsity basketball. One time, I was class president. And I dated Sharon, who was already becoming a smart and beautiful lady.
10: Well, am I allowed to stand in front of your locker?
9: What's all that about?
10: You know what they're calling this part of the corridor.
9: Wouldn't have any idea.
10: Patton Place, the special domain of the amazing Greg Patton.
9: Sounds pretty dumb to me.
10: Maybe so, but it seems I'm dating a celebrity.
9: After a year of college, I got a job as an announcer on a radio station in a nearby town. I looked and sounded mature for 20, and soon landed with the ABC affiliate in Fort Wayne as a television newsman. Then I developed a new ambition.
10: You want to go back to radio? Isn't that the old-fashioned medium?
9: What's old-fashioned about rock?
10: You want to be a rock singer?
9: No, I want to be a rock disc jockey.
10: From dignity to dementia.
9: Dementia? That kind of dementia is where it's at.
10: Can you do it?
9: I'm going to work at home with a tape recorder until I find a style that works. On this cassette is the new me.
10: I like the old one pretty well, you know.
9: But you haven't heard this. You are about to be the first to hear the beginning of a new career.
11: It's summer in the Summit City. This is live guy Chris O'Brien with rock and roll music.
9: Well?
10: Not bad at all. But who's this character named Chris O'Brien?
9: Chris is my alter ego, the new me.
10: Okay, another question. You and I are engaged to be married, right?
9: Right.
10: Here's my question. Am I going to be Mrs. Greg Patton or Mrs. Chris O'Brien?
9: I got a job on the local rock station. In a short time, Chris O'Brien became very popular. After Sharon and I were married, she learned that her question about being Mrs. Greg Patton or Mrs. Chris O'Brien was a good one. Greg Patton had been a straight arrow type. Chris O'Brien was not. Chris made many nightclub appearances, three a week in one place alone. There were occasions for heavy drinking. Chris did the drinking, but Greg got the bleeding ulcers and also picked up the tab. I stayed at the same radio station for almost 7 years and rose to become operations manager. I thought I was really living. After all, Sharon and I drove his and her Corvettes. Then in 1973, I decided to move on to a larger market. A big station in Indianapolis, Indiana, wanted a rock disc jockey, a real wild man. I went to see the national program director and played some audition tapes. After he had listened, he shook his head.
12: Very nice and professional, I'll say that, but it isn't what we're looking for.
9: Can you tell me where it falls short?
12: Well, to me, you sound like a redneck. This is a big market with a lot of teenage listeners. They won't go for a down-home type. What we need is a crazy man to dominate the market.
9: I can change my style. How about letting me go on the air for a couple of weeks? That way we can see how I do.
12: Yeah, we could do that. Of course, if you can't deliver, goodbye.
9: Fair enough.
12: We have to pick a new name for you, of course.
9: What's wrong with Chris O'Brien? Everybody in Fort Wayne knows it.
12: Yeah, Chris O'Brien is just another guy's name. Too straight.
9: For once, I don't have a suggestion.
12: Yeah, I guess I'm showing my age, but your own name, Patton, makes me think of the general. I say, let's call you General Patton.
9: Not George.
12: No, not Greg either. How about Billy? General Billy Patton.
9: I don't know. I suppose we can try it and see if it flies. One thing for sure, it's crazy enough. Well, I had my foot in the door, but no more. I knew that if General Billy Patton was to be an audience builder, he had to be a carefully planned personality.
10: When you say planned personality, you mean you have to build a certain image?
9: That's it. I have to know who this General Billy is, where he's coming from, and where he's going.
10: And have you figured it out?
9: I think so. starting with this wild man business. So the first question is, why is he a wild man?
10: And the answer?
9: Drugs. General Billy is a wild man because he's always high. Also, he's in a state of absolute rebellion against everything that's traditional and establishment.
10: If you don't mind me saying so, this General Billy sounds like a terrible person.
9: Well, that's because you're just the opposite. What's wrong with General Billy?
10: Well, you're after a teenage audience, but this dope crazy character is bound to be a bad influence.
9: Good, bad, as long as they listen. Who cares?
10: That's pretty cynical.
9: It's pretty practical.
10: How can you make him sound like he's drugged when you don't know anything about drugs? Or do you?
9: You were right the first time. I don't, but I can learn.
10: How? Maybe I don't want to know.
9: Research.
10: And how do you research the drug culture?
9: Very easy. I ask questions.
10: And who has the answers?
9: My audience. When listeners phone in to talk to General Billy, I'm going to let them teach me the language. All the drug and sex terms that are going around now, I expect to fill up a couple of notebooks. Then the listeners will know I'm their kind of guy. But more so. And when they see me, they'll know the same thing.
10: That isn't new. You've been wearing your hair long ever since you became Chris O'Brien.
9: But Chris was a very conservative type compared to the general. You'll see.
10: I can hardly wait.
9: Sharon didn't have long to wait. I wore all kinds of jewelry, including baby spoon rings, necklaces, and bracelets. High-heeled shoes, of course. As my hair grew down to shoulder length, I began wearing a headband. As for the way General Billy sounded on the air, and just in case you missed it earlier, here's a sample. Very brief and pretty well cleaned up. Your good old buddy Billy is feeling so good. I feel the spirit tonight. My friend, when you're hot, you're hot. That and the music that went with it drew the audience we wanted. Sharon rented a 5-bedroom chalet in the woods near a village outside of Indianapolis. The money was good. We had 4 cars, including the 2 Corvettes. At rock concerts, I worked with some of the really big name groups. Within 3 months, the audience research sweep showed that our station had moved up to become the #1 rocker in Indy, with General Billy Patton holding down the 6 to 10 p.m. slot every night. General Billy was a success, but Mr. and Mrs. Greg Patton were failing miserably. Fan mail came pouring into the station, but most of the mail that came to the house was bills, and the bills were long overdue for payment. Sharon, who is a nurse by profession, went to work at a hospital. When she finished the evening shift and went home, she usually found I was still out, more often than not at someone's drug party. It's no wonder Sharon began thinking very seriously about a divorce. Then came December, and the day of the big blizzard. It snowed all night and on into the next day, and I was trapped in that house in the woods.
8: In a moment, we'll learn how the blizzard marked the beginning of a new direction for Greg and Sharon. Now, here's Superintendent Harry Saulnier of Pacific Garden Mission. Harry, we've just passed the #1 occasion of the year at the old lighthouse. That was the anniversary rally. Now comes the second most important event. Suppose you tell us about it.
13: The event, of course, is Thanksgiving Day. Again this year, we will be serving a complete Thanksgiving dinner to hundreds of homeless people.
8: And on this occasion, as always, we invite our friends to help, if possible, with gifts of foodstuffs. Harry, what's on the Thanksgiving Day menu?
13: Just as we have for many years in the past, we'll be serving roast turkey with dressing, whipped potatoes and gravy, cranberry sauce, a vegetable, bread and coffee. As expected with a Thanksgiving dinner, the portions are oversized. Then comes the pie, 2 different kinds. That dinner is so well known from years past that we expect some 500 people will turn up at our door. None will be turned away.
8: Naturally, we'd love it if someone would send a lot of turkeys, but it isn't necessary that gifts of food be only for the big dinner. After all, Pacific Garden Mission serves about 200,000 meals each year. These meals are nourishing and well-prepared, but the fare is simpler than we have at Thanksgiving. So gifts of staples and canned goods are very welcome. They may not be used on the holiday occasion, but they will be used to feed hungry homeless people, including those in the women's and children's division.
13: You can have a part in combating hunger.
8: Send your gifts to Pacific Garden Mission, Chicago, Illinois, 60605. I'll say it again. Pacific Garden Mission, Chicago, Illinois, 60605.
9: The blizzard that swept over central Indiana in December of 1973 was one to remember. Sharon and I looked out at the drifted snow and faced the fact that we were trapped.
10: Oh, even if the roads are plowed by tonight, we still can't get out. Looks to me as though General Billy Patton is going to disappoint his fans tonight.
9: And the hospital is going to have to get along without the head of the intravenous team. I might as well call the station and break the news. Then you call the hospital and do the same. Hi, this is Patton. That's why I'm calling. My chances of getting to work are absolutely zilch. Not a chance. That's an interesting idea. Go ahead and try it, but make it clear that this is a job for a four-wheel drive. Okay, I'll be listening. Bye-bye.
10: What's an interesting idea?
9: They're going to broadcast an appeal for a volunteer to come get me and take me to work.
10: I hope the volunteer is driving a tank.
9: I'm going to turn on the radio. He said they'd put it out on the air right away.
12: All right, everybody, here's a special announcement for people who listen to General Billy Patton. The General is snowbound at home in Acton. If you want to volunteer and have a vehicle that can make it through the snow, give us a call.
9: A few minutes later, the station phoned to give me the names and numbers of four volunteers out of about a dozen who had called.
10: That's a real tribute. All those people willing to take a chance with the snow.
9: I'm flattered. I really am. Well, let's call the first one on the list. Kevin Mitchell, 17 years old. Is this Kevin? General Billy Patton here. Believe me, I appreciate the offer. What are you driving, Kevin? A 1961 Volkswagen Bug? You've got to be kidding. No way, you'll never make it. Well, if you want to, I'll be watching for you in about an hour.
10: A 12-year-old Beetle?
9: I know it doesn't make sense, but I couldn't turn him down. He said, this is a great honor. I'll get you there, sir.
10: He's 17.
9: And I never did like teenagers.
10: Hey, don't admit that to anybody but me. After all, teenagers are your bread and butter.
9: Less than an hour later, I heard the sound of a car laboring in the snow. A green Beetle was wallowing its way toward the house. In conditions that would have been a severe test for any four-wheel drive vehicle, that Bug had made the trip. Miracle is not too strong a word for such an achievement. I went out to meet Kevin.
12: Get in, sir.
9: Thank you. Now that you've made it out here, can you get us back to the city?
12: No problem. I'll follow my own ruts.
9: If I didn't see it, I wouldn't have believed it. Here we are in Acton already.
12: This car's in good shape for its age. I do almost all the work on it myself.
9: One thing about being a passenger instead of the driver, you have time to look around and see things. I like that sign there on the church. I never noticed that before.
12: You know, Mr. Patton, I'd like for you to go to church there with me sometime.
9: Oh? Well, I'm not a church type. The invitation insulted me. I'd left God behind a number of years earlier and was very sure I didn't need him now. Well, when we reached the station, I took Kevin inside and loaded him down with 20 or 30 of the top albums. The retail value of them must have been $200 or more. Kevin was a little overwhelmed. He stayed at the radio station, and he took me home that night. Thank you, Kevin. You've been a real friend.
12: Don't thank me. I considered it a real honor. That invitation to go to church still stands.
9: Thank you, Kevin. Good night. Home again the same day.
10: Oh, I know. I watched that Bug coming in from the road. Maybe we ought to sell the sports cars and get a Beetle.
9: Or adopt Kevin.
10: You said this morning you hate teenagers.
9: This kid's different. Sharon, how'd you like to go to church sometime?
10: Are you trying to make a joke? If you are, I don't think it's very funny.
9: No joke. I mean it.
10: And my answer's yes. Loud and clear. Maybe I should say, I thought you'd never ask. Let me explain why that meant so much to me. The year I was 14, I was led to Christ by a visiting teacher. In the years after that, when I did modeling and then became a nurse, my condition became very backslidden. Now, with my marriage almost on the rocks, Greg's willingness to go to church struck me as a possible last shot to save it. On Sunday, December 30th, we went to church. I couldn't help wondering how the people would take Greg. His hair was shoulder length, and he was wearing a Levi suit, high-heeled shoes, and the usual rings and bracelets. I shouldn't have worried. We were met at the door by a man in his 70s.
14: Good morning and welcome. My name's McCowan.
9: Hi, I'm Greg Patton, and this is Sharon, my wife.
14: Well, we're delighted to have you here.
10: And we're happy to be here.
14: My job is to seat you, but on the way down the aisle, we'll stop a time or two, and I'll introduce you to some of our people. You'll find they're mighty friendly.
9: They really were friendly and happy to see us. They were all short-haired rednecks, but nobody stared at me. They were too busy smiling. As we settled down, I wondered, what are they all about? What do they want out of you, Greg? Now I know they wanted nothing but to help me. They saw through my facade. Behind it, they saw someone who needed Jesus Christ. That was something I didn't know much about, but the pastor made some things very clear.
15: And you know, dear friends, it saddens me when I hear churchmen say something like, in these rapidly changing times, we need to change our message. Well, of course, there is rapid change. The times change, but they always have. Though I'll agree the changes are now coming very rapidly. People, though, don't really change. Now, you dig below the surface and you'll find they are as they have always been. Most of them are confused, pulled this way and that way by conflicting voices, by things the world seems to offer, and by their own inclination to ignore God's will. Now, that last, a state of rebellion against God, is sin in the fullest biblical sense. There's nothing new or different about this. It's as old as the human race. Yes, times change, but the human condition does not. And the only remedy for sin is the blood of Christ. Now, the Bible says the wages of sin is death. It also says, whosoever believeth in him, Jesus, the Son of God, shall not perish, but have everlasting life. As we receive Christ as our Lord and Savior, we are set free from the chains of sin and death.
9: I was impressed, but tried not to show it. Then the pastor made an announcement.
15: You know, tomorrow night is New Year's Eve, and we'll be having a time of sociability and worship here at the church. Everyone's invited to this watch night service.
9: I decided to be there, even though it meant taking the evening off from my radio program. On New Year's Eve, I reached the church at 8 o'clock. Sharon was still working at her hospital job. A motion picture was shown. The subject was the authenticity of the Bible. Watching it, I reviewed the life and times of Greg Patton and was struck by the realization that I was totally self-centered and pleasure-oriented and a rebel against God. After the film, the pastor spoke briefly.
15: As midnight approaches on New Year's Eve, the world carouses. The din at 12 o'clock is an effort by people to convince themselves that something new is beginning. But not so. No, they go into a new year that will be the same as the old one, not realizing that they need a new life. The new leaf soon becomes as smudged a page as the old one. But the new life in Christ is for eternity. And you can go into the new year a truly new person, cleansed in the blood of Christ. Now, if you're ready to receive him by faith, just raise your hand. Yes, I see that hand, young man. It would be good for you to step out to the center aisle right now, and we'll show you from the Word of God how you can be saved.
9: I thought, that's impossible. It was hard enough to raise my hand. The problem was pride. But then I did step out and was met in the aisle by a young man.
16: Do you want to be saved tonight, sir?
9: I do indeed.
16: Then let's go to the pastor's office. Now, Well, you saw the film this evening. It made the authenticity of the Bible very clear. Now let's notice some things in the book. Here's a statement that was made by Jesus, right where I'm pointing.
9: He that heareth my word and believeth on him that sent me hath everlasting life, and shall not come into condemnation, but is passed from death unto life.
16: Now, you may ask, why is humankind condemned? The answer is here.
9: There is none righteous, no, not one. There is none that understandeth. There is none that seeketh after God. They are all gone out of the way. They are altogether become unprofitable. There is none that doeth good, no, not one.
16: Now this.
9: For when we were yet without strength, in due time Christ died for the ungodly.
16: And one more. Right here.
9: For whosoever shall call upon the name of the Lord shall be saved.
16: Does whosoever include you?
9: It has to.
16: We can pray now. You can follow me in the sinner's prayer, or you can pray in the words of your heart.
9: I guess I was still arrogant. I thought, why follow you? I make a living talking. But my prayer was very short. I began to weep at the realization that a loving, gracious God was reaching down to me. General Billy Patton died that night. The new life was a struggle in many ways. We moved out of the chalet into a three-room house. It wasn't really large enough because in that new year I became a father. I, who had never wanted children. And now we have five. I sold insurance. I worked as a car salesman. I studied at a Christian school and founded and worked at a Christian radio station. And then felt led to minister more directly. Greg Patton Ministries produces and distributes the radio program Living in Today's World. We travel now as a family to speak in churches all over America. My basic message is simply, believe in the Lord Jesus Christ and thou shalt be saved. About the entertainment media, I can state my beliefs in a few words. The Bible says, for as a man thinketh in his heart, so is he. And God says, he that is not with me is against me. In computer language today, it's G-I-G-O, garbage in, garbage out. What is going into the ear gate and the eye gate of people today? Andrew Fletcher wrote in 1704, I think about today's music. If a man were permitted to make all of the ballads, he should not care who should make the laws of a land. We're asking for a revival today, but God said in 2 Chronicles 29:27, the song of the Lord would not begin until the temple is cleansed. Do you want to be happy? Number one, the answer is Jesus Christ. But number two comes from Psalm 1. Happy is the man that walketh not in the counsel of the ungodly.
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6: 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Have a great day.
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18: Of all the endearing qualities of the Bible, none is more striking or confirms the fact that the hand of God moved the writers of Scripture more than the fact stories were not modified or altered to make individuals look better than they really were. read something today or see a documentary, and you're not at all certain that someone didn't put a spin on the story to make a client or hero look better, usually much better than they are. Often the reality is vastly different from the projected image. It is the perception of truth which is written about, not truth itself. But the Bible tells it all. The sordid details of human failure, the lust that turned gentleness into savagery, the failure of individuals who were godly but forgot their calling in moments of passion, hatred, or greed. Such emotions detail the account of brothers whose jealousy drove them to kill one of their own, their very own brother, Daddy's favorite. You read about it in the book of Genesis. The boy's name was Joseph, and if you recall the story, a compromise was not to kill him, but to sell him to Midianite slave traders who took the lad, probably in his late teens, down to Egypt. About a decade passed, and through a set of circumstances more bizarre than fiction, Joseph ends up being second only to Pharaoh, prime minister of Egypt. Furthermore, a major famine parches the Middle East, and Joseph's brothers come to Egypt seeking humanitarian relief. Eventually, the brothers face their own brother, who now is the Egyptian prime minister. But they don't recognize him. 10 years have changed all of them. He's clean-shaven, dressed like an Egyptian. Who in their wildest imagination would have thought the scrawny kid, sold for a few shekels to a bunch of slave traders, would end up running the country? The second most powerful man in all Egypt. John Bunyan, a man who also knew what it was to languish in prison, once wrote, "He that is down need fear no fall. He that is low, no pride. He that is humble ever shall have God to be his guide." That was Joseph. And this was his moment for revenge, the hour he had lived for, right? No. Based on the story that another Hebrew in exile in Egypt by the name of Moses wrote, Joseph had long since forgiven them. The story is rich in insights for those who have been victims, who have lived with wrongdoing. Joseph not only forgave them, but he did them great good instead of exacting punishment or revenge. He brought down the entire household and gave them some of the best land in Egypt for their flocks. Furthermore, his step of forgiveness resulted in complete restoration with his family. Forgiveness means I give up my right to hurt you because you hurt me. It means that I can trust him who sees the sparrow fall to the ground to note the wrong that has been done to me, and trust that God, in his own time and in his own way, will deal with the one who has wronged me. It means I refuse to exact an eye for an eye lest we both end up blind. It practices what Jesus taught as he said, "But I tell you who hear me, love your enemies. Do good to those who hate you. Bless those who curse you. Pray for those who mistreat you." Easy? No, but it's the only way to healing. When you can't forgive, you are both victim and perpetrator, jailer and prisoner. Learn a lesson from Joseph, and you'll be glad you did.
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19: We are still in the early stages of the AI revolution, but consumer expectations for chatbots are high. Apple's signature AI named Siri, which was already lagging behind, has now been labeled, quote, the dumbest chatbot on the market.

0: Apple fans love the hardware, but they find themselves apologizing for Siri's mistakes on the regular. Apple has promised to upgrade their signature chatbot before, with lackluster results. However, now they say a new update is coming that will dramatically upgrade Siri. And it will be accomplished, ironically, by building the chatbot on top of competitor Google's Gemini technology. While there's no denying the rate of change is accelerating in our world, some are thrilled, others are terrified, and most of us are probably somewhere in between. Technology can be used in redemptive ways, but no technology can truly redeem. That is a God-sized task, and it belongs to Jesus. Welcome to Haven Today. I'm David Wolin, sharing the great story that's all about Jesus. We're starting a new series today called Jesus Through the Eyes of John. What would it have been like to see Jesus with your own eyes, hear his voice with your own ears, live around him not only in the public moments, but in the day-to-day life-on-life moments? Those who knew Jesus like that would be the best sources to tell us what Jesus is really like, what he really said and did, and in fact, that's precisely what the Gospels are, first-person accounts. And in the case of Luke, that's a compilation of first-person accounts, but today we turn our attention to the Gospel according to John. And we're going to do that with the help of a new feature film out on DVD called Light of the World. It tells the story of Jesus' life through the eyes of the youngest apostle.
1: I brought someone who can help. This is Jesus.
2: Never heard of him.
1: He's helping people. I want to be a part of that. This is my chance to show up.
3: No, we've talked about this. It's just a story.
1: Papa?
4: We're gonna need a bigger boat!
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6: Jesus is no Messiah. He is nothing.
7: And sometimes evil men silence those who speak the truth.
8: What is truth?
7: This is not the end. It's the beginning.
1: He is the light of the world.
0: A stirring movie trailer from the new animated film called Light of the World. And the younger voice in that clip is the Apostle John. Now you might be wondering why he sounds so young. Well, in a moment, we'll be joined by two Christian filmmakers who produced and directed this, and they'll answer that question. And they'll share about why they made the movie and why they chose the classic 2D animation style Disney made famous. And as our thanks for your gift of ministry support to Haven Today, I'm excited to send you Light of the World on DVD. It's captivating for any age, and it features a clear gospel message and an invitation to follow Jesus. Now, as a side note, I want to thank you right now for coming alongside Haven, partnering with us in this final month of our fiscal year. We do have a budget goal that we're trying to reach. We're praying for the Lord's provision to reach it. And we would love to send you a copy of this DVD when you make a gift. You can do that by phone at 865-HAVEN, 865-HAVEN, or you can give online. And if you do that, then when you're on the website, you can watch the movie clips that we've posted, and you'll see for yourself how good this film really is. So to do that online, just look for the button that says Request This Offer on the homepage. And the website is haventoday.org. The website, one more time, is, again, haventoday.org. And in this time of particular need, we do thank you for your generosity. And now, let's open up with the very first words of John's Gospel. It's set to music by our friends at the Corner Room. Here's John chapter 1, verses 1 through 5.

0: This is Haven Today. I'm David Wolin, and with me now are John Schaefer, who is the director of the recent film Light of the World. And so, John, welcome to Haven Today.
1: Thanks for having me.
0: And also with us is Brennan McPherson, who served as the producer on the film. He's also the president of the ministry behind it, the Salvation Poem Project. So, Brennan, it's a joy to have you on. Welcome.
2: It's great to be here.
0: Well, today we're talking about a film, and we will be giving most of our attention to it. It's called Light of the World, but I think it probably would make the most sense to start with the ministry itself that's behind it and the missional focus of the Salvation Poem Project. So, Brennan, maybe you could give us a little overview of that first.
2: Sure. The Salvation Poem Project exists to clarify the gospel through high-end media. In a lot of ways, we've made the gospel very confusing or maybe about the wrong things in different circles. All the products that we make are high-end pieces of entertainment made for a general market audience to clarify the gospel one story at a time.
0: Yeah, that's helpful. And people might be wondering about Salvation Poem. Talk to us about what that is and why you call yourself by that.
2: Yeah, so the ministry was originally formed around a single song called The Salvation Poem. It's a six-line song formatted as a sinner's prayer that communicates the essence of the gospel in a form that a child can understand. Mm-hmm. The original vision with that song was to teach the entire world, and we mean the entire world, the Salvation Poem song, so that it's like Mary Had a Little Lamb. Mm. You know, when you say Mary had a little, you know exactly where it goes. From that point on, you couldn't forget it even if you tried. Well, what if there was a song like that that everyone in the world knew, but it carried the eternal message of salvation of what Christ did for us? So
0: exactly.
2: That was the original vision. And then everything sort of grew out of that idea of let's crystallize the gospel in a form of entertainment that can engage with people and delight them and become a part of the way that they see the world.
0: Oh, that's excellent. I love that. And Light of the World is an animated film, and it is created, I think, with children in mind. I'll let you articulate that a little bit more clearly. And John, we'll turn to you. You're a seasoned director in film. This is not your first film project. I know you've been using film for a long time to share the good news of Jesus. So talk to us about the idea behind this film and how you entered into it.
1: Yeah, so for me, I've been a producer for Superbook for 15 years, so I have experience and I work on 65 episodes that's been translated into 71 countries. And so that's where, for Light of the World, this is my first directorial debut, and I work closely with Tom Bancroft, my co-director in that. And I would say for Brennan, the vision that he had, it's originally Brennan's vision talking about, hey, we have this gospel presentation, but what is that, so to speak, top of the funnel? What is that thing that they could have a better understanding with? And so from there, it was kind of creating what would an animated feature film look like? My background comes from animation, but Brennan's vision and his heart, like, he loves 2D animation. I love 2D animation. And for us, we thought, if we're going to tell a story about Jesus, you know, there's been so many stuff, live action, CGI animation. What if we went to the old school way? What happens if Disney of the 90s was going to make a movie about the life of Jesus? What could that be? And so that's where we have that vehicle of it's that coming of age film using John as we're witnessing him go through life, him coming into a adulthood at the age of 13 based on their culture and discovering, you know, the challenges of what it's like to live in Roman oppression and hearing two sides of a story, his mother who believes in a Messiah that's going to come to help them, save them. But then a father who is all about, hey, if we work really hard, you know, pay our taxes, Rome will leave us alone. And that's his world. And that's the story where we wanted to start off of. And I think just my experience working on Superbook, seeing how effective animation is, how non-threatening form of a media it is. And actually, it's just not for children, though we made this film for children, what you see with Superbook, but it's such an engaging way to tell the story that adults engage with it as well. And that was kind of really our starting point there.
2: Yeah, we intended it to be like a Disney or Pixar film where the whole family goes together and they all love it for different reasons, where there's enough nuance, there's enough real stakes and complexity that an adult would be captured from beginning to end, but also the kids can understand it. So it's not hard to grasp.
0: I will vouch for that. So I watched this film without my children present, although I'm really excited now for them to see it with me. And so I just watched this all by myself, and I will confess, I was in tears by the end. I was totally drawn in. And I was, you know, we all watch whenever, anytime we engage the text of Scripture and the life of Christ captured and presented to us in some way, we enter into that in the moment that we're in. I was in a moment where I had a lot of burdens that I was feeling from different categories, you know, in my life. But I needed to focus on the task at hand. And I knew we would be having this interview. I was very excited about it. And I wanted to see the film from beginning to end. And my goodness, it just ministered to me, which is where the tears came from. I saw my Savior again and was reminded of what he has done for me. There's a number of things actually that I'm intrigued about with this film, but you know, kind of just jumping to the end, I was wondering what you would do with the suffering of Christ and all the events that lead to him ultimately being on the cross. And in a children appropriate way, family appropriate way, and I think genre appropriate way for the 2D animation, you didn't shy away from it. Was that something you were kind of debating, like, how do we do this? Should we?
2: Yeah, all the way through production, we were trying to thread that needle.
0: Yeah.
1: And for us, you know, we had a team of people. We had amazing writers, artists, like, hey, you guys can't go that far. But at the same time, I think for Brendan and I specifically, because this is a ministry that we are a part of, we didn't want to shy away from it. We knew we had to show what the sacrifice was all about. Mm-hmm. But also, we're releasing this in theater, so we have to get a PG rating. A PG-13 rating would really hurt us.
0: Yeah.
1: And also, how do we make it effective that we want children to see this and there's a crucifixion? So we never hid that in any of our trailers. But if you watch the movie now, knowing this part of it is when you look at Jesus, when he comes and, you know, you never see him get scourged, but you do hear the whip. You do, you know, we try to make it what you don't see sometimes can be just as visceral in that. But also, like, if you see the movie, like, all of his scars, everything, all of them, his scourge marks, they're more of a dark reddish brown.
0: Mm-hmm.
1: And that way, that allows us not to look like a fresh wound, but people see as a wound. There is only one single red drop of blood, and that's the final drop that drops from his forehead to the ground. That one we felt like, hey, let's leave that red. It's only one time we see that, and maybe that'll get us the PG rating.
2: Mm-hmm. So, but we can still show the impact of the blood,
1: you know,
2: of Jesus.
1: So, but we had to navigate all of those things. So we based on colors, based on John turning into the camera right when you see the spike is about to be driven in the wrist. So, yeah, it was a very, very much in how we had to navigate to show that part.
2: Because you want people to feel the weight but not be traumatized by it, you know?
0: Mm-hmm.
2: And it's one thing to watch someone be literally murdered in graphic detail.
0: Yeah.
2: It's another thing to feel the emotional weight of it and to understand the cost but not be traumatized or disturbed. And so that was what we were trying to thread.
0: I honestly think that's one of the most brilliant things that you guys did in the making of this film and the final product. I would, without any hesitation, show this to my youngest child, or even a younger child. And we do want little children to come to Jesus.
2: Yeah.
0: You can't come to Jesus without knowing that he died for you, right? There is no kind of coming to Jesus and putting your faith in him that does not involve his sacrifice and his death. And so we have to find ways to communicate that to our kids in kids appropriate way. And so for listeners who are listening to this, just to be clear, we're not taking the kind of graphicness that we saw in The Passion of the Christ and just translating it straight into animation. This is very carefully done, but I think done with a lot of integrity. So it's one of the wonderful things about the film. But there are so many other wonderful things as well. So let's roll it back then to the kind of the overarching theme of the film and the fact that you showed it through the eyes of the disciple John. And I think one of the things that'll be maybe surprising to people when they see it is how young he actually is. And I was talking about this aspect of it with a couple of people, and I saw surprise in their eyes. And they said, wait, how young was John?
2: Mm-hmm.
0: And I'm guessing that's probably a reaction that you've gotten from people who have watched this.
1: For some, yes, but like a lot of the, you know, when especially working on the Superbook series, mm-hmm. you know, we worked with a lot of theologians, historians, and everything on that series, and most believe that disciples were teenagers. They were probably in their upper teenagers. Peter probably being the oldest, between 22 to 24, and so for us, we went with the approach of, you know, let's make John, you know, let's kind of get him coming into that age of adulthood, because again, it is that kind of universal storytelling of making mm-hmm. a coming of age film. And so we kind of wanted to go there. And for Brennan early on, when he was developing the concept and the idea, and, you know, really why he wanted to come through John's eyes is because John was kind of had the front row seat of all of Jesus's, most of his miracles.
2: He was the only disciple at the crucifixion.
1: Yeah. Mm-hmm. So that's where that lens came from for Brennan. Let's focus in on that. So to be honest with you, full transparency, we thought there would be way more kickback of what we did.
2: Mm-hmm. Yeah.
1: And actually, we had more people, whether it was the people writing to us or on social media, thinking, actually, I've heard that they would be teenagers, things like that. So yeah. I think
2: yeah.
1: the way the story was told, the way the story moved them, those type of things didn't become the friction that we thought it would be. And so for us, we were really pleasantly surprised and excited that it got embraced that way.
2: Yeah, there's a lot of Jesus adaptations, let's be honest. I mean, you have The Passion of the Christ, you have more recently King of Kings and The right. Chosen and all these different things. The disciples are almost exclusively portrayed as old men with beards, and we know historically they weren't. And that was really interesting to us. We wanted to do something that was very different from anything we had seen before. And to make this, like John said, if Disney of the 90s made a feature film about the life of Jesus that was actually true to scripture, that's what this would be. So we wanted the fun. We wanted the full family appeal. Mm-hmm. We wanted it to be a coming of age story. And historically, John could have been 13 when he chose to follow Jesus as a rabbi. That was what they did at the time. When you were 13, you chose to follow in the footsteps of, you know, a rabbi, a teacher. So it's very possible. And many historians believe he was the youngest. So he could have been 13. He could have been 15. Mm-hmm. We don't know, but we know he was within that sort of range. Mm-hmm. And so it actually is truer to the real historical reality. And I think that gives a lot more sort of good context to why Judas was such a punk mm-hmm. as well. You know, like just some of these things and the ups and downs, the emotions yeah. of the disciples, right. How they kind of went left yeah. and then turned right, makes a lot more sense when you view it through that context.
0: Yeah, John in particular, you know, if you read the Gospel of John, one of the interesting features of it is that throughout the Gospel, John never actually refers to himself directly, even though yeah. it's very clearly through his eyes, except for this sort of cryptic self-reference of himself as the disciple Jesus loved. And you see him at the Last Supper reclining, like literally leaning against Jesus. And there was this yeah. relationship that they had together. And for me, realizing... And I agree with you. I've also come across that scholarship and agree. John was very likely the youngest disciple. But when you understand those kind of age dynamics, suddenly some of the interpersonalness that we can, you know, relate to or bring over from our own life experiences, you go, yeah. oh, well, that makes a ton of sense. You know, yeah, Jesus does, was an older man to whom he looked up, and there was a relationship between them, even just from that age.
2: Yeah.
0: Gap between them. And it's really neat to see that develop throughout the film. One last thing while we have time today that I do want to draw out. I was shocked at how many scripture stories from the Gospels that you brought into this.

0: in moment, how important that meant to them. And everyone knows, because I love Star Wars, they would always say, hey, that's the Force Ghost moment where all the Force Ghosts are lined up, you know. And but for Brendan and I, when we would go back and forth, if you have 84 minutes to tell the gospel in a way that you don't have to pull someone out of the story. So if we did the transfiguration moment, you would have to explain to the audience who are up there, why are they up there?
1: Who's Moses?
0: And so we had to really weave it of, hey, we got to keep the story moving forward. Yes, we agree that this is a beautiful moment. This is an important moment. But if we have to explain to a child, then we're going backwards. We're not moving forward for the story. When we made this movie, the vision we had was we were not making this for a Christian audience. We were making this for third world audience, people who have no concept of the Bible, no concept of Jesus. And that's why we went from that narrative approach. Obviously, we want Christians to see the movie. We want them to get excited. It's a refresh retelling. We want them to make this their family tradition to watch. But we had to make a decision. Who is our audience? And it is an audience around the world that ministries will use this film. And we had, that's why we had to tell the story we did. And that's where it was a really tough weaving one, because there's so many other stories we would love to use, but it would not affect the audience we are trying to reach.
1: It wouldn't help clarify the gospel for them.
2: Well, I can tell you, and I just close with this thought, that as a parent myself, and thinking about this from the perspective of other Christian parents or grandparents, our first mission field are the children that God has placed in our lives. And if we fail to clarify the gospel for them, you know, I mean, the Lord can use us beyond that, but that's our first and primary area of responsibility. And what you've done is given us another tool to put the true Christ of Scripture in front of them and say, look at what our Savior has done for us. Look at what he has done for you. And he is alive and well today. And he offers you life eternal with him based on his death and his resurrection. And that all clearly came through. So thank you for making this film, and well done. And I look forward to having you both on again tomorrow, because we do have more to talk about. So John and Brennan, thanks for being with us today.
1: Yeah, thanks for having us.
0: Thank you.
3: In the beginning was nothing but darkness. Then God said, let there be light. He made us in his image, and we lived with him in a perfect garden. But we disobeyed him. We chose darkness, and it filled our hearts. We lost our relationship with him. But God did not abandon us. He sent us a mighty king, the Messiah. He didn't come to conquer. He came to serve. He didn't come to defeat our enemies. He came to show us how to love them. He didn't come to condemn us in our darkness, but to fill us with his light and lead us back to God. He is the one who defeated death. He is the one who rose again. He is my friend.

That's a little sample of the Salvation Poem song. My guests, John Schaefer and Brennan McPherson, were talking about today. We'll hear more from them tomorrow. This is Haven Today. I'm David Wolin. These days, so many movies and TV shows are available with the click of a button, but fewer and fewer are high quality and have redeeming value. But as soon as I watched Light of the World, I knew this was something I'd want to share. And so today, I want to do that, but at the same time, I want to ask you to help Haven reach a very important fiscal year-end goal. There's less than $500,000 left to go, and so would you make your gift today and win

0: you do, our way of saying thank you is to send you the Light of the World DVD. 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Just look for the button that says request this offer, haventoday.org. I'm David Wolin. Won't you come back again next time? We'll be keeping it all about Jesus. It's The Great Story right here on Haven Today.
1: 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Up next, though, here is the Way of the Master Minute on WHCB.
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3: The world has a language it likes to use when speaking of God. 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They think somehow that if God is good, he'll be good enough to overlook their sins and drop any thought of having a judgment day. Yet their own words will condemn them.
4: It is because of the goodness of God that there's going to be a judgment. His goodness demands that justice be done. 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
3: There goes another minute, gone forever. 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
7: 91.5, the blessing weather.
1: I'm meteorologist Mike Cox. Yesterday we had some clouds move into the area, and they're going to stick around for the most part for a while. It'll be mostly cloudy today. We'll see scattered showers and storms, heavy rain possible at times, and a flooding threat is there as well for today. We'll have a high of 86 tonight. Cloudy skies, scattered showers and storms. Rain can be heavy at times tonight as well. We'll have a low of 65. Tomorrow, clouds and rain showers around, maybe an afternoon thunderstorm, and a high of 84.
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8: Whoever is generous to the poor lends to the Lord, and he will repay him for his deed. Proverbs 19:17. Hi, I'm Rob West. As Christians, we're called to be generous. But what does that look like when someone asks for money on the street? Should we give? Is there a better way to help? Today, Dr. David W. Jones joins us to explore the ethics of giving to homeless people and how to show compassion without causing harm. Then it's on to your calls at 800-525-7000. That's 800-525-7000. This is Faith and Finance, biblical wisdom for your financial decisions. Well, we're honored to have Dr. David W. Jones with us today. He's a senior professor of Christian ethics at Southeastern Baptist Theological Seminary and completed his PhD on Christian financial ethics. He's also the author of several books and articles on moral and theological issues. David, great to have you on the program today.
9: Thanks, Rob. It's good to be here.
8: David, you recently wrote an article for the upcoming issue of our Faithful Steward magazine on giving to those on the side of the road. It addresses a question many believers wrestle with. What should we do when someone who is homeless asks for help? It's a situation many of us encounter and one that raises both practical and spiritual questions. So to begin, would you help us build a biblical foundation? What does God's word teach about caring for the poor?
9: I think it's important, and I think all Christians would probably agree with this, that as believers, we certainly want to have a concern for the poor. We certainly want to have a heart that desires the help. And that simply comes from Scripture. I think of in Matthew 5:42, which Christ says, "Give to the one who begs from you, and do not refuse the one who would borrow from you." Or 1 John 3:17, where John writes and says, "But whoever has this world's goods and sees his brother in need and shuts up his heart from him, how does the love of God abide in him?" And so I think Scripture is clear that we need to have a concern for the poor. We should want to help the poor. Yeah. Really, the devil in the details is, but how do we do that? Right? And that's maybe the harder question.
8: Yeah, that's right. And especially when we get into a situation like we're describing today, specifically being asked for help from someone on the street, we see perhaps they're homeless or appear to be, you know, that may involve a sinful lifestyle. And that brings up a whole host of questions. So perhaps there are some questions we should ask ourselves when someone approaches us for money. What might those be?
9: I think, first off, when you see somebody on the side of the street, and perhaps you're at a red light, and there's someone there with a sign, you know, that's asking for help, asking for money, I think the first thing that I like to do personally is sort of check what is my assumption in my heart about that person. And honestly, Rob, oftentimes where my heart goes is I think, well, you know, the reason why that person is in need, it's because they're lazy. It's because they have a drug habit. Yes. It's because they're unwilling to work. And I find myself sort of silently condemning the homeless person and the person who's in need. And what I call that, that sort of that heart position, really, it's the phrase I've used in the past is it's being middle class in spirit, where what I'm doing is I'm saying, hey, I have a car, I have a job because I work hard and I have what I have because I've been willing to labor for it. But of course, we know that Christ called us not to be middle class in spirit, but to be poor in spirit. And matter of fact, that guy on the side of the street, he may be a drug addict. He may be lazy. He may be unwilling to work. He may be, in a sense, unworthy of our help, but that's the very reason why we should desire to help him. Because if we think bigger picture, maybe a different question is this: what if God waited until we deserved his love and help in order to help us? Well, while we were yet sinners, Christ died for us.
8: Yes.
9: So actually, it's because that homeless person actually doesn't deserve our help, that's the very reason why we should desire to help them. And so getting that heart in a right position, I find, really is the first step. And in some senses, it's almost the hardest thing to do, because usually our interaction in those settings, we're not necessarily on the top of our game spiritually. And oftentimes we start out in the wrong place.
8: Boy, that is so well said, and I think a great foundation for our discussion today. The next question then is, how do I help? And we'll get into that just around the corner. Also, what about just this overwhelming feeling that you want to be able to help everyone, and you know you can't? That and much more. We're talking today with David W. Jones. He's Senior Professor of Christian Ethics at Southeastern Baptist Theological Seminary. 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
8: 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Dr. Jones earned his PhD with a focus on Christian financial ethics, so he is someone that we are really excited about weighing in on these topics. Today, specifically, we're talking about this question we all wrestle with, and that is, should I give money to homeless people? And there are a host of issues there. And David, before the break, you were talking about really how we should posture ourselves, how we look at this through the lens of Scripture, some of the perspective that we bring into this. And you said, undoubtedly, we are to give to help those in need. The question is how. So is it ever wrong to give money directly to someone who's homeless, like when we're being asked for money on the street? Or is the bigger issue how we give? Unpack that for us.
9: Yeah, you know, getting the heart right, you know, that we talked about is maybe the first step, you know, but the second important step, how do I do this? And certainly, we don't want to act in such a way where we end up enabling sin or empowering sin, or not even, you know, acting in a way that would insulate somebody from the natural consequences of their sin, because oftentimes that's something that's built in that God uses to promote repentance. And so we want to act in a way that shows love for our neighbor. And so oftentimes, you know, giving money directly to someone on the street corner is not going to be the best course of action. While it might not be inherently wrong, they could take that money and they could use that, you know, to finance a drug or alcohol habit or use it in other sinful ways. And so I've always encouraged people to make some type of a non-cash gift. And that could be, if you have time, offering to buy them a meal at a local restaurant, or even I know folks, it's even been my practice, you know, to carry some non-perishable food in my car, like a box of granola bars. And if someone asks for help, you know, rather than offering them a $10 bill, you know, offering them a granola bar. And so they're trying to help in a way that as best as is possible with my own actions, our own actions, that we're trying to show love of a neighbor, that we're not purposely putting someone in harm's way by enabling them to perhaps continue in a sin.
8: David, how do we process that from an ethics standpoint? You know, we want to help. Perhaps we feel the leading of the Lord to help. Maybe there's a small child standing next to them. We'd love to be able to give them some cash that they could use to put gas in the car, or maybe get a, you know, a roof over their head, make the rent payment. How do we think about the responsibility we have to protect them, which we can't control? And do we leave that to the Lord? And is that okay? Or should we bear some of that responsibility that perhaps because of the situation we're in, we should naturally conclude that it would likely be used for things that would be sinful, and therefore we have some responsibility before the Lord? How do we process that?
9: Yeah, I think it's all about being a good steward and acting wisely. Now, of course, in a brief encounter on a street corner as we're, you know, walking to the office, or again, maybe you're at a stoplight and there's someone there on the side of the road, and, you know, but before the light turns green or before you, you know, you get to the next block, you're probably not going to be able to, you know, to learn a lot about what's actually the cause of this person's poverty and why are they here. And we're not going to be able to get information in order to discern what might they do with a gift that I give them. And so I think the important part is having that desire to help. You know, we're even preparing in advance to help when we have these encounters. And then helping in the best way possible in that given context that we find ourselves in. And I think that's really what the Lord is going to hold us responsible for. And that really ought to be the goal that we're aiming for.
11: Yeah. What about engaging in a deeper way? My sister, for example, repeatedly saw an elderly woman that obviously appeared homeless and very poor at a grocery store over a long period of time. She ended up befriending her. They became very close and journeyed together over years, often meeting. She met her at her small apartment. They helped financially. I mean, my sister and her husband invested in this woman's life. And I think that's a beautiful picture of how we can help those in need. It does bring up, questions of safety and is that, appropriate and those types of things. But how do you think about engaging beyond that handout of a granola bar deeper in someone's life?
9: Oh, that's a great question. And what a great example by your sister there, Rob. Essentially, there's three broad causes of poverty, and I wouldn't have time to dive into all the depths of this, but the three causes of poverty are personal sin, natural evil, like a hurricane or a tornado, yeah. or oppression by others, or essentially other people's sin. And based upon the cause of poverty, that really shapes and really directs us in how we might seek to address poverty. And there's two broad ways that poverty can be addressed. There is an aid-based model, which is, kind of giving out aid indiscriminately. And so for example, if someone is homeless because of a natural disaster, well, then we want to give aid, pretty much without question and as soon as possible.
11: Yes.
9: But the second model is a developmental-based model. And that's more, I think, of what you described there with your sister, where somebody who perhaps is in poverty because of oppression by someone else or perhaps even by their own poor choices, that's going to involve long-term personal involvement in order to address the poverty. Should that become possible by encountering somebody or perhaps getting involved in a group or organization that has a long-term model that's set up, that can be an incredibly effective and as well as incredibly rewarding way to address poverty. And so it's those two approaches. Whenever we see poverty, we kind of have to process, is immediate sort of indiscriminate aid appropriate in this context?
11: Yes.
9: Or is a developmental kind of long-term thing more appropriate? And so it takes some thought in order to kind of work through various instances that we find ourselves in.
11: Yeah. We've only got about 90 seconds left. We're going to have you back clearly. But what about someone, and we get this question often, who's in our listening audience today, David, saying, I'm just overwhelmed by the needs around me and I want to help everyone. I just don't know where to start.
9: Yeah. What a common reaction among so many believers. There's a principle that I've written about and talked about elsewhere. It's called the principle of moral proximity. And what this principle teaches is that we are most morally responsible for those who are closest to us. And this has been helpful to me because it can be easy to be overwhelmed, say, by world hunger. But in fact of the matter is, I probably can't solve world hunger from my living room.
11: Yes.
9: But there may be people in my immediate circles, maybe my neighborhood, my church, my town, who I'm going to come across on a weekly basis, who I can actually make a meaningful difference in their lives. If all Christians who are out there addressed first the poverty that was closest to them, well, then obviously there's going to be a large kind of scale effect of that. And really, the fact of the matter is, we're most equipped to actually deal with those who are closest to us. Indeed, big problems require big solutions. But God's called us to take care of what's in front of us first.
11: There's no doubt about that. Folks, if you'd like to read his article on this very topic in our upcoming issue of the Faithful Steward magazine, become a FaithFi partner at $35 a month or $400 a year at faithfi.com/give. David, thanks for being with us today.
9: Thanks, Rob.
11: That's David W. Jones, Senior Professor of Christian Ethics at Southeastern Baptist Theological Seminary. 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
11: Great to have you with us today on Faith and Finance. We're going to get to as many calls as we can here in our final segment today. Let's head to Texas. Dennis, go ahead.
13: How you doing? I recently got a disbursement check from a personal injury claim that happened a couple of years ago after my wife and I paid off our cars and pretty much almost all of our debt. We only have two revolving accounts that are interest-free. I think they're each under $1,000.
11: Nice.
13: But pretty much our savings and everything we have right now in a high-yield savings account is about $50,000, give or take. No kids. We don't have mortgage. I'm 44. I make about 80 to 100 a year. She makes about 50, give or take. I just want to know, is it something that we should put all of it into, or can we enjoy some of it? Or, you know, it'd be nice to have a new truck, but then that's another payment that I really don't want. What are some good investment options?
11: Yeah. Yeah. Great. Well, I mean, with no debt, no mortgage and savings, you're in a strong position. I think the next step depends on your goals and your timeline. So for many couples in their 40s and 50s, a smart approach to $50,000 would be, first of all, let's shore up and just set aside that emergency fund of 3 to 6 months expenses. If you've got that separate from this, great. If you don't, let's allocate, you know, whatever your total spending is for the month times three, all the way up to as much as six. Let's get that into a high yield savings account. You don't have any other debt to pay off. So now we're looking at, you know, getting this invested and preferably in a tax efficient way. Do you guys have a retirement plan at work, either of you, available to you?
13: She does, I know for sure. I do. It's probably minimal. I think, you know, I pulled out. I was in the TSP program for federal government in the early 2000s, and I was young, single bachelor. I wanted to move and get out of it, so I took everything out and just spent it away. But yeah. I started over here and there, but it's pretty minimal. That's why I'm thinking looking in the future probably be the best bet.
11: Got it. Okay. Yeah. So I think that's what's going to be key is you guys starting to get 10 to 15% of your income going into long-term retirement savings. You know, a quick way to do that is to go ahead and fully fund a couple of Roth IRAs. You could open those, you know, just at Fidelity or Schwab and use a robo advisor there, Fidelity Go or the Schwab Intelligent Portfolios, to get those invested in low cost index funds that capture the broad moves of the market and just get that growing for you on a tax free basis. I would also go ahead and start retirement plans. I would prioritize, you know, the retirement plan at either your place of work or hers. If there's any matching, let's take full advantage of that if you've got that available to you. If not, then let's just try to get that 10 to 15% going into it. And if that means you've got to subsidize, you know, that that salary deferral that's going into the retirement plan by pulling some of that $50,000, you know, while it lasts, then let's do it. Because essentially you're pulling it out of one pocket by spending it and, you know, putting it into a retirement plan through an increased salary deferral. Now, ideally, you'd be able to get up to 10, 15% salary deferral for the two of you and still just be able to build your budget to live on the rest. That'd be great. But if you can't, that's a way of, you know, slowly moving the $50,000 or what's left after you shore up your emergency fund from a taxable environment to a tax deferred environment by raising your, you know, your salary deferral and then pulling from that to supplement and as long as you can. Does that make sense?
13: Yeah. So we do have programs at work, our retirement plans. And you're saying match as best as we can and then start pulling from that 50 into that plan?
11: Yeah. I mean, so you're not putting anything on a systematic basis in either of those plans now, or you are?
13: We are from our paychecks.
11: Yeah. So do you know what percent?
13: I think I'm at a 3 or 4. I think she matches at max probably. Okay. 7, I think.
11: Okay, great. Yeah, I mean, the goal should be 10 to 15% for both of you coming out of your paycheck. And all I'm saying is if it would require you to start pulling from the 50, if you pushed it up to 15% until you exhausted the 50,000, that would be a way through salary deferral of you moving this 50,000 from a taxable environment to a tax deferred environment to try to, you know, accelerate your retirement contributions. Eventually you'd have to drop it back down to whatever fits within your budget, but raising it for a period of time until you have systematically moved it all into that tax deferred environment would be one strategy. A second strategy would be you just keep on your current path with your retirement plans, and then we just start funding Roth IRAs out of this money, you know, each year, put in the max, and then you've got two Roths growing plus your two retirement plans growing plus your TSP. I think the other thing to do would be, in addition to shoring up the emergency fund, if you need any of the 50 for that, you know, that's where we'd get into shorter term savings goals. And maybe it, one of those is your car. You know, you just say, listen, you know, we know cars wear out. I mean, my strategy is drive them till the wheels fall off. I mean, my current car is from 2014, and I don't plan to get rid of it. It's paid for and it works. And, you know, I'm going to drive it as long as I can. But at some point, you're going to need a new car. And so if you wanted to allocate a portion of this and even make a payment to yourself going forward to be able to buy it with cash, that wouldn't be a bad idea either. So it ultimately is going to come down to priorities. And I think savings first in terms of emergency, then other short-term savings goals, and then making sure you're on track to save what you need for retirement, either through Roths or your company-sponsored plan. So I hope that helps, Dennis. I appreciate your call today. Lord bless you. Call anytime. Quickly to Miami, Alejandra, we have just about a minute left. How can I help you?
14: We have a property, an investment property that we paid off, or we have the cash to pay it off what we owed already. And we were debating if keeping the property or selling the property and being able to roll it over to a retirement plan, if that is possible or exists, because that's all we have for retirement. And we're like about 55.
11: Yeah, very good. No, unfortunately, there's not a way to roll an investment property unless you owned it in what's called a self-directed IRA, so it's already in a retirement plan. You can't just roll it into a retirement plan to avoid the taxes, because retirement plans, number one, have to have, they have contribution limits. And so depending on what type of retirement plan it is, you can only contribute up to a certain amount in any given year. And number two, they have to take straight contributions. It can't be, you know, appreciated assets. So the only way you could save on taxes in the sale of this property would be, number one, if you wanted to be charitable with a portion of it, you could give away a portion of the property prior to the sale to like a donor advised fund, but that money would have to be given to a nonprofit. You couldn't use that for yourself. The second way is if you want to stay in real estate, you could use a 1031 exchange and roll the proceeds of property one into another property and then push that down the road. Apart from that, you're going to have to sell it, pay the capital gains, and then you could look at putting it into an annuity or a retirement plan. Thanks for your call today. Big thanks to my team today, Taylor Standridge, Amy Rios, Dan Anderson, plus everybody here at FaithFi that makes this possible. We'll see you next time. God bless you.
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19: Besides the pain, getting a spanking at school would be followed by another at home. That should tell you something about my age. Now we say we don't believe in being violent with children, and I certainly agree about the non-violence. Yet we are plagued with a level of violence in society that rivals the medieval period. So back to the present and to school. In the sixth grade, I had a teacher whom I dearly loved. She was pretty. She was smart. She was, well, my idol. Miss Hines had a Metropolitan auto made by the Nash Automobile Company, and if you've ever seen one, you'll probably remember it. One fine day on my walk home from school, I discovered a little yellow Metropolitan sitting in the driveway at my house. This was not going to be a good evening at home. The teacher had warned us a few times to keep our feet in front of our desk, our eyes to the front of the room, and to not turn sideways in the desk. Just so happened that I had a bad habit of sitting sideways in the desk. It meant a trip to the boys' room. Of course, I wasn't the only one, but I took little comfort in that fact. So, a paddling at school was a foreshadowing of the same at home. I was not doing so well in school, and Miss Hines was probably the best friend I ever had in a teacher. She wanted me to do well and to pay attention. She was willing to break my heart, break my bad habit, and help me focus my attention on the instruction. Folks say that the Old Testament is no longer relevant to modern life, but I beg to differ. It is so contemporary that if I had followed the lesson God was teaching His people in 2 Chronicles 24:19, I wouldn't have seen Miss Hines' car in my driveway. I could have avoided a few strokes from that paddle, plus the heartbreak. Here's that text. Yet He sent prophets among them to bring them back to the Lord. These testified against them, but they would not pay attention. Ouch! It is painful to ignore the teacher, and it is painful to ignore God's instruction. Miss Hines was not a mean old lady just waiting to whack us, making rules that we couldn't obey. She wasn't trying to make us fail, putting extra effort into her work. Even visiting my parents after her work hours to help me succeed and pass to the next grade, which I did. Let's remember that God is not sitting on His throne waiting for us to stumble, unconcerned for our well-being, watching for an opportunity to zap us. Rather, He is a loving God, a personal God that desires a friendly relationship with us. How awesome to be called a friend of God. James chapter 2, verse 23 says, "And Abraham believed God, and it was accounted or reckoned to him as righteousness. And he was called the friend of God." Now, there's something that should get our attention. I enjoy Times Square in New York City. The electronic billboards, the bright lights of the adjacent businesses, and the clamor of street vendors and passing traffic, not even to mention the delicious smells from the street vendors. One big distraction. Being distracted from things that really matter is so easy. Digital devices have replaced human interaction in our day and time, and that's a serious problem, according to sociologists currently studying this phenomenon. Not paying attention to each other is a social problem. Not paying attention to God and His Word is a far more serious problem. Hearken to the voice of God to thee. Is there anything too hard for me? Then put your trust in God alone and rest upon His Word. For everything, oh everything, yes everything, is possible with God. You can't have any greater friend than God.
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0: before you even experience his deliverance or can imagine where it's going to come from. That expresses faith.
22: This is Revive Our Hearts with Nancy DeMoss-Walkerman, author of Heaven Rules. For Monday, June 8th, I'm Dana Gresh. On the hardest days of our lives, where we turn for hope matters. Nancy DeMoss-Walkermuth has gone through many a hard season throughout her life, and she's learned true hope is found in God's word alone. Psalm 46 has become precious to her, and that's the passage we're going to soak in together. Now, today's program will have some dated references. It was recorded years ago when Nancy was navigating some really hard circumstances. But this psalm is full of timeless truth, and it's freshly relevant in Nancy's life as she navigates Robert's passing and this new season of widowhood. Maybe, like Nancy, you're navigating circumstances that make you feel as though your world is in a tailspin. If so, I'm praying this episode encourages you deeply. Here's Nancy.
0: Let me give you just a little bit of background. Over the last several years now, since True Woman 08, the first True Woman conference we had in Schaumburg, Illinois, God has been at work in and through this ministry in, I think, just such a neat way. It has been a season of unusual blessing and fruitfulness. Things we've asked the Lord to do for years, we're seeing Him now do in starting this grassroots movement, this countercultural revolution of women who say, "Yes, Lord, I want to be God's true woman." And it's been so encouraging. And many of you who are here today from, I think, 11 different states who are women's ministry leaders in churches around the country, you are part of this true woman movement. And God is using you to spread the message and to multiply the ministry. So it's been a great season of fruitfulness. But these years since True Woman 08 have also been, for me and for our ministry, a season of intensified pressure and unusual challenges on many different fronts. And I look back over these last few years, and it's just so clear to me that the enemy is not pleased with what God's doing in women's lives. And so he's been fighting back on lots of different fronts. A few months ago, just when I thought we had come through that difficult season, blessed but difficult season, and life seemed to be settling down a little bit, I received a letter with some unexpected news that, to tell you the truth, sent my life into a tailspin. And since that day, I have been hit with a series of related circumstances and challenges, the details of which it would not be appropriate for me to go into, but circumstances that I never could have imagined having to face. And I've been dealing with a situation that is messy, it's complex, it has hijacked several weeks of productivity. And I know when I share something like this on the air, people's imaginations start going and people start sending me notes and vitamins and lists of counselors and don't try and figure it out, okay? And there are times when I feel a lot of freedom to share specifically what I'm walking through. It's bizarre, it's complex, it's shaken my world in ways I've not experienced before. And if I could just suffice it to say that. And as I watch the news and I read the emails that we receive at Revive Our Hearts, I know I'm not alone. Amen. A lot of people's worlds are being shaken. Well, in the midst of my own personal upheaval, with wave upon wave of storms rolling in, I found myself again and again turning to one particular passage in Scripture that has taken on a whole new meaning for me. And it's that passage I want to look at over these next several days. In the book of Psalms, I want you to turn to Psalm chapter 46. Psalm 46. I've been meditating on this passage day and night, going to sleep, quoting parts of it, waking up in the morning, and sometimes during the night, quoting parts of this psalm. This is a passage that has become an anchor for my heart. and has ministered much grace to me. And my prayer is that it's going to minister grace to you in your circumstance, the storms of your life, as we walk through it, this passage together over the next several days. Now, I want to start today by giving a broad overview of the passage. And then starting tomorrow, we'll take out a microscope and look at this 11-verse passage over the next 8 days, verse by verse, phrase by phrase, word by word. And again, I don't know what you may be facing today, or something that you're not even aware of that you'll be facing in the days ahead. But my prayer is that God will use this passage to stabilize your heart and to give you His perspective on the storm that you may be facing. Now, just a bit of overview. Psalm 46 is the first of three psalms that form a trilogy, Psalm 46, 47, and 48. And these psalms appear to have been inspired by an occasion, a specific historic incident, in which the people of God and the city of Jerusalem were supernaturally delivered from their enemies. We don't know what specific situation that was because the scripture doesn't tell us. But many commentators think that it may have been an instance that we find recorded in 2 Kings chapter 19. And then the identical account is repeated in Isaiah chapters 36 and 37. Let me just give you the situation in a nutshell. The armies of the Assyrian king Sennacherib were threatening Jerusalem. They put it under siege. And the king of Judah, named Hezekiah, cried out to the Lord in his desperation. God heard his prayers, answered them, and supernaturally delivered his people by bringing great destruction on the army of Sennacherib. This incident took place in 701 BC. It's a real historical incident. And as we get into this passage, we'll read portions of that account from the Old Testament. Now, Psalm 46 breaks naturally into three stanzas, and each of those stanzas ends with the word Selah. Mm-hmm. Pause, mm-hmm. Contemplate, mm-hmm. Think about what you just read. So this is a passage we're going to take our time with. We're not going to hurry through it. We're going to look at it carefully and dwell on it and mull over it and contemplate it and let it work its way into the warp and woof of our lives. The passage has 11 verses, and interestingly to me, there are in this passage 11 explicit references to God. So as I read this passage, Psalm 46, let me ask you to listen for some of the different names of God that are found in this passage, and then we'll talk about what some of those names are. Psalm 46, and in my version of the Bible, it's given a title, God is our fortress. God is our fortress. And then we have this inscription. It says, to the choir master of the sons of Korah, according to Alamoth, a song. We'll come back to that description in just a few moments. But first, let me read the chapter. Psalm 46, verse 1. God is our refuge and strength, a very present help in trouble. Therefore, we will not fear, though the earth gives way, though the mountains be moved into the heart of the sea, though its waters roar and foam, though the mountains tremble at its swelling. Selah. There is a river whose streams make glad the city of God, the holy habitation of the Most High. God is in the midst of her. She shall not be moved. God will help her when morning dawns. The nations rage, the kingdoms totter. He utters his voice, the earth melts. The Lord of hosts is with us. The God of Jacob is our fortress. Selah. Come, behold the works of the Lord, how he has brought desolations on the earth. He makes wars cease to the end of the earth. He breaks the bow and shatters the spear. He burns the chariots with fire. Be still. And know that I am God. I will be exalted among the nations. I will be exalted in the earth. The Lord of hosts is with us. The God of Jacob is our fortress. Selah. Now, as we take just an overview of this psalm, I want to make two observations, and then starting tomorrow, we'll move into verse 1 of the psalm. But two observations about the psalm as a whole. First of all, is just the centrality of God that is so obvious in this passage. It's all about Him. Yes, there are storms. Yes, there are troubles. Yes, there are disasters. Yes, there are earthquakes and tsunamis and kingdoms raging and tottering and all these things talked about in this passage. But as you read the psalm, the thing that just grips your attention is that God's at the center of it all. He's not absent. He's there. He's in the middle of it all. He's not distant. He's there. He's present. He's mentioned. He's named. He's focused on. And you see this centrality of God in the way that different commentators outline the psalm, the three stanzas. Let me give you a sampling. One commentator said that the first stanza, the first three verses, proclaim the power and sovereignty of God over nature. And then verses 4-7 proclaim His sovereignty over attackers who threaten His holy city. And then the last stanza, verses 8-11, proclaims God's power and sovereignty over all who oppose Him throughout the whole world. It's all about God, His power, His greatness, His sovereignty. Another commentator divided it up this way. He says that the three stanzas are about Jehovah's protection, His presence, and His preeminence. Or here's another one. Again, the three stanzas. First, God is our refuge, verses 1-3. Then God is our deliverer, verses 4-7. And then verses 8-11, He is our peace. It's all about Him. He's our refuge, our deliverer, and our peace. Or J. Vernon McGee sums it up simply. He says, this passage is about the sufficiency, the security, and the supremacy of God. He is the ultimate reality. Now, I mentioned that God is referred to explicitly by name in addition to pronouns, but He's referred to explicitly by name 11 times in this psalm. And take a look at some of those names. First of all, the word God. And you know that to be the Hebrew word Elohim. You have that word 5 times in this passage. Elohim is the description of God as creator and preserver. It's the name of God that refers to Him, describes Him as being transcendent, mighty, and strong. Now, we're going to see about some mighty waves, some mighty storms, some mighty problems in this passage. But above it all is Elohim, the mighty one, the powerful one, the transcendent one, who is greater than the mountains, greater than the storms, greater than the problems. 5 times we see God referred to in that way. And then in verse 4, we see God identified as the Most High. That's that Hebrew name, Elyon, the Most High God. This is the name that stresses God's strength, His sovereignty, His supremacy. He is the God Most High, the one who is over it all, Elyon. And then in verse 8, we see the word the Lord. And in most of our Bibles, it has all caps on the word the Lord. That's the word Yahweh, Jehovah. This is the covenant name of God, the personal name of God, the God who is self-existent and who makes Himself known to His people. So not only is He transcendent and mighty and creator and sovereign, but He's also a covenant-keeping God. He's a personal God. He's a God who, in the midst of our disasters, makes Himself known to us, the Lord. And then twice we see Him not only as the Lord, but as the Lord of hosts. In the refrain in verses 7 and 11, the Lord of hosts is with us. That's that Hebrew term Jehovah Sabaoth, the Lord of hosts. That's the military title for God, the one that describes Him as the commander of all the angelic hosts and armies of God. And then again, in these two verses of refrain, verses 7 and 11, we see Him called the God of Jacob. And we'll talk about that as we walk through this passage. We look at those names and you're reminded of that wonderful verse in Proverbs 18 that says, the name of the Lord is a strong tower. The righteous man runs into it and is safe. You see, our security in times of turmoil is found in God and God alone. He alone can give us stability, comfort, and peace in the midst of a crisis. Isaiah says it this way, "You keep him in perfect peace, whose mind is stayed on you because he trusts in you." Listen, the secure life is not the one that has no problems. The secure life is the one that is grounded on God, founded on God, tethered to God. The centrality of God in the midst of a topsy-turvy, crazy world, such as I've been living in recent weeks, is what keeps us sane. It's what gives us our bearings and keeps us from going off the deep end, as so many are doing today, because their lives are not tethered to God. Their lives are based on shifting sand, the circumstances of life. So we look at the centrality of God. It's all about him. And this psalm will take us back again and again and again to this great, transcendent, mighty, covenant-keeping God. But I want you to also notice just one other thing as by way of overview about this psalm, and that is that it is a song. It is a song. Look again at that inscription at the top. It says, "To the choir master." This is to be sung. The choir will lead in singing this. It's of the sons of Korah. You remember the sons of Korah were a group of Levitical singers in Israel. And then it has this phrase, "according to Alamoth." And I've read a lot of commentators on this, and nobody's really sure exactly what that means, but they think it's likely that it's a musical direction. The word in the Hebrew means young women or virgins. And commentators think that probably means that this song is to be sung by soprano voices or played on a high-pitched instrument. And it's a song that's intended to be sung, even though those singing it are in the midst of upheaval and deep troubles. The point is, when in trouble, sing. Sing. I love what Oswald Sanders says on that point. He says, "Faith can sing her song in the darkest hour. Sorrow and singing are not incompatible." And then another writer who said, "Let us sing even when we do not feel like it. For in this way we give wings to heavy feet and turn weariness into strength." So as we press into this psalm and let it press into us in the days ahead, let me encourage you to sing while you're in the storm. Before you even experience his deliverance or can imagine where it's going to come from, that expresses faith. Faith that God's promises in this passage are true. God said, "I will be exalted." When you sing, you say, "Amen, I believe that's true. That God will be exalted in my circumstance." And then not only sing when you're in the storm, but sing after he has rescued you. And after he has stilled the waves and the storm, praise him for his deliverance and his help. Let your troubles become an occasion for composing a new song. A song of your life that will minister grace to others as you lead others in singing. And God has used this psalm to turn my heart to singing in recent weeks. I can't see the outcome yet. Maybe by the time we air this, but at the moment I don't see the deliverance, but I know it's coming. And so I'm praying that the song God has been leading me to sing with the help of this passage over these weeks will become a song you sing. And it will become the song of your heart, and that you'll go from this place and sing to others who are in trouble the song of redemption and the glory and the exaltation of God. Psalm 46 has been called Martin Luther's psalm. It was one of his favorites. And it said that during the most difficult periods of the Reformation, Luther would sometimes become fearful or anxious in the face of all the opposition. And during those times, he would turn to his close friend and co-worker, Philip Melanchthon, and he would say, "Come, Philip, let us sing the 46th psalm. Come, let us sing the 46th psalm." And then they would sing it in Luther's own version. "A sure stronghold our God is he, a timely shield and weapon. Our help he'll be and set us free from every ill can happen." Well, today we know that hymn, inspired by Psalm 46, as "A mighty fortress is our God, a bulwark never failing." Luther said about this psalm, we sing this psalm to the praise of God because God is with us and powerfully and miraculously preserves and defends his church and his word against all fanatical spirits, against the gates of hell, against the implacable hatred of the devil, and against all the assaults of the world, the flesh, and sin. Now, this song has a chorus. It has a refrain. It's repeated in verses 7 and 11. And what is that refrain? The Lord of hosts is with us. The God of Jacob is our refuge. Say it with me if you would. The Lord of hosts is with us. The God of Jacob is our fortress. Jim Warren is a longtime dear friend, served for many years with Moody Radio. And I went home to be with the Lord the day before yesterday. Several weeks ago, I talked with Jim and Jean. At the time, he was in CCU. He was going through dialysis, kidney failure, heart failure. And the doctors had just begun to tell him that there was nothing more they could do for him. And on that phone call, I remember Jim saying, I am praising the Lord.

0: flow out of the most difficult seasons and circumstances of our lives. And let me remind you that when you've been tossed and turned by waves that threaten to overwhelm you, and you have found him in the midst of the storm to be all that you need, you will be able to sing with even greater conviction, God is our refuge and strength, a very present help in trouble. Amen.
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2: My name is Laura, and I live in New York. 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
4: We have been reviewing chapter by chapter the precious book, A Woman After God's Own Heart, by Elizabeth George. We are in the last chapter that deals with the home and how the wife is to manage and care for the home. The chapter title for this one is Having a Heart to Weave a Tapestry of Beauty.

0: that title, because weaving a tapestry brings to my mind doing cross stitch or doing some embroidery. And if you've ever done either of those things, you know that it takes something really special to make it turn out beautifully. It takes intentionality. It takes concentration. It takes time. It takes effort. It takes instruction. So when I read this title, Weaving a Tapestry of Beauty in My Home, I know that that beauty in my home is not going to happen without all of those very same efforts being put forth. We cannot avoid any of these steps. And the ultimate guide for us is God's Word. He tells us what our home should look like. And then it's up to us to pick up the needle and begin that tedious day-to-day work that is necessary. And we keep in mind, just like when you're doing a cross stitch, you keep in mind what that end result is going to be. When we're weaving the tapestry of beauty in our home, we have in mind the end result. Why we're doing this. Number one, it should be for God's glory. But the next desire is that as we follow God's mandate for the home, we are going to be a blessing to our family, to those that come in. We're going to be reflecting the nature of God, God who is a God of order. And so as we begin today talking about weaving a tapestry of beauty, let's look a little closer at Titus chapter 2 and get a little more instruction. Because Paul says to admonish the young women to be homemakers. Now, if that word brings to your mind this dull, boring task and mundane chores, I hope you'll listen carefully and let your heart have a different picture of this word, because it's really a beautiful painting of what the home should be like. Because that word homemaker actually means one who is a home lover. This is a woman who carries the attitude about the home that would say, home, sweet home. She loves being there. And then the result of her love for the home is that it creates a place that others enjoy being. So to successfully have what God wants us to have, we're going to think about what it takes to actually weave something on a piece of fabric. It's going to take action. It's going to take time. We need to pay attention to the details, and it's going to take some effort. All of this is going to combine together to make a beautiful home. Let's begin by looking at the how-tos. We need to, first of all, understand the beauty and blessing in God's will for us. It's so very countercultural to say that we are to be a home lover, a homemaker. I was speaking recently to a young wife who said, even though I have an occupation and a job outside my home, being a wife and a mother just feels more natural to me. And I said, why is that? It's because that's what God created us to be and to do. It's not to say that no one could work outside the home or that your job doesn't give you some sense of fulfillment, but we have to remember that God made us to be home lovers. Elizabeth says in her book that by faith, she began to choose to stay home more than she used to, and she was learning that there were so many benefits from that. She found that she was spending less money. She was eating fewer calories, and she was saving the time that it takes to go and do all of those running errands. And it was a sense of well-being that she received. When you and I look out and know that everything at home is under control and it's well managed, there is just a sense of great joy in that. It's amazing to me to hear how few families spend a supper hour together around the table. Most families are either bringing something in or they are going out for their meal. I've had the joy of having an Apples of Gold mentoring class in my home where five or six girls will gather around my counter and I get to teach them how to cook. And then some of the other ladies who are the instructors with me will teach the lessons from Titus chapter 2. We learn about menu planning and grocery shopping, and then about all the other things that Titus 2 tells us about loving our husband and our children and being a keeper at home. And it's been so wonderful to watch their excitement grow as they learn the joy that we can have in the home management. It's not that boring, mundane, task-oriented woman who's pictured by the world. Like, why would you ever want to do this? There is so much joy because we can be so creative. And think about even the cross stitch. That is a display of a creative heart and mind. And when we are weaving that tapestry of beauty in our home, there is so much creativity that we can add to it. Even in the display of how we're providing food and learning to make new foods and introduce new things to our family, the way we make our home look inviting by the way it's furnished and decorated. But Elizabeth talks about how when she was a young wife and did not know how to manage her home, she knew she needed help. So she didn't have an Apples of Gold class, but she saw a woman that was near her age, but she seemed much older because she had a lot of real biblical wisdom. She saw that she managed her home well. She saw that this was a woman who loved and respected her husband. She saw that her children were well cared for and disciplined. And she asked this friend if she could just spend some time with her. She wanted to learn from her. And so she just went to her home and watched her. This woman took her on a tour of their home and she opened every cabinet and every drawer. I gasped when I read that. That's not just boasting, but she was showing her, she was instructing her that when you manage your home well, there really should not be an area of your home that you would be ashamed of or embarrassed of. But she taught her about how she could take her home under her management and her control and learn to love that place and make it a place of beauty. Now, we're not necessarily talking about the aesthetics, about the beauty of it, but just that it's organized, it's clean, it's orderly. And then there was another friend that Elizabeth had that taught her how to clean her home. She introduced her to new products that Elizabeth had never heard of and tools that she could use so that she could keep her home clean. Let's think back about the tapestry and the cross stitch. If you never pick that piece of fabric up in your hands, you never pick up the needle and the thread, are you ever going to finish that picture? Well, in the very same way, if we are never home, we are not going to complete jobs and tasks that need to be done there. Being in the home is the place where that tapestry is woven. So if we're not there, we're neglecting it. It's sitting undone. Elizabeth said that she realized that she needed to be home more often. One day she just felt really frustrated because she said, trying to run the errands and do all the things I was doing outside the home and then come home and finish my tasks there was just exhausting and I couldn't find time to do it all. And so she was kind of complaining to her husband about it and he wisely said, all right, let's sit down with the calendar. And they structured her days so that on Wednesday, that was the day she went and got her groceries. While she was out getting groceries, that was the day that she also ran all the other errands. rather than doing groceries on Wednesday and then running to the cleaners on Thursday and running to the bank on Friday, she did it all on that day when she was out. And she saw that it eliminated so much wasted time. She said going out was a wise plan of action. And then she was home all the other days of the week. And it helped her so much because when we're home, we realize there's always something to do. When we're there, our eyes are open to the spaces that need our attention or the activities that we need to be taking in hand. Remember the list that we talked about creating? That is our guide through the day. So even as our eyes are open to another need, we write those things down on our list. Then while we're home, we're able to accomplish those things. This is such a simple thought, but nobody else is responsible for the management of your home but you. It's so easy now for us to be able to shop online. We can even do grocery pickup so that even when we do go to town, our activity and our time there can even be shorter than if we had to go into the store. So scheduling a grocery pickup, maybe also scheduling a pickup to get cleaning items or things that you couldn't get at the grocery store, maybe some makeup items or personal care products. We can really make good use of our time even by those blessings, those time savers, and learning how to manage our time so that all those tasks can be accomplished in an even quicker, more efficient manner. I always try to think when I'm going out about the direction I'm going and then hit all my errands in order to where I'm going to be traveling. And I'll make a list. I even tape it to the dashboard of my car so that as I'm driving, I remember first I'm stopping to get my car washed, then I'm going to go to Aldi, then I go over to Target, then I'm stopping at Lowe's, and then I go to Kroger. It's just in order of my trip. Elizabeth ends this chapter with some statements of I wills. Listen to these and connect with what we've already talked about in the previous broadcasts and even today's. I will get up before my family in order to prepare myself spiritually and physically. I will prepare breakfast for my family and sit with them while they eat. I will work diligently to send every member of my family off in a good mood. I will consult my husband every day to see if there is anything special he wants me to do for him. I will keep a neat and orderly home. I will respond positively. I will meet my husband's needs. I will put my husband before my children. I will personally meet and greet each family member as he or she returns home. I will be predictably happy. I will prepare special, good food for my family. I will make dinner a special time. I will grow daily in the areas of the Lord, marriage, family, and homemaking. So friend, do you have a heart to weave a beautiful tapestry in your home? Ask the Lord to give you the strength, the time, the intentionality, the stick-to-itiveness even, to keep at the task every day that He gives you on this earth. And then He will give you joy as you fulfill your role as a home lover.
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2: 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That's Amanda@WHCBRadio.org.
3: Hi, welcome to Homeschool Conversations. I'm Amanda, and I am so excited that you are joining us here today. We love to talk about kids and life and all things homeschooling. 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I love to hear from you all, what your story is and what questions or comments that you might have. So reach out to me and let me know how I can help. My email is Amanda@WHCBRadio.org. If time allows at the end of our programs, I love to try to answer a question from a listener. And chances are that if you are wondering something, then someone else is too. And we have had the opportunity to talk about a lot of things here on the show. And today is a part two of two. I have Cassie on the show with me. And yesterday we talked about just some working from home and homeschooling tips and how she makes it all work. And so we have got her back on the program again today. And she's going to continue to talk about her story and how she got started in business, and maybe even some ways that you all can begin business for yourself if that is something that you're interested in. So Cassie, I am going to let you tell a little bit more about your story, since we may have some people that did not listen yesterday. So I'm just going to hand it right over to you and let you give just some of your background.
4: Absolutely. Thank you, Amanda. So yesterday I shared a little bit about how I took the traditional path into business, went to school, got my degree in interior design, and went on to run and manage a few of the stores before I was called home to fully stay home with the kids and homeschool. But I didn't get to go into much on why we actually decided to homeschool our boys. So I'm definitely not one of the homeschool moms that had this planned out from the beginning.
3: Me neither.
4: I say I'm an accidental homeschool mom, in so much that when my first son was about four, we had put him into the traditional preschool route, and he was going to 4-day-a-week classes. And I'm not going to say that there was anything terrible about it. We had a great preschool experience. He loved his class. His teacher was a little bit difficult, but he still enjoyed it all, nonetheless. But I just had that, I would call it a heart cry. It was just, I had that cry where that was not what I wanted for our family and for our future, was dropping him off in the morning, picking him up in the afternoon, rushing through dinner, you know, doing bedtime routine, and then starting all over again the next day. I really felt like we were just being called as a family to look into opportunities to just live life with our kiddos, to teach them the biblical principles that were really foundational to our household. And at the time, there was some curriculum going around in the schools that wasn't something that we fully agreed with as a family. And just really seeking godly counsel from other women who had done public school all the way through and who had homeschooled as well. And just discovering the freedom and the options and the opportunities to allow, you know, you to set the pace for your children, and for you to be able to go deeper in subjects that they were really passionate about, and also give them extra help in areas that they just needed a little bit more time. And so we really talked about it. We prayed about it a lot. And to be honest, it was my own mindset that I had to get past. Mm. It was the expectations that I had put on this outside world of thinking that we were crazy for homeschooling our kids. And then when we announced it, everybody was very supportive. And that was almost 6 years ago. And I will say that we have never looked back. Mm-hmm. We just jumped in full speed. We loved it, the community. And I will definitely say that as homeschooling grows in just culture, there are so many more resources and opportunities and community. It's not that little kid sitting at a desk by himself with no friends that, you know, is kind of the way I grew up looking at homeschooling. So for our family, it was a great decision. And going inside with the entrepreneurial and with the business working from home, I think it's actually an incredible fit. Because again, when I was working 9 to 5, 5 days a week, it was much harder to make income, because when the kid got sick and you had to call in, mm-hmm. and whenever anything came up and you had to be gone from work extra hours, it, to me, working from home and homeschool just fit. They just really mesh well together because you have so much more control of your time. You have control of where you are putting in your intention, how you're showing up to serve, and it just opens you up to be creative with a lot more ways of bringing in income for your family.
3: Yeah. So how did you just decide on your career path? I mean, I guess this will go back, you know, pre-college, but like, how did you come about deciding that, you know, you wanted to do interior design or work from home?
4: So again, I think that's one of those God stories where you look back and say, but God, my career path from a young child was always going to be in the medical field. My family, both of my parents were in the medical field, and they were like the typical family that we just talked like doctor talk around the table. That was our dinner talk. So I went into college in pre-med, and thankfully my boyfriend, now husband at the time, quickly realized that I was spending more time decorating my office in my head than I was actually worried about seeing patients. And he said, you know, why don't you think about doing something else? And it was the first time in my life that anybody had gave me permission to do anything other than medical. That was just my career. And so in freshman year, right in the middle of the year, I went from pre-med to interior design. And for me, it was huge culture shock. It was, I said interior design was about 1,000 times more difficult than pre-med, because it was artsy and feely and creative and all these things that I had never delved into. And through that, I decided to get a business minor because I just really felt like I needed to have some business experience to back up that design degree. And looking back, I'm so grateful for that decision, because as I went out into interior design, my goal was to own my own small business one day. Okay. I wanted to own an interior design business, and had the opportunity to work with an incredible lady, was mentored from her. She's still my mentor. We still are business partners. And she allowed me to grow up through the interior design field. We went on to open a couple of additional stores. We became business partners along the way. And that was my path. That was my forever plan. I had it mapped out. That was my goals. We had stores popping up across the Southeast. That was my big picture plan. And after birth, while I was pregnant, was son number 3. And the Lord just kept telling me, it's done, but it's not over. Mm. It's done, but it's not over. And it was a very, very just introspective time and a season of faith and obedience, because I knew he was telling me that that season was done.
3: Right.
4: But I didn't understand. I was like, but it's not over. So like, I mean, we closed the store. And it was just a beautiful story that the day that my third son was born, my business partner actually opened the doors to our new store that I'm still a private partner in. But it opened the door for me to be able to be home with my sons, and it opened the door to becoming a businesswoman in my own right. And that is a story that I just love to share, because from being someone who always wanted to own my own business and having the opportunity to work in small business and just love it, there's something so different. There's something really incredible about being your own business owner.
3: Right.
4: And so through that journey, I've now gone into a field of coaching other women through helping them start their own businesses and grow their own businesses, and just really be able to show that there is so much opportunity out there, especially in today's day and age with technology and with the access we have to really the world at our fingertips, to be able to be home with your kids, to wake up and coach a few people or work for a few clients in the morning, homeschool through the day, and have dinner on the table every evening for your family at the night. So.
3: Yeah. Okay. Well, what different business ventures have you done or been involved with? I know you've already mentioned, you know, owning a couple businesses, but I've known you for a while, and I know you've done, you know, a lot of different things, and it amazes me just, you know, how much you've had your hand in and doing. And so I wanted you to just kind of share, you know, maybe a few of those with our listeners.
4: Yes. So I said I was born a serial entrepreneur. I think I opened my first air quotations business with my brother and sister when I was 5. And we charged my parents a nickel a performance to watch our incredible incredible talent shows and went on through. I've always had some form of a small business going. I had a little bakery business when I was in high school and went on and made some like body care products and sold those in college. And my first true business venture was in interior design and becoming a licensed interior designer and building my practice in our home decor stores. And through that, there's just no experience like working with the public. I know you've had experience working with the public. And it's something that I recommend everybody do at some stage in life because you just learn so much.
3: You really do.
4: And from there, I've gone on and had the opportunity to do, I do private interior design still for clients. I actually do holiday decorating where I decorate Christmas trees.
3: Which would be the coolest thing ever.
4: It's a pretty fun job. I say I get paid to be Santa's elf. I have written a book on Christmas tree decorating as well as two children's books. I have done furniture painting. I have started a community for Christian women who are building businesses. And I now do private coaching to help other women build their businesses.
3: Nice. What would you say is the most favorite thing that you've done?
4: So coaching is by far my favorite thing that I've done. If you had told me when I was 5 years old that I could have gotten paid for giving other people advice, like, let's just press fast forward. That would have been my career from day one. But I had to have the experience and the maturity and the life lessons along the way to have something of which to bring value through coaching. This Wednesday, we just wrapped up the session with our ladies in our last group that we went through. And just the story of transformation in such a short period of time. And a few of them even said they weren't the same person when they got done when they started. And I think that's the power of having somebody walk alongside you, to guide you, to mentor you, and to have the opportunity to do that with other women is just, there's just nothing like it.
3: Yeah. Okay, well, what practical advice, I guess, would you give, or what resources is there for homeschooling families when it comes to business and working?
4: So if you are looking to branch into business or if you have a business that you want to grow, I think community is probably one of the biggest things that I feel like a lot of women feel like they lack when it comes to building a business. A lot of times they say they feel like they're in it alone. Nobody really understands what they need. It's a very unique set of demands on your life when you are homeschooling and building a business and taking care of your family. So there are some really incredible resources out there. I am a part of several homeschooling business groups on Facebook.
3: Okay.
4: And it's very easy to do a search. There's Homeschooling Mamas, I believe, Building Businesses. That is actually hosted by a local friend. I run Christian Women Business Builders. And in that group alone, I would say there are probably several hundred homeschooling moms in there that understand what it's like to try to build a business while also taking care of your family. So reaching out to the free communities just to support you along the way. And of course, there are a lot of different coaching programs and more paid products as well. But there's a lot of free out there available in community support.
3: And there's a Facebook group for everything.
4: For everything.
3: There really is. Okay, so what could be some different work from home opportunities?
4: It depends on your skill set. So if you, and a lot of times I think the age and stage of your kids as well.
3: Yes. So I would agree with that.
4: Can we get an amen? And so I would say if you are a mama to kids who are a little bit older and you may have more flexibility going out of the home, then to look for things like more VA work, more personal shopping. You can do design services. You can do grocery pickup. It is absolutely amazing to me the number of people who are willing to pay just for somebody to support them in their daily life. Laundry folding. It doesn't have to be like house cleaning, but organizing. Any skill set that you have naturally, there are people out there who are willing to pay you for it. Like I just said, I get paid very good money to decorate Christmas trees. So people will pay you if you are willing to do it and do it well. If you have younger kids or if you really do not want to have to leave the home, online there is an entire world of opportunities nowadays. for virtual assistants. There are a lot of very low-ticket programs where you can learn to be a virtual assistant, and that can be anything from scheduling social media posts to sending emails to just being, you know, doing content calendar for someone. You can do Pinterest management. You can do social media management. You can do coaching. There's so many opportunities for women now to, you don't even have to start your own business, but just to put kind of a shingle out online and say that you're helping people. And there are a lot of opportunities.
3: So what would be, I guess, the first step? Like if you could just say, or if someone's just saying, okay, I just don't know where to start. I don't know what to do. Where would you point someone, or what was the first step they could take to get started in working, especially with homeschooling?
4: If you're going to look for step one right out of the gate, I would actually recommend reaching out to your local small business administration. Most of us take for granted or just do not know how many incredible free resources there are available through your local small business administration. So everything from business classes to free counseling and coaching, through helping write a business plan, depending on where you are, even in our small area. I know Kingsport has an incredible one and Johnson City does as well, where they both have just a plethora of resources and people very willing to help. If you do not have one in your area, or if that is not a path that you want to take, again, going online and just finding a few Facebook groups where people are showing up there. I always look for one with strong leadership. So I want to make sure that they are providing teaching as well as just the community aspect. So like in Christian Women Business Builders, we have 7 coaches providing 7 days worth of trainings. So you're getting training as well as community. And it's a great place just to throw ideas out. Hey, does anybody tried this? Has anybody thought about that? And like I said, there's lots of communities for the business and homeschooling as well that you can go in and just, you know, ask questions, do the search feature, see if other people are doing what you're thinking about.
3: Right. Okay. Well, that almost has us done for the day. Is there anything else that you can think that you just want to share from your heart or just experience that our listeners might want to know about as we just kind of wrap up here?
4: I think the final thing that I would like to leave with our listeners today is if you feel that calling on your heart, don't give in to the fear and the voice that says that it's impossible. With anything, it is possible if you have a plan and if just really with persistence, if you go for it long enough, it will be possible. And again, in yesterday's episode, we shared more about the opportunities of teaching your children alongside your journey through working from home, being an entrepreneur, and all of that. So I think opening yourself up to the possibility that you can not only do both, but that you can thrive in both, is just thinking if that is your reality.
3: Yeah. Well, Cassie, thank you so much for coming on the show today. We appreciate just all your insight and your encouragement and sharing your heart.
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Hi, hello, how are you, my friends? Welcome in to the WHCB Kids Show, also known as Bible Buddies. My name is Mr. Matthew, and I'm your host for our get-together. We're so glad that you're here today. I've got programs ready for you, some awesome music, and a whole lot of fun. Are you ready? You don't look ready. You look ready. You kind of look... Okay, now you look ready. What about you over there? Yes! Everyone is ready to go, so let's do it. Let's get started with this edition of Bible Buddies. It's the Kids Show with me, Mr. Matthew, right here on WHCB.

0: Yeah, the great day at last, Will. 4 years is a long time, isn't it?
1: Too long, Dr. Cook. I was ready 3 years and 11 months ago.
0: Mm-hmm. I could have recommended you for ordination then, too, without any reservations.
1: Well, why didn't you?
0: Will, I...
1: you will stand near me, won't you, at the altar?
0: Of course, Will.
1: Hollowell, you too. I want you near me.
2: Yes, Will, right here.
1: Stand in line, right behind me there. And Simmons, get him over here.
0: I'll step back and get him up here. You'll feel better if your friends are close by. That it, Will? Didn't think you'd be nervous at your own ordination.
1: Oh, I'm not nervous. I'm thinking about the laying on of hands.
2: What do you mean, Will?
1: Well, there's some hands I don't want touching me. Here, get Preakness up here. He's a man after my own heart. Mm-hmm. I want you and Dr. Cook and my friends to impart their spirit to me.
0: Preakness is going to step in line behind Simmons.
1: Good, good. I feel better. I don't want any hands on me that have fought my kind of evangelism. That's no way to be ordained. That'd be no ordination at all.
3: We greet our friends everywhere with Chapter 8 of The General Grieves for the World, the story of William Booth. 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

0: In 1858, my father, General William Booth, was ordained as a minister of the gospel, ordained in Hull, England, by what was called the Methodist New Connection. It was a split-off from the regular established Wesleyan Methodist Church. He was just 29, he had completed 4 years probation. But even before his ordination, young Will was in trouble. He had a style of preaching all his own. Whatever else you might say about my father, you had to call him an individualist. Some of the staid Britons didn't care for his force and his dramatics. They laughed at his dramatics. They were shocked by his emotion. They tried to ignore the hundreds who streamed down the aisles to find Christ at the altar rail. Will went right on preaching, in his own way. And the proper Methodist ministers went right on discussing what could be done with the blunt, bull-headed fellow who sometimes even dropped an H here and there.
1: Well, as I see it, brethren, the question before our conference today is, what shall we do with this fine young man whom we have just ordained? How can we best use his talents?
2: Mr. Moderator.
1: The chair recognizes Dr. Crofts.
2: Over the years, it has been our policy to season young Wood. I recommend that the conference assign the Reverend Mr. Booth to a pastoral charge that will demand his all. Yes,
3: they know I don't want a charge. I'm an evangelist.
4: I know, Will, I know. Better to say nothing. Let the older men talk. Let them work it out.
0: Mr. Moderator, I've heard this young chap preach. He doesn't belong in a charge. He's an evangelist.
5: He ought to be shared.
1: The chair will recognize the speakers. Please, brethren.
6: Mr. Moderator, as most of you know, I'm a personal friend of this young minister. I know his desires. I'm speaking for him. He desires the freedom of evangelistic work. I recommend it.
7: I don't think so.
1: Mr. Moderator, you have the floor, Mr. Halliwell.
2: Well, first of all, I think we ought to commend our young friend. He's been sitting here very patiently today, letting us discuss his case. I happen to know he isn't a patient man by nature. I have a compromise. Send the young reverend to a pastoral circuit for a full year. A year is long enough for a seasoning, and then recall him to the evangelistic mission field.
8: If he's seasoned.
2: Good enough, good enough. Turn him loose to evangelize by unanimous vote of the conference.
3: Unanimous? I'll never get it. Dr. Cook, I don't like that. I wish Halliwell had kept his mouth shut.
4: We'll wait and see.
1: The motion made and seconded. All in favor?
9: Aye.
1: Opposed? No.
10: No.
11: No.
3: First Brighouse, now out to pasture again.
12: Mr. Moderator, may I have the floor?
1: The chair recognizes the representative from... Where are you from, sir?
12: Gateshead. Bethesda Chapel in Gateshead.
1: Oh, yes, of course, Gateshead.
12: Mr. Moderator, Gateshead Chapel makes a request. We want Reverend Booth.
3: Gateshead?
12: The cause in Gateshead is very low. The church is in bad trouble. Our last minister turned atheist. Church seats about 1,500. We're lucky if we see 120 on Sunday morning.
3: Did you hear that?
4: Nothing's decided yet.
12: But it's a beautiful building, put up in better days. We want to see her filled again. Mr. Moderator, Bethesda Chapel in Gateshead requests Reverend Booth.
13: Now, make sure I packed everything, Will. Catherine, you're all right. Three shirts enough.
3: Oh, plenty, plenty. Wish you were going.
13: First conference I've missed since we were married.
3: Yes.
13: Doesn't seem like a year since the last one.
3: It seems like 10 years.
13: Remember how we felt when they said Gateshead?
3: I won't forget it.
13: I'll tuck in another pair of socks. Oh, baby, please, I know you're hungry. I haven't minded Gateshead as much as I thought I would.
3: It's different for a woman.
13: It's been so wonderful to have a home. I felt like a gypsy before.
3: That's what we were, I guess. Gypsies.
13: Gypsies for God. I didn't really mind, but here, well, I've had time to read and think, like I never did when it was unpack one day and pack up the next.
3: Pete said it isn't so bad. People have responded.
13: I almost hope they assign you here again.
3: Oh, do you?
13: But they won't. The year's probation is up and you'll be an evangelist again.
3: I think they've forgotten all about that. I haven't heard a thing all year.
13: The boys like it here. And Catherine's too young to be moved, aren't you, baby? Not really, I suppose, but with another one coming in a couple of months. Well, with four children, I almost think I need to put roots down for a while. Another year, at least.
3: Oh, it doesn't sound like you, Catherine. Anyway, it's out of our hands. We're at the mercy of the conference. Gates said, wherever, we're at the mercy of men.
1: Continuing with our list of conference assignments for the coming year, Reverend William Booth, Gateshead, Bethesda Chapel.
10: That's the story of Nicodemus, friends. He knew what he wanted, and he went after it. He went after it because he knew it was what God wanted for him.
11: Mama,
10: and you know, to do the will of the Lord is the most important thing in life.
13: Shh, Bramwell.
10: I want to tell you this in conclusion, and I'll make it brief.
11: The Lord has called all of us
10: to some form of service. It is our responsibility to respond and to obey His will for us.
11: I wish it was over now. Now.
10: Shh. In Jesus' name, amen.
11: Is it over? Ma, where are you going?
13: You stay there, Bramwell. Will, I have something to say.
3: Catherine, are you all right?
13: I'm perfectly all right. I want to say a word.
3: To me?
13: I want to speak to the whole congregation, Will.
10: friends, my wife, Catherine, wishes to speak.
13: Friends, all of you are my friends. That's why I have the courage to come up here. You see, Will, my husband, has been trying to convince me for years that I ought to have the courage to get up in front of people and tell them what I believe. But I never have. I was afraid. You all know me. I'm shy and nervous. This morning, sitting here, the Holy Spirit spoke to me. Yes, I know that's what it was. Well, something pushed me right up out of that pew and down this aisle. I know I have to confess to you that I've wronged my Savior by refusing to speak for him in public. And I want to promise that from this day on, I'm going to be obedient to the holy vision that I've had in this church this morning. I'm going to speak for him and his love.
0: It is irregular, Mrs. Booth, I know that, but sometimes God's ways are that. It seems like it all fits together somehow. You speaking out the way you did that Sunday morning. Now your husband's sick and in the hospital.
13: I don't see how I can do it. The children and the house.
0: And there is another soul to take the Reverend's place. It's God's hand on you, sweat is.
13: When you put it that way, Deacon, you frighten me.
0: You'll take over till your husband's well?
13: Yes, I will. Will, I do feel that the deacons are pleased with my preaching, and they seem to forget that I am also a woman and a mother with four small children. They are saying that we ought to commence special services directly, and that I must prepare myself to preach at night very often. They don't know what this costs me, nor does anybody else, except the Lord. My own husband, I cannot get rid of the care of things at home, and this sadly interferes with the quiet necessary for sermon preparation. But I must try to possess my soul in patience, and to do all, in the kitchen as well as in the pulpit, to the glory of God. The Lord help me. William, I do miss you very much. Get well soon. I pray for you almost every hour. Your wife. Are you sure you're comfortable with...
3: Oh, stop fussing over me,
13: oh,
3: Kate.
13: Oh, so wonderful, you're home. Do you want a pillow for your back?
3: No.
13: Well, don't you think you should have a blanket over your shoulders? I feel a drop.
3: Kate, leave me alone. You're a better preacher than a nurse.
13: How do you know? You haven't heard me preach.
3: Well, I hear reports.
13: Some men would have been angry. That evangelist that stayed here last year, you know, what was his name? He would have been furious. Is his wife...
3: I'm not. Of course, I don't believe that men and women are equal.
13: Don't get started on that again.
3: But I don't think there's anything in the Bible that says women today shouldn't speak in church. Catherine, you've got a better mind than I.
13: Oh, now, Will.
3: It's more theological. I'm a doer. I'm not a thinker. Kate, God brought us together for a purpose. It's no coincidence this happened. It's his hand. He wants us as revivalists, Kate.
13: Us?
3: Together. Somehow as a team. People listen when we preach. It's a gift, Kate. We'd be foolish to deny it. God doesn't often create two such talented people.
13: I think you're right.
3: And then put them together. I've made up my mind. There's no turning back. I will be an evangelist. Are you with me?
13: What are you going to do?
3: Well, I'll tell the Methodist new connection exactly what I want. First of all, I'll write to Stacy. He's president now. Then, you and I are going to hold our own evangelistic services right here at Gateshead. That'll give us statistics to send the conference. The conference meets in June at Liverpool. I'll make my demands then. Rally my support first. Mr. Rabbits and Dr. Cook. Joseph Love, he's my friend too, and he has money. And then bring it before the conference. Force an answer. Appoint me roving evangelist, or else.
13: Or else what, Will?
3: That's in God's hand. But I know this. I won't be at the mercy of power-hungry committees and timid laymen and jealous ministers anymore.
14: And so we conclude Chapter 8 of The General Grieves for the World, the story of William Booth. This is another in the series Stories of Great Christians and is produced by the Moody Bible Institute of Chicago.
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17: Many years ago, I worked as a lineman at a private airport. That's a lowly job of fueling and washing airplanes. But one day, the governor flew in. It was campaign time, so he was shaking hands and being friendly. It was unusual to have such a celebrity in our presence. He came over to a group of linemen and asked each one their names and shook their hands. Jimmy Riddle, one of my lineman friends, didn't have a clue who this was and why everybody was making such a fuss. So he asked the governor, "What's your name?" The other linemen fell apart laughing at the ignorance of the question as the governor humbly walked away. Late one evening, a lady walked into a resort hotel and had a seat in the lounge area. She was discussing her disappointment at missing the Frank Sinatra concert that evening. A man sitting close by offered to sing her a Frank Sinatra song a cappella right there. She thanked him but declined and went on to her room. Little did she know, the man she had refused was old Blue Eyes himself.

0: the visit. Yet the greatest celebrity of all time, the very creator of our existence, offers us a similar opportunity. Do we recognize him? He humbles himself before us and politely says in the Revelation, "Behold, I stand at the door and knock. If any man hears my voice and opens the door, I will come into him and will dine with him and he with me."
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0: In the animated movie A Magnificent Life, now on video, we meet a celebrated French writer, playwright, and director, Marcel Pagnol. He's lived a life of acclaim, but now it's time to take a step back. After all, he says it's the youth who drive the world. But when the editor of Elle magazine asks him to write about his own life, Marcel finds himself fondly recalling his younger years. A Magnificent Life looks like a kid's film, but its PG-13 rating for language, sensuality, smoking, and drinking push it in a more adult direction. 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I'm Adam Holtz for Plugged In by Focus on the Family.
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0: Hi there, come on in. Uncle Charlie here. The program, Children's Bible Hour, Story Time. So, you know what you're going to hear today, don't you? Why, sure. You are going to hear a story, and it's a good one, an interesting one. We're going to meet Billy and Grandma and Uncle and Patsy. Well, let's just get to the story and meet them, okay? Our story today, written for the Children's Bible Hour by Harry Trover, is entitled, Who Stole the Silver Dollar? Crossroads Center is a little village where everyone lives quite comfortably. There's only one rich family and only one poor family in the whole town. Carter is the name of the rich family, and Burden is the name of the poor family. The Burdens are poor because Grandma Burden is too old and too sick to work, and her grandson Billy is too young to work, so they must get along as best they can on the little pension that Grandma Burden receives each month. Now, Billy loves his grandma very much, and he tries to do nice things for her every time he gets the chance. It was his love for her and his desire to do something nice for her that led to the biggest tragedy of his young life. It all started the day Billy found a letter in the mailbox with his name on it.
1: Grandma, look, a letter for me. See my name on it? Billy Burden. Mr. Billy Burden.
2: A letter? Wonderful.
1: The first letter I ever received in my life. Who would be writing a letter to me?
2: Let's open it and see.
1: It says, Dear Billy, you are invited to my birthday party on Saturday afternoon at 2 o'clock, signed Patsy Carter. Patsy Carter, Saturday. Why, that's tomorrow. Oh, but I can't go, Grandma.
2: And why not? I think it's nice the Carters ask you to come.
1: You have to take presents to a birthday party. I can't buy a present.
2: We'll find something nice. I know what. I've got nearly a yard of blue velvet ribbon in the bottom of my trunk. I'll give you that to take. That would be a lovely present.
1: Not your velvet ribbon, Grandma. You said you were saving that to trim a dress.
2: Oh, I'm too old for ribbons anyhow. You can have it, and Patsy will love it.
1: Boy, I guess I'll be bringing the finest present of them all.
2: I'm so happy for you, Billy. I'd like to see you have a good time. And the Carters must be nice people to invite a poor boy like you to their fine home for a birthday party.
1: Tomorrow, boy, I can hardly wait.

0: everybody, and thanks for the nice presents, too. Well, if everybody's ready, we'll sit down and eat. Quiet, everybody! Just a minute! My uncle is here visiting us from Nevada, and he's the one who's giving the party for me. I want him to say hello to you.
1: Is everyone having a good time?
2: Sure! Yes!
1: We've got lots of ice cream and plenty of cake and cookies, so I want all of you to have as much of everything as you want. Patsy, I suppose you wondered why I didn't give you a birthday present yet.
0: But you have this wonderful party, Uncle John.
1: Fact is, I just forgot to go shopping. But I brought something with me from Nevada that I think you'll like. Something you may never have seen before. A silver dollar. Here it is, Patsy. Happy birthday.
0: A silver dollar!
3: Let me see it!
4: No, let me see it!
3: I asked first!
0: Wait a minute. Just stay in your seat. I'll pass it around and all of you can see what a silver dollar looks like. Here, Pete, you first.
3: You dropped it!
0: Who dropped my silver dollar?
4: Sandy did.
3: I did not. You did.
1: Well, let's all look for it. It can't be very far away. See who finds it first. Well, it looks like the silver dollar is really lost. We've looked every place.
0: But it was dropped right at this table. It can't be out of this room.
3: Somebody's got it, I bet ya.
0: Why don't we all search each other? Then we'll see.
2: Yes! Yes!
3: Search him, everyone!
1: I don't think it'd be very complimentary to search your guest, Patsy.
0: Well, I want my silver dollar. And besides, it'll be like a game.
2: Yeah! Yeah!
0: All right, Billy Burden, you're at the head of the table. We'll start with you. Uncle John, you search him.
5: No, I mean, why don't you start with someone else?
0: Why, the way you act, Billy, someone would think you are the guilty one. Come on, be a good sport. It's just for fun anyway.
5: No, I don't want to.
1: Why not, son?
5: Because I just don't want to, that's all.
1: Maybe we won't have to search so far after all. Is there anyone else in the room that refuses to be searched? If so, speak up now. Well, Billy, looks like you're the only one that doesn't want to be searched. You'd better let us search you now, son. It makes you look guilty.
5: I didn't steal the silver dollar. Honest, I didn't even touch it.
1: Then let us search you.
5: No, I won't.
1: Patsy, it looks like you invited one too many children to your birthday party.
0: Yes, I think I did. Billy, you can go home now, and you can take your grandmother's old velvet ribbon with you. I don't want your present.
5: But Patsy!
0: Please go home, now.
6: Billy, is that you? Oh, home so early. Party didn't last long. Did you have a good time? Well, what on earth's wrong with you, Billy? Looks like you lost your last friend.
5: I just did.
6: What?
5: There isn't a kid in Crossroads Center will have anything to do with me after what happened this afternoon.
6: Now, please tell me what you...
5: Mabel, when Patsy's Uncle John gave her a shiny silver dollar for her birthday present, everybody got real excited and wanted to see, because none of us ever saw a silver dollar. So she started to pass it around the table, and one of the kids dropped it. We all started looking for it, but no one could find it. So one of the kids said maybe someone stole it. Then they decided to search everybody. Now they think I stole it.
6: You? Why, you wouldn't do a thing like that. Why did they think that?
5: Because I wouldn't let them search me.
6: Were they going to search all the children?
5: Yes. They said it would just be a game.
6: And you didn't have it?
5: No.
6: Well, then why didn't you let them search you? That would have ended the whole thing.
5: Because I couldn't. I just couldn't.
6: But why? Why, Billy? You had nothing to hide.
5: Yes, I did.
6: What do you mean?
5: I had my pockets full of cookies for you. I was too ashamed to let them see me with my pockets full of cookies. They would have laughed at me and made fun of me because we're so poor.
6: Oh, but, Billy, let them laugh. It's no disgrace to be poor. But it is a disgrace to be dishonest.
5: But I didn't steal a silver dollar.
6: I know, but everyone thinks you did. So as a Christian, you haven't any testimony left among all the people of the town.
5: But I know that my heart is clean before God, and that's all that matters.
6: No, that's only half of it. You must never do anything that will give people reason to speak evil of you. The Bible says that we should abstain from all appearance of evil. This has all the appearance in the world of evil. Everyone thinks you took the dollar.
5: Maybe they'll find out who did. Then I'll be in the clear.
6: Not a chance, no. Whoever got that dollar will be perfectly glad to let you be the goat. As a Christian, you must try to clear your name at any cost.
5: But what can I do?
6: You'll have to go back up to the Carter's house and tell them what happened. And since they think you stole the dollar, we'll have to give them a dollar, too, even if you didn't take theirs.
5: But why do that?
6: Oh, I see no other way. You bring me my purse, and I'll give you the dollar. And then after a while, you go back up to Carter's and explain.
5: Patsy.
0: Billy Burton, what do you want here?
5: I want to see you and your uncle. It's about the dollar.
0: My silver dollar?
5: Yes.
1: Who is it, Patsy? Oh, it's you, Billy. Come in. Why did you come back?
5: I came back to tell you why I didn't want to be searched this afternoon.
1: Well, that's what I've been trying to figure out.
5: You said all of us could have all we wanted to eat, didn't you?
1: Well, yes, of course.
5: Well, every time the cookies came around to me, I took one. And when no one was looking, I put it in my pocket so I could take some home for my grandma. She likes cookies, but she never gets to have any. And since they were really my cookies, or could have been anyway, I was saving them for her. I didn't want you to search me. Because if the kids saw my pockets full of cookies, they would have laughed at me. But I didn't steal a silver dollar, and I know you think I did. So my grandma gave me a dollar to give you for it. But I didn't steal it.
1: We know you didn't, Billy.
5: You do? You mean you found out who took it?
1: No one took it. When the dollar fell on the floor, it rolled over in the corner and fell down a crack in the floorboards. After the children left, we started searching again, and Patsy found it.
0: I'm sorry I sent you away, Billy. I'm really sorry.
1: I'm sorry too, son.
5: But everyone in town will still think I'm a thief.
0: No, they won't, because already I've called all the kids that were at the party, and I told them that we found the dollar.
5: I'm sorry I took the cookies, Patsy, but they were for my grandma, not me.
1: There was nothing wrong in taking some cookies to your grandma, Billy. The mistake was in trying to hide what you had done. You threw suspicion on yourself and made everyone think you were a thief, when really, you're not.
5: I know. That's what Grandma says. She says that Christians shouldn't do certain things and go certain places, not because it's so wrong in itself, but because we must always abstain from all appearance of evil.
1: That's a good rule for life, son. And if you practice that, you'll never get into trouble. And what's more, you'll be a good Christian, too.

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Bye now.

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0: It's adventure time. Yes, girls and boys, it's time for adventure. And here's our friend Bill Collins with another episode from the adventures of the Sugar Creek Gang.
1: Right away, I was remembering the same man we'd seen earlier that afternoon who had bought 5 gallons of gasoline at a resort on the other lake. I sidled up close to Portree and whispered, "How'd he get on this lake with that boat?" Dragonfly must have guessed what we were thinking. He hadn't been with Portree and me when we'd gone after the minnows, so he piped up, "He came here on the Mississippi River." I knew he was right, because anybody who knows anything about the country up where we were spending our vacation knows that the Mississippi River flows through nearly all the lakes around where we were, and that there's a narrow channel of it that leads from one lake to another. Big Jim shushed us. "Hey, quiet, all of you." And we shushed. It took the man in the boat and the dark glasses on only a few jiffies to swish up to shore, toss his anchor out, and wrap the anchor rope around a tree, climb out with a newish-looking brownish tackle box in one hand, and make his way up the hill toward the cemetery. I noticed that in the boat itself was the 5-gallon gasoline can, and for some reason, I had a funny idea that we actually had honest-to-goodness, for sure as plain as the nose in your face, run onto the trail of the kidnapper again. We didn't dare let ourselves be seen, so we beat it back to where we were, flopped ourselves down on the grass behind the sumac again, panting and with our hearts pounding, and watched to see what the man was going to do. Say, that guy acted very queer. He just walked around in the graveyard like he was almost half blind, and once he actually stumbled over a small grave and almost lost his balance as he came up toward where we were, especially toward the long grave house inside the fenced enclosure. Portree, who was lying with his face close to one of my ears, whispered, "He acts like he's half blind." And Dragonfly, who was close to my other side, said, "Maybe he needs glasses." I tell you, I was sure whoever he was the kidnapper. And I wish the gang was near enough to make a dive for him in football style and get him down and sit on him until we could tie him up and call the police. He just walked around through the cemetery like he was somebody curiously looking around, like people wander through white people's graveyards, reading the tombstones and thinking. But I noticed that all the time he was getting closer and closer to the medicine man's grave, where the Indian had stuck something inside a little while before. I looked at Little Jim's face for a jiffy, and it was tense, and the muscles of the jaw were working exactly like Big Jim's jaw muscles were. I noticed he was crouched down as close to Big Jim as he could get. You could have heard a pin drop. We were so quiet, the only noise being the swishing sound the man's shoes made as he walked, and the kind of saddish sighing noise a very gentle wind was making in the boughs of the pine tree above the medicine man's grave house. Just that second, I saw a flash of something yellow-colored flit across one choke cherry shrub to another about 25 feet away, and I heard a sweet song exactly like a wild canary bird sings, there being a lot of wild canaries up where we were, but not many other birds. Even while I was all mixed up in my mind with a tangled-up mystery worrying me a little, I all of a sudden had a very strange feeling sweep all over me, like the same kind sometimes does when I'm all by myself down along Sugar Creek and I hear birds singing all around and all kinds of trees and one of the little riffles in the creek is bubbling cheerfully and honeybees are droning in the old linden tree above the spring and the heat waves are dancing above the wild rose bushes along the old rail fence that I'm maybe sitting on. It's a wonderful feeling. It makes you wish you had wings yourself so you could fly. Only you don't exactly want to fly either, but something inside of you wants to, and in fact, it sort of does for a little while. You're glad you're alive and feel kind of like you and the one who made everything all around you are good friends. You're glad that everything you've ever done that's wrong has all been forgiven, and you wish all the people in all the world felt like you do. When that pretty yellow canary bird flashed across that old Indian cemetery, I kind of wanted to fly inside again. And then I heard the sound of an automobile coming up the road, and I came down to earth again and wondered if it was Barry, and hoped it was, and also hoped it wasn't, because the man might get scared and run away, and we wouldn't get to find out what he was doing. Say, he must have heard that car motor, too, because he dropped down inside the fenced-in enclosure like he'd been shot, and you couldn't see anything of him. It wasn't our station wagon, though, because it had an old-fashioned noisy motor that being the kind of car most of the Indians up here owned. I could see a whirl of whitish dust rising above the shrubbery, which was between us and the road the car had swished past on. And then the sound of the motor died out, and I saw the man's bared head rise above the oldish fence and then ducked down again. And a little later, only half a dozen jiffies, the guy was squatted down in front of the Longies' grave and looking in through the little spirit hole. For only a split jiffy, I looked at Dragonfly's dragonfly-like eyes, and he was worried. And I knew it was because his mother believed in ghosts. Little Jim had a half-afraid look on his face, too, but I knew it wasn't for the same reason, because he believed the same as his parents and also our minister, that the very minute an honest-to-goodness Christian dies, his spirit goes straight to heaven and doesn't hang around anybody's graveyard. Besides, they don't get hungry or cold or need anything in heaven. It's a very queer feeling, though, when you're in a spooky graveyard with a lot of chicken coop-shaped grave houses with holes in them like the holes Dad has in front of his beehives, and you know that some people actually do believe in ghosts and shouldn't. The next second, the man was creeping away from the grave, the branches of the pine tree being very low right there, and he was stooped over to keep from getting his head bumped. He still had his fishing tackle box with him. And then, just as if nothing had happened or he hadn't done anything strange, he started walking around among the grave houses again, working his way toward the outside of the cemetery. In another jiffy, I knew he'd be going back to his boat and would be gone. I just knew there was something in that tackle box, and I wondered if it was the ransom money for the little Osberg girl. I wished I'd all of a sudden scrambled to my feet and that all the gang would run like wild animals on a fierce stampede of some kind right straight for that man, get him down like I wished we'd done before, but I felt so scared I was dumb all over. I mean, numb. And since Poetry and I were the only ones who maybe imagined he might be anybody suspicious, we didn't do a thing. Not a thing. And then I heard another car coming and guessed it was Barry's station wagon. Say, as quick as a flash, that man with the tackle box in his hand looked toward the entrance to the cemetery, made a kind of awkward, blind-like dive straight for the other side, and disappeared over the edge of the hill.

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1: Flashback alert. It's a moment of truth. We're doing a flashback today to Friday. In Friday, we talked about how we are supposed to love the Lord your God with all your heart, soul, mind, and strength. And we're doing a flashback to yesterday. Did you love Jesus enough to show up in church? Wow. You know, there's so many people that say they love God, and yet you can't hardly drag them into church. There's something wrong there, you know? In fact, the Bible tells us to, the actual verse says, forsake not the assembling of yourselves together, and so much the more as you see the day approaching. What do? We do so much the less. We try to get out of it. Hey, attend church. If you missed Sunday, if your church has Wednesday night service, it's coming up. And next Sunday's coming up too. Go to church. Flashback alert. It's a moment of truth.
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4: Howdy, Tom Riley here. We're just getting ready for a time of wonder, adventure, and excitement. 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
7: 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Made my horses sick, nearly ruined my apples.
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1: Right.
2: Yes, sir.
3: Yeah. Good morning, Mr. Riley.
4: Glossman.
3: Live and in person. Did we wake you up?
4: No, but it's 6 o'clock in the morning. What are you doing here, Glossman?
3: Now, you see, it's the warmth of our relationship that I appreciate so much. Aren't you going to invite us in?
4: That depends. Are these your bodyguards?
3: Oh, sorry. I should introduce you. This is Agent Furter.
4: As in Frank?
1: As in Bert.
4: Agent Bert Furter?
3: Uh-huh. This is Frank. Agent Frank Ernest.
2: Hiya.
4: I guess I'm supposed to be on pins and needles wondering who exactly they're agents with.
3: Well, they're with the Environmental Detection Agency.
4: Environmental issues are part of your job at the state capitol now?
3: Oh, I have a lot of jobs with the capitol, Mr. Riley. They're with me to do some follow-up testing at your farm.
4: Follow-up testing? Follow-up to what?
3: The Edgebiter chemical spill. Into the creek behind your barn? I'm sure you remember it.
4: Of course I remember it. Made my horses sick, nearly ruined my apples, but that was a long time ago, and the Edgebiter company moved their storage site.
3: Nonetheless, there are people who are concerned that your creek may still be contaminated, thus affecting your apples, thus affecting the health of our citizens.
4: As if you ever cared about our citizens. Look, Glossman, there is nothing wrong with my apples. And if this is another one of your schemes...
3: I'm just doing my job, Mr. Riley. But you should know that this is serious. Very serious.
4: Well, I'm sure you think so.
3: I have a court order.
4: A court order?
3: Oh, yeah. See, it comes down to this. If we find any residual chemicals on your land, in the creek, or in the apples, it's within my power to close your farm down until further notice. And you know I'll do it.

0: What if everything you thought you knew about the epic battle between Dr. Regis Blackard and John Avery Whittaker was just the tip of the iceberg?
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2: I don't like it. I don't like it one bit.
3: It can't be so bad.
2: They are crawling all over my land with gizmos and gadgets. Bill!
3: Let them crawl, Tom. If there are no after effects from the Edgebiter chemical spill, you have nothing to worry about.
2: You know I have nothing to worry about, and I know I have nothing to worry about. But Glossman is up to something. Come on, Bill, you're the mayor. Do something.
3: They have a court order, Tom. I can't fight a court order. Just relax.
2: But he threatened to close me down. And you know he will with any ridiculous excuse. He is up to something, and he won't let a little thing like ruining my life stop him.
3: Okay, Tom, I'll check into it.
2: Are you just saying that to get rid of me, or are you really gonna do something?
3: I'm going to pick up the phone and make a call about this just as soon as you leave, okay?
2: Okay.
3: I'll see you at the city council meeting tomorrow night. Maybe I'll know something by then.
2: Thanks, Bill. I'll see you later.
3: Bye, Tom. Hello? It's Bill. You know perfectly well which Bill. I want to know what you're trying to pull with Tom Riley. I don't like it. This was never part of the deal. I don't care. I never agreed to this. You hear me? I won't have any part of it. Fine. If that's what I'll have to do, then I'll do it. But you can count me out.

0: chocolate, Eugene.
1: Then I shall retrieve some from the freezer post-haste.
2: And strawberry, too.
0: Jack says strawberry, too. Boy, I didn't expect it to be so busy today.
3: Okay, smile for the camera.
0: Now, Sam. My hair's a mess.
4: Smile anyways.
3: Camera's rolling.
0: Sam, go away.
2: Where'd you get the video camera, Sam?
4: Well, it's my dad's. He finally said I'm old enough to use it, as long as I don't break it.
0: Yeah, but why are you wandering around with a video camera?
4: I think I want to make movies when I grow up, and this is good practice.
0: Well, would you make them somewhere else? Because I am having a bad hair day.
1: Did you say strawberry as well?
0: Yeah.
4: Wait, Eugene.
1: It is with delight and exuberance that I would like to proffer my greetings, salutations, and warmest regards to our viewing audience.
4: That was a wave.
5: Well, Tom, you can't just lie down and let them walk all over you. I mean, it's downright un-American.
2: Now, Bernard.
6: Un-American? Has something happened we should know about?
5: Yeah, well, Glossman and a couple of environmental guys are inspecting Tom's farm for chemical contamination or some lame excuse.
0: Glossman?
2: Glossman? Chemical contamination at your farm?
7: It's a long story, Jack.
0: See, Glossman used to be on the city council here and...
5: He fought to keep Wits End from opening.
1: And he tried to turn Mr. Riley's farm into a freeway.
7: And the contamination happened a while back when a pesticide company accidentally leaked chemicals in the creek running through my land. But everything was cleaned up and my farm is okay.
5: There must be something we can do.
7: We? I'm not dragging you folks into my problem.
5: If Glossman's back in town, sooner or later he'll be everybody's problem. The man's a living weasel.
0: Wait a minute, did you hear that?
2: What, Connie?
0: Something about the mayor on the radio.
8: The announcement came just a few moments ago when Mayor Jenkins called a press conference at City Hall.
9: It is with mixed feelings that I must announce my decision to retire as mayor of Odyssey, effective within the month.
0: What?
5: He's gonna what?
9: I've thought this over long and hard, and have concluded that I need more time with my family, particularly my grandchildren.
0: Wow.
9: I believe a month should be ample time for potential candidates to come forward, and certainly fulfills the city charter's mandate for an election. A more detailed statement will come from my office later. Thank you.
8: That's as much as we know for now, Mike. Back to you.
10: That was Kurt Morris live at City Hall, repeating our top story.
0: How weird.
7: Well, I don't believe it. I just don't believe it. I saw him this morning, and he didn't act like a man who was thinking about retiring.
1: Strange indeed.
5: Yeah, well, you see, these kinds of things only happen when Glossman sticks his nose in Odyssey's business. Now, what are you going to do about it?
7: I don't know, Bernard. What do you recommend?
5: Well, what do you think I recommend? Look, is there anyone in this room with, let's say, a number of years' experience on the city council? Anyone here with political savvy and personal credibility with the folks around town? Anyone? Just raise your hand.
7: What are you getting at, Bernard?
5: Oh, you should run for mayor, Tom.
0: Of course!
7: No.
0: This is cool! I can videotape the start of an election!
7: No.
0: Maybe I'll make a documentary!
7: Wait a minute! Hold it! I can't run for mayor.
5: Why not?
7: I barely have time to keep my life going the way it is. How can I run for mayor?
5: Yeah, well, if Glossman gets his way and closes down your farm, you'll have plenty of time.
1: Right.
5: As mayor, you could do something about it.
1: And one might also note that you can't be a city councilman and mayor at the same time, so you'll be freed from that earlier responsibility.
0: Yeah, why not?
7: But, help me, Jack. You're level-headed.
2: I can't find any fault with the idea. Tom, you'd be a great mayor.
0: See?
5: There isn't anybody in this town can do it any better.
7: Oh, thanks a lot, Jack. Look, I appreciate your vote of confidence, but being mayor is the last thing I want to do. It would take something even worse than Glossman to make me run for mayor. Look, I want to thank all these yeas from the press for coming here to Rathbun's Electric Palace. My friends, my name is Bart Rathbun, speaking to you with his own voice here. With the announcement of his retirement, Mayor Jenkins has left shoes that will be very hard to fill. I am talking about the kind of shoes that can only be made out of integrity and trust. Them them kind of shoes. Big shoes. Shoes that only a man with big feet can fill. Well, ladies and gentlemen of the press, I am here to announce that I am the man with big feet. That's right. I am throwing my hat in the ring of shoes. Because these boots are made for walking and carrying a big stick. And I am no heel. Today I'm announcing my campaign to be your mayor and run things the way they ought to be run. No more under-the-table special treatment and favoritism for people like Tom Riley, who sneak behind our backs and run an environmentally dangerous farm right under our very noses. The times, they are a-changing. For once, your vote for mayor is gonna make a difference in this town. Vote for me, and you will get exactly what you deserve. That is all I want to say. Oh, and don't forget the 2-for-1 sale in our photo developing department at Rathbone's Electric Palace.
5: Tom, where are you?
7: Whoa, it's all right. It's only Bernard. Little Joe's stable.
5: Oh. Hi, Little Joe. I hate to break it to you, Tom, but Little Joe isn't so little anymore.
7: I know, but I hate to change the name on account of a technicality. What you doing out here?
5: Well, first I got frisked by Glossman's goons on the way in.
7: Sorry about that. I honestly can't tell if they're over-enthusiastic in their jobs or just a little short on good manners.
5: Well, probably both. I guess you heard about Bart Rathbone.
7: Running for mayor? Yeah.
5: Yeah, he took a swipe at you in the press conference, too, you know.
7: I saw it.
5: Well?
7: Well, what?
5: What's it gonna take for you to see what's obvious to everybody but you?
7: A nudge from God might help.
5: Yeah, how about 2 nudges? Glossman showing up with his scam environmental study, the mayor's retiring, Bart's running for the office.
7: That's 3.
5: Right, 3 nudges. Look, I don't want to push you into something that isn't right, but everything points to you running for mayor. In fact, you should have run for mayor years ago.
7: You know I don't care about things like that.
5: Which makes you perfect for the job. You don't care about political power. You just want to do what's right for the folks around here. People respect that. They respect you. And I've got the signatures right here to prove it.
7: What's this?
5: A petition signed by hundreds of people asking you to run for mayor.
7: Good grief, Bernard. How did you do this so fast?
5: It was easy. Once I told folks what I was up to, they all said the same thing. Tom Riley for mayor, where do I sign? And there are a lot of businesses on that list, too.
7: I don't know anything about campaigning for mayor.
5: Look, you'll have more help than you'll know what to do with. Me, for starters, I'd consider it an honor to be your campaign manager.
7: Bernard.
5: I'm serious about this, Tom. And you can't tell me you haven't been thinking about it just a little bit.
7: I have. Been praying a lot, too. But I wouldn't run for mayor just to deal with Glossman or as a reaction against Bart. I'd run for mayor because I want to do something to help the town.
5: And that's exactly why all these people want you to run for mayor. Huh? Does that mean you'll do it?
7: I reckon it does.
5: Well, congratulations.
7: Congratulations to you, Mr. Campaign Manager.
5: Yeah, well...
7: You're sure you know what you're getting into?
5: No, not really. But I haven't been this excited about anything since those self-adjusting squeegees came out. I better get going. There's a lot of work ahead of us.
7: Before you go...
5: Yeah?
7: Can we pray for what we're about to do?
5: Well, yeah, sure we can.
7: Thanks. Now, you be still while we pray, Little Joe. Your owner is going to try to become mayor.

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3: I could give you folks a lot of campaign rhetoric and promises, but you know, that's not how I do things. I've been on the city council for a long time, so you know my track record. You know what I stand for. You know what I stand against. As your mayor, I'll do the best I can for you and for this town.
4: Whoa!
5: Oh, sorry, Mr. Walton.
4: Look, Sam, I don't mind you videotaping everything for your whatever you call it.
5: It's my documentary about the race for mayor.
4: Well, terrific, but you've got to stay out from under our feet, Sam.
5: Yes, sir. Yeah.
3: Bernard?
4: Yeah, Tom?
3: I have got my days mixed up. Am I speaking to the business association today at 2? Or am I supposed to talk to the kids at the elementary school at 2:45?
4: Well, both.
3: Both? Oh, boy.
4: Oh, is there something wrong?
3: No, it's all right. I just wanted to get back to the farm this afternoon.
4: Now, if you're worried about your horses, Jack is making sure they're fed and walked.
3: Oh, good, good. Actually, it's Glossman and his friends I'm thinking about. They're out there doing all those tests on their own, and it makes me nervous.
4: Yeah, well, we could probably squeeze in a trip between 4 and 4:30.
3: Okay.
5: Anything you want to say for my documentary, Mr. Riley?
3: Sure, Sam. If you're ever thinking about running for mayor, learn how to be in three places at the same time.
6: Rachel, atta girl.
7: We haven't tested.
6: Hello there.
7: Yeah? Well, what can I do for you?
6: I'm Jack Allen. I'm a friend of Tom's. You must be Philip Glossman.
7: Yeah, I must be. So what are you doing out here?
6: Just taking Rachel here for a ride. Tom doesn't get much of a chance these days.
7: Yeah, I guess running for mayor has its drawbacks. And I'm sure we're not helping things with all these tests. I'm sure his Apple business must be suffering.
6: Well, actually, I don't think it is. He was saying the other day how this whole thing has helped him rally people behind him, both in his race for mayor and his business.
7: Really? Well, I'm happy for him.
6: Yeah, I thought you would be. Those are your two agents, huh?
7: Well, they're not my agents, per se. They're agents Furter and Ernest with the Environmental Detection Agency.
6: So if one were to contact the state capitol for verification, they'd know who they are?
7: Of course. What are you getting at?
6: Nothing. Just wondering.
7: Yeah, well, if you'll excuse me, we have work to do.
6: Sure. Nice meeting you.
7: Yeah, right.
6: Let's go, Rachel. Yeah!
8: Who was that?
7: No, just some busybody.
9: A spy for Riley?
7: Something like that. How are the tests?
8: Well, the water's clean. Edgebiter did a good job with their cleanup.
7: Figures. Our being here is helping Riley's campaign and his business. I don't like it.
8: Well, what do you want us to do?
7: I think it's time to go on to the next step.
8: Are you sure?
7: Yeah, the next step. We're not here to make life easy for Riley. Come on.

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1: We're back with Crying Brian Dern's Afternoon Zoo. We've been talking to none other than mayoral candidate Bart Rathbone, though most of you know him as the owner of Rathbone's Palace and one of the sponsors of this show. But hey, that doesn't mean we won't ask some tough questions. Bart, is that your real hair, or are you wearing a hairpiece?
2: Only my hairdresser knows for sure, Brian.
1: Okay, seriously now. Tell me about your campaign strategy. I mean, Tom Riley kind of has this folksy, honest, Mr. Smith goes to Washington sort of approach. You know, appealing to the everyday yokel and his needs.
3: Yokel?
4: Oh, yeah.
1: What's your angle?
2: Angles, Brian. I am trying to run a campaign that'll talk to the issues, not personalities.
1: So far, I don't think any of us have heard you address any issue.
5: You can say that again.
2: What are you kidding? What do you think my commercials is talking about? It's time for a new beginning, a fresh start.
1: Yeah, it's all good rhetoric, but...
2: It's not rhetoric, Brian. It's what I am saying here. The issue is that we need a change in our city government, and I am going to make those changes.
1: Well, could you be more specific? I mean, what kinds of changes?
4: Good question.
2: The best kind of changes. What do you think? I'm going to increase what the government does for you while I lower taxes. I am going to make sure that everybody can get what they want when they want it without it costing anybody anything.
5: Well, that'll be the day.
2: I am going to push ahead on everybody's rights, and I'm going to knock the teeth out of crime by hitting it where it really hurts. But you guys aren't going to get any of that stuff if Tom Riley becomes mayor.
3: Oh, come on.
5: All right, quiet down there.
2: I mean, just look at the guy. He's been on the city council for years and not once got promoted to mayor.
5: Promoted?
4: What's he talking about?
2: Unless there's something wrong with him.
1: Would you be willing to debate Tom Riley on a lot of the issues you disagree about?
2: What debate?
5: Great idea.
2: Debate? Hmm. You mean, like we go on TV and stand behind them pelodiums and sweat and shout at each other?
1: Yeah, something like that.
2: Sure. Why not?
5: Right.
2: How about Friday night?
1: There you are, Tom Riley. If you're listening, the gauntlet is laid down for a debate. You give us a call here in the studio if you want to accept.

0: Ladies and gentlemen, as many of you know, my name is Philip Glossman, and the governor has put me on special assignment to assist agents Furter and Ernest from the Environmental Detection Agency. Now, they've been conducting extensive tests on the property and produce of Mr. Tom Riley. I'm sorry to announce that their tests have proven positive in that large amounts of toxic chemicals can still be found in the water and apples at Tom Riley's farm. It is with regret that the state capitol, in conjunction with the Environmental Detection Agency, will be seeking a court order to quarantine Mr. Riley's farm and recall all distributed apples immediately and until further notice.
1: What does that mean in English, Glossman?
0: It means that Tom Riley's farm is now closed.
2: Has Glossman finally won in putting Tom out of business? And what'll this do to Tom's chances of becoming mayor? As always, the only way to find out is to join us for our next exciting episode. Meanwhile, if you want to know the background story about how Tom's farm got in this mess in the first place, then you'll want to listen to the episode called One Bad Apple. Ask how you can get your own copy by writing to Adventures in Odyssey, Colorado Springs, Colorado, 80995. Or in Canada, write to Box 9800, Vancouver, BC, V6B4G3. Oh, and don't forget to ask about getting a copy of today's episode, too. It's called Tom for Mayor. That address again is Adventures in Odyssey, Colorado Springs, Colorado, 80995. 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Tom for Mayor was written and directed by Paul McCusker. Our production engineer was Dave Arnold. And our executive producer is Chuck Bolte. And I'm Chris, hoping you'll join us again next time for more Adventures in Odyssey.
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Hello there. I'm John Rhys Davies with Lamplighter Theatre. I'd like to invite you to a place of history, mystery, and new beginnings. But first, there's someone you need to meet. His name? Finian Jones. You might say he's a collector. A collector of words, wisdom, and wonders. Join me, won't you? Oh, and be prepared for an unexpected journey. One you are about to experience.

0: I wonder what's going on here. Well, good day to you, my good man.
1: Look, I don't know who you are, but it's not a good day, and I'm not a good man.
0: Ah, I beg to differ on all three counts.
1: Three counts? I think that's two counts.
0: No, if you count on two counts, you'll miss the third count, the only count that really counts, the only count you can count on to make every moment count, and you can count on that.
1: I think I'm lost.
0: Yes, I know. Now, three counts. A good day and a good man are only possible because of a good God.
1: Oh, you're one of those. One thing I've learned, the only person I can count on is myself.
0: Well, then, it may be time for a recap. Finian Jones, at your service.
1: Marcus E.

0: Well, out of service.
1: Well, Mr. Orwell, you are in for a remarkable day. See what I did there? Take a look out the window, my friend. What do you see?
0: A gray day, gray clouds, a gray world. Story of my life.
1: I happen to love stories. Tell me yours, Marcus.
0: Here it is in a nutshell. Once upon a time, I was born. I've had a lot of failures, a lot of disappointments, and then one soul-crushing betrayal. To sum it all up, misery. And finally, the end of misery.
1: Oh, my friend, your story was mine as well. Until someone changed my ever after.
0: Yeah.
1: May I suggest a change of perspective?
0: Well,
1: this way, please, to a very special door.
0: I really don't.
1: Oh, but you really do. Come, Marcus, please. Beyond this door is a new perspective, if you're willing to walk through it.
0: Well,
1: very good. Please note the sign above before entering.
0: Hardships often prepare ordinary people for an extraordinary destiny. C.S. Lewis.
2: Why? How did... Why? Who... Where did you...
1: All excellent questions. Please step right this way to a very important step. I'm sorry, Rollo, another time.
0: What step are you talking about?
1: A step in the right direction. In your case...
0: What is this contraption?
1: Something new. I call it an excavator.
0: You mean excavator like a backhoe?
1: Actually, it's more like a forward hoe. You see, it's one part escalator, one part elevator, plus 3.5 parts emulator, expurgator, educator, and explicator.
0: That's a lot of parts.
1: Yes, I know. And the most important part is you. Please, step up.
0: I don't know about this.
1: The first step is always the hardest.
0: All right.
1: Very good. Oh, well, now look, here's our illustrious engineer, Jerry Rigsby. Jerry, what advice would you give my friend Marcus about the excavator?
3: Hang on.
1: Jerry, could you please set up for launch sequence?
3: You got it.
0: A man of many words.
1: Seatbelt fastened, elbows in, flaps up, worries out, and hang on. We are about to step very much up.
0: Wait a minute. I don't quite understand.
1: Prepare for takeoff, please.
0: Takeoff?
1: 3, 2, 1.
0: On second thought.
1: No! Oh, the G-force is quite exhilarating. The guard force even more so.
2: Did I mention?
1: Initiating deceleration sequence.
0: What in the world?
1: We are up, which is the best place to be when you're down.
0: I can't see through all this steam.
1: Oh, no, not steam. Clouds, my friend. Now, wait just a moment for them to clear. And there.
0: We're up so high, above everything. How did you do all this?
1: Well, it's simply complex effects, convected and convected from convex objects, annexed to a vortex vertex with the help of a little spandex.
0: I can see all of Abingdon Falls from here.
1: Oh, to me it feels splendorifically, wonder-fantastically, magnificentimental.
0: You have a way with words.
1: No, words have a way with me. Oh, Marcus, the wisest man who ever lived, said you can look at life one of two ways. From under the sun, or from under heaven. When we're simply under the sun, we're blinded by the daily grind of life, a colorless, joyless existence. But when we are under heaven, when we see things from God's perspective, we know that everything has a purpose. There is a time and a season for everything. And we can count on this. God makes everything beautiful in its time. Speaking of time, it's time for me to go. But first, a book.
3: For you.
0: For me?
1: For you.
0: An extraordinary little maid.
1: It's the story of a little girl who had it pretty tough. Like you, Marcus. Until she saw things from under heaven.
0: You want me to read this?
1: Yes, that's the idea. Now just pull up a seat on that cloud right over there and enjoy, my friend. Toodaloo.
0: All right. Never sat on a cloud before. It's actually quite comfortable. Now, An Extraordinary Little Maid by Amy Lefevre. Chapter 1.

0: and I don't know if I can make it now. Oh. Help me! Please help me! I'm clinging to a branch, and there's a river below me, and I don't know if I can make it now. I told you so! Help me! Please help me! I'm floundering in the river, and there's women eating sharks circling round me, and I don't know if I can make it now!
1: And his servants came near and spake unto him and said, My father, if the prophet had bid thee do some great thing, wouldest thou not have done it? How much rather then when he said, Wash and be clean? Are you listening, Peggy? Are you listening?
2: I am, miss.
1: Then went he down and dipped himself seven times in the Jordan, according to the saying of the man of God. And his flesh came again like unto the flesh of a little child, and he was clean, and his leprosy was gone.
2: His leprosy was gone?
1: He was cured. And do you remember who told him to seek out the prophet?
2: It was the little maid that told him. Or told her mistress. She told her master.
1: Very good, Peggy. I'm glad you were listening.
2: I like stories about maids and servants.
1: So, you see, children, what a lot of good even a little servant maid can do. She had been taken away from her home and friends and might have been fretful and sulky and unwilling to help her master. Instead of that, she longed to tell him how he could be healed.
2: She must have been awfully glad to leave home and go to service.
1: Good little girls would not like leaving their home and family.
2: There's a bee in your bonnet, Peg.
3: Quiet, you!
2: Ow!
1: Peggy!
2: Sorry, miss.
1: The rest of you can run along to church. Peggy, I want to speak with you.
2: Yes, miss.
1: Don't you like the Bible stories? You always seem to be thinking of other things.
2: I like the stories about servant maids very much, miss.
1: You're not in service yet, are you?
2: No, miss. I live with Aunt and does for her.
1: Then you ought to be happy to have a comfortable home and not have to go out and earn your living. You need not wish to become a maid.
2: But I want to be in a good place with nice ladies.
1: You have a lot to learn before you can do that.
2: But the girl in the Bible went right into a bootful place. You said her mistress was great and rich.
1: Well, perhaps one day you will go into service, but don't wait for great things. First, you must be faithful in the small things. Now, let's follow along into church.

0: is no good, Peggy. Teacher won't never help. She thinks you be too bad. Oh, God, you'll understand, even if she don't. Please, find me a place as good as that there leper captain and send me proper clothes for service. And let Aunt let me go, for Jesus Christ's sake. Amen. God'll do better than teacher. He's sure to have heard me today, because it were in church. I like that servant maid in teacher's lesson. I'd like to do something grand like that. I'll try in the first place I get. I'll go to a place where there's an ill gent, and I'll tell him. I'll tell him how he can be cured. Of course, I don't know no prophets, but it's easy to do grand things in service. Of course, it's no good thinking of any things if I never get me a place.
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0: Here's that Peggy Perkins again, pretending she's a maid at Buckingham Palace. Just listen to her.
4: Yes, Mum. I'll be happy to clean these clothes for you. And I notice the silver table needs dusting. Pardon, Mum? Oh, I'd be happy to gin up the fire. And when my lady be ready for dinner, just let me know and I'll be there to change ya.
0: Oh, Peggy, you're getting up too high. Best come back down. Oh, you'd best be moving. Auntie will be calling ya.
5: Hello, Peggy.
6: I have to go to hospital for my eye dressing.
0: Of course, Mrs. Jones. Let me take care of Aunt's lunch and I'll be by to fetch him. Bye now.
4: Bye.
5: Here she is, after all. How much longer am I to wait for you, eh? I'd like to know. Look at the fire, you lazy baggage. You be no more use to me since you left school than you were before. I'll give you food and clothes. Here I've been slaving, knitting myself silly. Oh, that reminds me. I need more wool.
0: 'Tis right here, Auntie. I'll get it for you.
5: Of course you will. My legs haven't magically started working again. If I could just get out of this bed.
0: Here you go, Auntie. Sorry your legs don't work, Auntie.
5: Don't you worry about my legs. Just bring me my dinner.
0: I'll get you some taters and herring.
5: And a cup of tea.
0: And a cup of tea. Now, there you be. Can you reach the cup?
5: I can reach it.
0: Good. I'll be off then. Mrs. Jones asked if I could watch Arthur this afternoon.
5: Then be off with you.
0: I'll be back.
5: But don't be out all night. I have a parcel for you to deliver later.
0: Come along, Arthur. stay away from the street.
4: All right.
0: If one of those carriages come up on you, they'd squish you like a grape. Come on, let's go to Mrs. Creek's sweet shop. Your mum gave me a halfpenny for a barley stick. This'll be a fine change from Auntie, who will wait on hand and foot but never receives a pleasant word from. Hello, Mrs. Creek.
7: Well, hello, Peggy. Hello, Arthur.
4: Hello.
0: Please, Mum, I'll have a halfpenny barley stick for Arthur.
7: There you are, Arthur. What a fine boy he's growing to be.
4: Thanks.
0: Please, Mum, would you tell me once again how you first went into service?
7: Oh, Peggy, I've told you before. You've no right to be longing after forbidden things, dearie. Your aunt can't spare you, and she told you so.
0: Teacher told me on Sunday we can ask God anything, and I'm asking him to manage it for me.
7: And well, you should be, dearie. But you'll be needing proper dresses and caps, and they cost money.
0: I've been saving, Mrs. Creek. But how little would I need to go out into service, Mum? Wouldn't one print dress be enough if I was to be ever so careful? I could wash it out careful when I went to bed.
7: Oh, Peggy, if you plan to go into service, you must have an outfit.
0: Like as if I was going to marry.
7: Afraid so, dearie.
0: Oh, tis no use hoping, is it? I've saved a few pence. How many before I could get a gown? T'would be hundreds, wouldn't it?
7: T'would indeed. How much have you got?
0: Sevenpence halfpenny. It's enough to get a proper servant-made cap. Oh, tell me about your caps. How did you stick them on? Did you have longer hair than mine?
7: Oh, I had a fine lot of hair in those days. And a nice flat cap, not one of those cockatoo sort of arrangements girls wear now. All feathers and foolishness. You'd best be running along, dearie. I need to take care of others.
0: Will you tell me more, Mrs. Creek?
7: I will, though I'm not doing you any favours in the telling.
0: Thanks, Mrs. Creek. Come along, Arthur.
4: All right.
0: How's that barley stick, Arthur?
4: Good.
0: Now, mind the people who... Excuse me. You best be watching where you...
8: Peggy? Peggy Perkins, is that you?
0: Molly!
8: Hello, Peg. I ain't seen you in years.
0: Where have you been?
8: I've joined the boot factory, and our Emma has gone to be a slavery.
0: Your sister Emma is in service. I wish I could go into service.
8: You'd be a pair of sillies, the two of you. You won't catch me being a slavery. Not I.
0: Where has Emma gone?
4: Go home.
8: Says she went to the pork butcher's on an errand. Her missus hit her with a boot brush last Saturday. Can you believe that? I'd like to see her try that with me.
4: Go home.
0: When I goes into service, I shall go out to real ladies who don't keep no shops.
8: You'd best start with Buckingham Palace. But perhaps that wouldn't be high enough for you.
0: We best be off. I hope you be well, Molly. Come along, Arthur.
4: Go home.
8: She's a silly one, that girl.
4: Go home?
0: Soon enough, Arthur. Soon enough. I just wants to look at the caps in this shop. Would you look at these caps, Arthur? Just like a fine servant maid would wear. I bet the little maid in the Bible wore a hat just like that. Or maybe that one. Oh, look at this, Arthur. Oh, what fine caps with real broidery round them.
4: Hats.
0: And only tuppence three farthings each.
4: Hat.
0: And why shouldn't I buy one? And I believe I'll do it this very minute. Come on, Arthur.
4: Hats.
0: There ain't no need to tell anyone I bought myself a cap for service.
4: Hat!
0: No, Arthur. No hat.
4: No hat?
0: No hat.
8: Ah, there's the pair of ya.
0: Ah, hello, Mrs. Jones.
4: Hats!
8: What about a hat?
0: No, no hat. Right, Arthur?
4: No hat?
8: Very well, no hat. Oh, you best be getting up to your aunt, Peggy. Come on, Arthur.
4: No hat.
0: That boy may be the death of me.
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5: Wherever have you been, you good-for-nothing girl? And my parcel, ready and waiting for the last hour. And the fire nearly out, and the kettle not near boiling.
4: I've been out with Arthur. I'll make up the fire right away, Auntie.
5: Well, that parcel needs to get to the shop. Unless you want to be living under that new tower bridge.
4: No, Mum. I pray someday you and me will live in a place with two rooms and a proper kitchen.
5: Your prayers won't change anything. Don't be wasting your breath.
4: Teacher says God wants us to ask him for anything.
5: I don't want nothing from God. He took my legs away. I don't need him taking any more notice of me.
4: It was an accident your legs got run over by that wagon, Aunt.
5: Well, he didn't help none. I believed, like you, when I was a nipper. But I growed up.
4: But, Auntie, I...
5: Take this parcel to the shop and bring me back the money. Landlord was by today.
4: Yes, Mum. I'll go as soon as the tea is done.
10: And who might you be?
4: Pardon me, sir. I just comes into the chapel to say a prayer. I promise I won't be long.
10: All right, then.
4: Oh, God. My fears Aunt ain't never gonna let me go to service. I got my hat, but I can't even look at it on myself in the mirror without Auntie seeing me. I just want to be like that little maid girl in the Bible. I know Auntie says you don't care for us, but I know you hear us. So I'm asking, please make it happen. For Jesus Christ's sake. Amen. Are you awake, Auntie? Gotta be quiet, Peg. Now, to try on that cap. There's just enough light. Don't want to open the curtain. Get your hair up in a knob. And put the cap on. Uh-oh. Better get some pins to hold her in place. Yeah, that's better. You got some loose hairs to tuck away, but it looks fine and proper. Come in, sir, please. I'll tell my missus you're here, sir.
11: Who's there?
4: It's just me, Auntie.
11: What are you picking up there? What are you dressing up for at this time of morning? Sun ain't even hardly shining yet.
4: Sorry, Auntie. I'll be getting back to bed.
11: Oh. Tell me what you're doing. Looking like a monkey with a white thing on your head. Speak at once, you're good for nothing.
4: I was playing at being a servant.
11: Little fool. Go back to sleep.
4: Yes, Auntie.

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3: 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You're in a good place now. And in the place that God Almighty chose for you. You're a maid to a poor, unhappy cripple.
4: Make my auntie happy? How can I do that?
1: 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Come back soon. 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
1: I hate being bald. All the kids tease me about it. Isaac doesn't, though. But why doesn't he?
2: Sounds like Isaac is a good friend. He doesn't tease you because Jesus wouldn't want him to. Have you ever heard the phrase, sticks and stones may break my bones, but words will never hurt me? I'm Zach, and this is Keys for Kids. The phrase, sticks and stones may break my bones, but words will never hurt me, is just not true. Mean words can hurt a person very deeply. The Apostle Paul reminded his friends about this in 1 Corinthians 13. He said, "Love is patient and kind. Love is not jealous or boastful or proud or rude." And now for our story today, it's called No Teasing. Emerson angrily kicked a stone and sent it flying along the sidewalk. When he heard someone coming up behind him, he turned and saw that it was Isaac, one of his classmates. "You mad about something?" Isaac asked when he saw how upset Emerson looked. "What's wrong?" Emerson sighed and kicked another stone. "I'm just so sick of being bald. Some of the kids at school make fun of me." Isaac frowned. "Having leukemia doesn't make your hair fall out, does it?" he asked cautiously. "That just happens because of the treatments, right?" Emerson nodded. "My mom says the kids will get used to seeing me like this, but they still tease me." He bit his lip, struggling not to show how much the teasing hurt. "You never tease me, though," he told Isaac. Isaac shrugged. "You look fine to me," he said as they turned onto Emerson's street. "Want to come over and play with my race cars?" "Sure," said Emerson. "I'll stop by my house and ask my mom if it's okay." Once Emerson got permission and they went on to Isaac's house, the boys talked as their little cars sped around the track. "Does it hurt to have leukemia?" Isaac asked. "Some of the tests hurt, and the treatments make me feel sick," said Emerson. "And even though I wear a cap most of the time, I know I look funny with a bald head. When kids tease me about it, it just makes me feel worse." He stopped his race car and looked at Isaac. "How come you don't tease me like the other kids do?" "Like I said, you look fine to me. Besides, Isaac paused before continuing. "I don't want to make you feel bad, and Jesus wouldn't want me to. He loves everyone, and he helps me see people the way he does." "Well, I wish the other kids knew more about Jesus then," said Emerson. "Actually, I don't know much about him either." "Let's go to the kitchen for a snack, and I'll tell you more about him," Isaac said. "Maybe you could even come to church with me sometime and learn more about him there." Emerson smiled. "Okay," he said, and followed Isaac to the kitchen. Well, how about you? Do you know someone whose appearance is affected by a health problem? Maybe they have scars from an injury or were born with a physical challenge. Don't cause them further difficulty and pain by teasing them about it. Jesus loves them so much he died for them, and he'll help you treat them with kindness and respect. You might even end up with a new friend who wants to hear more about him. Our key verse is 1 Corinthians 13, verses 4 and 5.
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9: Why the world is so bummed out. This is Wretched Radio. Does anybody use the word bummed out? Well, apparently so, because I just did. The world's depressed. They're anxious, lonely, fearful of the future. You've seen the statistics, so I won't regale you with them. But we all know the world is just blue, not as happy as we once were. What has changed? Why is the world, and let's make it personal, possibly you, so bummed out? I believe that at least in part, if not in totality, the reason for the loneliness epidemic, the depression and anxiety that is so prevalent, can be found in one word, and that word is priorities. Pursuing what is important. Pursuing things that we believe will make us happy. And I believe that when our priorities are kafritz, when they are not in alignment with the priorities that God has given to us for human flourishing, well, we're not going to flourish as humans. That was pretty clever right there. If you're not doing the things for human flourishing, you're not going to flourish as a human. Why? Because God has written his priorities into the fabric of reality. God has determined if you as a human being do this, things will overall go better. And please note, you don't even need to be a Christian. You don't need to believe in God for things to go better when you are doing things God's way. Why? Because that's the way the place works. And we were made to be doing certain things that bring about a sense of shalom, of peace. It's good. It is well with my soul. When we neglect those things, inevitably, well, we see the statistics. Depression, anxiety. Unheimlichkeit. That's right. I just said it. Unheimlich. Use that word yesterday in the sermon, Jimmy. Unheimlichkeit. Spit over 2/3 of the congregation. Those German words, they get a little chucky. Unheimlichkeit. It means weirdness. It means detached. It means I don't feel connected to stuff. I'm like an air balloon that's been untethered, and I'm just drifting away. Why do so many experience that? It is because we're detached from God's priorities. The American Spectator summer edition came out, decided to read it this weekend, and I discovered, for whatever this is worth, side note, the American Spectator isn't all that happy with Donald Trump right now. That's kind of the impression I got, but that isn't what interested me. There were several articles that I believe had the exact same theme of priorities, and each one of them had in particular to do with women. But gentlemen, please note, this applies to us also, because while we're going to be examining why so many women are so unhappy, it will remind all of us, okay, am I doing things God's way? Am I doing the things that God has prescribed for us so that we can all make adjustments? That's the bigger point. One of the articles was titled, "The Mothers Who Regret Their Children." Apparently, there was a New York Magazine article featuring women who say, "I wish I hadn't had kids." Yikes. It said, quote, sooner or later, everyone has to decide whether to give up lazy weekends. That's a priority. Disposable income. Priority. And overall peace of mind. Priority. To have a baby instead. So you got to sacrifice those things. No, you're never going to get those again. You got to make that decision to have a baby. And in part, that's actually true. You do give up a lot. But the question is the giving up a lot a good thing or a bad thing? The world says it's a bad thing. Why? Because the world says everything is about you. So you need to do all the things that make you happy. Whatever the entertainment is, whatever the rest, whatever the video game is, you do you. Let it make you happy and don't do anything for anybody else. We are living in a me-centric society. Well, God has a different priority. He actually tells us, sacrifice yourself. And in that, you will find joy on this earth and reward in the afterlife. This is a theme throughout the Bible. We're preaching through 1 Peter at Alpharetta Bible Church. This is the theme just keeps coming up over and over and over again. The delights that come from being obedient here and the rewards that happen in the afterlife when we act in particular like Jesus Christ, who did what? He sacrificed himself. That's why when you sacrifice yourself for another, it feels good, doesn't it? That was good. You drive away. You didn't want to go help the widow or the orphan, but you did. Do you ever drive away just going, ah, stupid. I was never going to do that. And that was just a big old waste of time. No. Feels good. Why does it feel good? Because those are the things that God has said will make you feel good. Back to our article. This is actually from the American Spectator talking about the article in New York Times Magazine. They have three stories of young mothers who look back on their pre-baby lives with longing and conclude that motherhood itself is the source of their unhappiness. Ding! There's another big problem. God says being a mother, that is a source of happiness. And when you have the opposite attitude toward it because you're so me-centric, well, you're going to be miserable doing it. Furthermore, has the world not done a bang-up job of painting motherhood as something horrific? Another article that we'll be tackling in the American Spectator talks about the number of anti-marriage books and movies and Netflix shows that when you are as a woman, you hit middle age, you got to get out of there. And it's D-I-V-O-R-C-E for the sake of your own mental health and well-being. And what are they doing? They're undermining the very thing that God has prescribed to make us happy. Marriage, motherhood, childbearing. Those are the things of life. Those are the things with stuff. Those are the things that bring joy and a settledness and a peace. Because those are the things that God has prescribed for us. And the world is bent on changing the priorities and flipping them on their head. Listen to one of the women from New York Magazine. She said her freedom and identity went down the toilet. She doesn't get it. Her priorities are out of whack. What is her priority? Me. Her priority is self, free time, weekends by the lake. So that all went down the toilet after giving birth. And she described having to shut down a job offer. She had to turn it down to avoid uprooting her daughter's life. You mean you had to sacrifice for somebody else? And that left her angry and resentful. This is my life now. I don't have the freedom to work at any hour for as many hours as I want to come home to just exist. In other words, to be me-centric. I feel so angry and alone. It's like my future is over now with nowhere else to go while my daughter is about to begin. It's an ugly feeling. Yes, it really is. Because it is ugly. When a mother resents her own child because the child gets in the way of self, when in the history of the world did women ever start thinking like this? And this article, I don't know who the author, Melissa Henson, is. She actually, I think, captures what the problem is. A failure of imagination. C.S. Lewis, she kind of writes a paraphrase of him, would say that the problem is not that this woman's desires are too strong, they're too weak. We're half-hearted creatures fooling about with drink and sex and ambition. When infinite joy is offered to us, like an ignorant child who wants to go on making mud pies in a slum, because he can't imagine that what is meant by the offer of a holiday at the sea, we are far too easily pleased. In other words, our priorities are out of whack. Our priorities aren't in alignment with God's priorities. We're seeking the lesser things. We're seeking the low things that we think because we've been told, and perhaps our flesh craves it, because we can all have a propensity toward laziness and personal delights. And the world just nothing but encouraged that these days. We used to live in a world where sacrifice, where that was considered noble. Now it's considered stupid. You need to be selfish. That's the mantra of all of these self-help books these days, in particular for women. You need to be selfish. Our world has flipped priorities on their head. According to the Institute for Family Studies, women are more likely to have a sense of purpose in their lives when they're married and they have children. Among women ages 25 to 55, 28% of married mothers strongly agrees that their life has a clear sense of purpose. Just 14% of women without children say the same thing. And what is the world telling women these days, and especially young people? Don't have kids. Terrifying. Awful. Future. Oh, look out. Global warming. We're all going to die. And they are robbing us of the very things that God has determined. This is what makes you happy. The conclusion of this article: motherhood does not diminish a woman's life by asking her to surrender certain goods. It elevates it by inviting her to desire greater ones. In other words, she needs a priority adjustment. This is Wretched Radio.
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11: 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One gift is exhortation, the spiritual ability to encourage, comfort, and admonish God's people. Whether God's people are oppressed, confused, or in error, God has provided the gift of exhortation to comfort, urge, and correct them. 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
9: Seeking lesser things. 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If only we Christians would reframe how we view God's commandments, it could change everything in the life of a believer, and it could make Christianity look so appealing and attractive that the world would say, we want in. We want to know, what is it that makes you people so content, so satisfied, so downright happy? And the answer, I believe, can be found in the word priorities. Our priorities are in alignment with God's priorities. And when they are, it is inevitable. Human flourishing, it will happen. And the world would see it and say, could you tell me about that? Instead, we all too often frame God's commandments as being onerous, as being a yoke. Didn't Jesus say he does not put a heavy yoke on people? His burden is light. Why? Because he's already removed our sin burden. And now he gives us the instructions. If you will follow my precepts, you will have joy. It is good to be obedient. It shouldn't feel onerous, like, oh, I've got to get married. Oh, I've got to have children. Are you kidding? In fact, this goes for every sin. We need to reconsider how we present sin, at least in the context of a Christian conversation. When we talk about not doing something, I think we always need to connect it to because. Don't do this, because if you do, you're going to be miserable. But if you do this, oh, the joys that follow. In other words, God's commandments are good. And we've got to start talking about them as such. And that goes to all of the current issues that seem to be up for grabs these days in society. The issues of marriage and parenting and education and labor. Having children, the world is pushing back against these Christian priorities and ideals and saying they're bad. Well, God says they're good. The American Spectator wrote an article, "When Women's Liberation Disappoints." Now, you can't track the misery of so many women to one particular ideology, but that doesn't mean you dismiss it either. I found this a rather fascinating piece as he tracked the issue of modern day feminism and their messaging, because it is anti good commandments. It's anti God's priorities, and it is everything pro selfish. And it's contributed then to the misery of so many women. From the article, if modern feminism's premises are correct, this should be a moment of unmistakable triumph. Since the second wave pioneer Betty Friedan famously wrote in 1957 that she wanted something more than my husband and my children and my home. Oh, man. All God's priorities. Wanting a spouse. Wanting children. Wanting to have a happy home that's Christ-centered. To Betty Friedan, eh. And so what was her message? You need to cast it off, lady. Can I call you lady? And the ambition of doing so, it's really been mostly accomplished, hasn't it? If you take, in fact, I just read a statistic, the number of jobs, it's like 94% of the 380,000 jobs that were added since the Trump administration began part two. Women getting the jobs. Women dominating marketplaces. They've moved from minority status to majorities. Law schools, medical schools, a college-educated workforce, law firms. One-third of U.S. judgeships and two-thirds, by the way, are recent appointments of women. In other words, what feminism has said, this is what's going to make you happy. It's been accomplished. So the question is, why aren't women happy? Why are they suffering from historic levels of depression and anxiety? That's what this article sought to answer. Women across the industrialized world report lower levels of life satisfaction compared to men, even. Most recent 2024, the big survey found that between 2014 and 2024, U.S. women report being happy declined from 33% to 23%. In other words, if we're going to be scientists, at least social scientists, feminism has not done what it promised to do. Why aren't women thrilled? And we know the answer to that. We should know the answer to that. Because God has said, these are the priorities. This is what will make you happy. And the world has kicked back and said, no, we're going to do it my way. From the article, where there are indeed a myriad possible number of reasons for the gender divergence in happiness, it's worth noting that the well-being gap emerged in the 1970s. That's when 25 million women were added to the workforce. That should have been happy days. I think that was a song from the 70s, maybe the 60s. Oh, happy day. We've been liberated. Now, please note, this is not a commentary on women working. This is a commentary on priorities. And feminism's promise, live for you. Don't be in monogamous relationships. Be as frisky as men are. And that's what this article starts to dive into. The push for women to behave like men in all regards, because hasn't that been the message? There's no distinction between men and women. So what are so many women trying to do? Act like men. And how do men act? Well, oftentimes like dogs in heat. It's funny. There was some Finnish study, and they asked women and they asked men, over the next 30 years, what would be the number of ideal partners? Wink, wink, we all know what that means. Partners for you. Women said 5. Men said 25. And so what are feminists trying to do? Get women to behave like men. And it's violating the very fabric of their being. And women are feeling it in the decades-long feminist effort to treat men and women as psychologically interchangeable in the struggle for status and resources may itself partially account for women's relative dissatisfaction, particularly among mothers. This is an interesting quote from Anne Marie Slaughter. She was apparently an Obama State Department official. She wrote in The Atlantic, the proposition that women can have high-powered careers assumes most women will feel as comfortable as men do about being away from their children. Well, it's not the case, because women are designed to be mothers. While work-related stress may be a significant factor in female unhappiness, it is probably worth noting that greater workforce participation has coincided with a 60% decline in marriage. In 2024, 31% of women married, 31.2 women married per 1,000 unmarried women, compared 1970, 76. In other words, marriage is just tanking. Having babies is going down the tubes. And all of this is a push by feminism to say, do not be shackled by those restraints. You be you. And that goes for sexuality too. That women are told, you have got these books that are being written. I was like gasping when I'm reading about some of these books and the storylines. These are women. They just, hey, I'm going to go away for a couple of weeks. So they just leave husband.

0: none of these, what do they tend to do? Depict female-led exits from marriage, sparked by sexual dissatisfaction. In other words, lady, you got to act like a man. The pro-divorce writers seek to blur differences, recasting women's relational and sexual aspirations as mirroring those of men. As with career ambition, treating the sexes as essentially interchangeable. Well, guess what? They're not. They're different. And God has designed it that way. And that design is better for us. What do we do with these articles from American Spectator? I think it should encourage us. God's ways are always best, aren't they? God's ways are always right. Why? Because he's the one who has designed what will make us happiest. And when God says, get educated, it's not because he just likes to crack the whip or maybe crack our knuckles when we don't pay attention or study well. It's because he's educated. He wants us to be like him, and there is joy in that. When he says to sacrifice yourself, serve others, what are we doing? We're acting like Jesus. Is there anything better than that? And of course, it's going to bring satisfaction. Marriage, parenting, faithfulness. When we're faithful, why is there such joy in that? And the answer is obvious. It is because when we act like God, we will always be happier. The world, they're kicking against the goads. And I would simply ask the question for all of us. Do any of us need to reconsider our current priorities? Could it be that our out-of-whack priority might be the very thing that is contributing to our own misery? This is Wretched Radio.
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2: I think that we think it's going to be so hard to delay this. 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
2: I've raised an addict, you know, a screen addict, and I've raised three kids that aren't. And I'm telling you, the pathway, you've got two pathways. 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Yeah. You either go with the culture on this issue, or you take a different path. And the different path is so much easier. It does help. I would encourage you to get some education around this, which is why I've taken all this brain science and I put it in real simple terms so you can understand it. You can explain it to your wife, you can explain it to your husband, to your grandparents, right? To the grandparents, stop buying phones for my kids, right? And then you can explain it to your kids.
4: Yeah.
2: And you know, you're a coach. 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
7: I'm meteorologist Mike Cox. It will be mostly cloudy for tonight. We will have some scattered showers and storms to deal with, as well as our low drops to 65 degrees. For tomorrow, it will be a cloudy day for the most part with rain showers around and maybe, just maybe, an afternoon thunderstorm involved as well. We'll have a high of 84 degrees. Wednesday looks the same with mostly cloudy skies. Scattered showers are going to be likely, maybe some afternoon thunderstorms as well. Highs on Wednesday around 84.
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8: Revelation. Special revelation is God's act of making himself known through direct means. In history, God has spoken directly to people like Adam, Noah, Abraham, Moses, and the prophets. 2,000 years ago, he revealed himself in the person of Jesus Christ. Today, he reveals himself in his perfect word.

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1: Talk about tragic consequences of poor priorities. This is Wretched Radio. Almost certainly you have heard the story. It is the oddest subject on the internet these days. Jesse Ridgway, are you familiar with him and his wife? He has over 5 million subscribers. He would be what you would call a social media influencer. And this week he writes, "My wife and I made the very difficult decision to terminate our pregnancy due to the child has Down syndrome." And wow, has it caused a firestorm on the internet. And rightly so. It's actually an encouraging sign. So many people have been critical about this young couple's decision to execute their own child simply because their child was going to be a challenge beyond normal parenting. Parenting is hard anyway, but you had special needs, and indeed it does make it more difficult. And this young couple, what did they decide to do? Basically heed Oprah Winfrey's advice, be selfish, and execute their own child. And it has caused a firestorm. And this guy pushed back. "If these kids are a little slow intellectually," I thought, "well, we'll make it work. I signed on to be a parent, come what may. But I didn't understand what Down syndrome entailed." So what is he going to set up for us? A sob story of how difficult it is to take care of a child with Down syndrome. Therefore, they are justified in executing their own child. What's happening here? And the answer is priority confusion. My peace, my sleeping in, my not having to work hard is more important than the life of a human being. This is priority confusion at its finest. And this is, there's a really ugly punchline to all of this. In this particular release where he announced that they aborted their child, he cites the fact that so many of these Down syndrome children, they have physical difficulties. Indeed, they do. But it's interesting in his release that they decided to terminate their child. They didn't share any of the wonderful stories. Go to the YouTube machine and type in Down syndrome, and you will be surprised at the number of videos that pop up of parents that just talk about how amazing it is to have this child. I've heard this many times before. There's something about Down syndrome children that is so admirable. Because they don't get themselves bogged down in the concerns of life. The carking cares of this world just don't affect them, and they're happy. Sure, they've got struggles and challenges, but frankly, don't all humans? I mean, and isn't just raising a baby in general a sacrifice? But this was a bridge too far for this couple. They just couldn't see going through all of this. "I didn't realize," he writes, "just how rough it is for the child, let alone the family. More often than not, they would be fully dependent on others for the rest of their lives." Yeah. So what was the decision here? Me. "We don't want to do that much. I'm all in on this parenting thing," he said, "but not that much. Not that much. I'm willing to sacrifice, but not that much." And then he writes this. "We spoke with doctors, friends, family, and genetic counselors and learned that up to 90% of women terminate their pregnancy after learning their baby was Down's." Oh, what a relief. Oh, good. Then it gives us justification for doing the exact same thing. It's interesting that he didn't consult two different parties. One, any sort of religious authority. None of that was consulted. No. Doctors, friends, family, and genetic counselors. Furthermore, he didn't consult the parents who would say, "I am so glad that I gave birth to this beautiful baby Down syndrome child." None of that consultation seems to happen. He concludes, "As for us, we made a difficult decision that we believe in the long run will be beneficial for our family." Substitute that with me and my wife, me. Thankfully, we had a choice. Now, here's the punchline. An individual, Ben Zeisloft. I've heard his name before. I can't place what it is. I don't know if he's a politician, what he is. But he went back into the Jesse Ridgway files because everything that they post is still there. And it's a picture of him wearing sunglasses, for some reason, holding up his dog. Let me just read what this young man who just executed his own child wrote about his dog. Sweets, apparently that's the name of the dog. Sweets, because it's apostrophe S, possessive. Sweets' super sixth birthday. After she was diagnosed with stage 4 kidney disease last year around her fifth birthday, the vet said she had weeks to live. If we were lucky, maybe a few months. 1 year later, she's still fighting. She's in the 0.0001% of superhero dogs that can continue living with no kidneys. We all need a hero in this life. Jenny has been one of mine. Okay, so the dog's name is Jenny. They nickname it Sweets. So the dog, we're celebrating, even though it's difficult, even though the dog doesn't have kidneys, which must have certain demands connected to it, we're celebrating that life, Ben Zeisloft writes. When you fight for the life of your dog but murder your baby out of convenience. And then he quotes G.K. Chesterton, wherever there is animal worship, there's human sacrifice. And indeed, there was. What's at the heart of this? I would suggest to you the worldview and the philosophy, no, the religion of Oprah Winfrey. She's not the only contributor to the mindset that says, me. But she has been one of the most powerful voices. This goes back 20 years ago. Some of us identified Oprah's a big problem. She's very anti-Christian. She's very Eastern. And more than that, she's New Agey. And she's a part of postmodernism. All the way back, Oprah Winfrey, this, do you remember the quote from Oprah Winfrey when she was on her, well, Jesus can't be the only way. Remember that quote? And many of us were like, uh-oh, this woman is a problem. And indeed, she has been. For decades, the American Spectator, don't know why they chose to write about Oprah Winfrey, but they discovered it like a squirrel just found a nut for the first time. Oprah, the high priestess of American cultural melees. Well, there's been a number of us that have been critical of Oprah for a long, long time. In fact, just one of the times that I almost got fired, not to say I didn't get fired, but I ultimately did, but one of the times I almost got fired, Jimmy, we were at the state fair, and I played a game titled Oprah, Chopra, or Bruce.
2: Okay.
1: Oprah, Chopra, or Bruce. And it was, I would share a quote from Oprah, Deepak Chopra, or from the Prayer of Jabez guy. And people had to determine who gave the quote. And so it was with a crowd of people inside of this radio thing that they had out at the state fair. And it was live on the air, of course. And the idea was we'd have people and they would win prize. We'd give them something if they could guess if it was Oprah, Chopra, or Bruce. Well, that lit up the phone lines. None of the calls were positive. Hey, you need to fire that guy. Do you know why? Because I was criticizing not Bruce Wilkinson, not Deepak Chopra, but Oprah. You don't touch the Oprah. Why? Because she was singing a song of selfishness that was resonating in the ears of women who were watching her during the daytime and being fed nothing but a giant bologna sandwich of egocentric, life is all about me. I've got to live my own truth. I've got to be me. I've got to do what makes me happy. Well, I'm glad that the author of this article has discovered Oprah Winfrey's been a problem. 2018 article. From the Democratic Socialists of America Forum, just resurfaced. And it said this, the revolution must be trauma-informed. Have you heard about trauma lately? Bet you have, because there's a lot of talk about trauma, trauma-based counseling. We need medicine for traumatized people. We've got PTSD that anybody can... What was the one thing that I saw... Oh, I think it was a golfer. I don't know if I shared this. I was watching the Golf Channel, and they were doing a piece on a guy who had survived cancer. Praise God for that. Very glad for that. And then he said, in the midst of his recovery, it was discovered that he had PTSD. From what? Well, from going through a health scare. That's all it takes, and you are traumatized. It is all the rage. And the reason that this fellow who wrote this article titled Oprah, the High Priestess of American Cultural Malaise, is because she was all about trauma-based counseling or trauma-based worldview long before it became popular within the last couple of years. Seriously, have you not noticed in the last few years how much stuff is trauma-based? I need to talk to somebody about trauma. I need to talk about what happened to me. I need to talk about my traumatic childhood. And this fellow traces it back to Oprah Winfrey. Now, there's other sources of it, but Oprah Winfrey was the popularizer of postmodernism, but she did more to it. I mean, she was following the wave, and she had all of these weird gurus on her show that were informing her along the way. But if you have ever wondered, why is it that we live in a society that is so egocentric? You can look no further than Oprah Winfrey, which we will do next on Wretched Radio.
3: A lot of us got handed a choice we never agreed to. Faith on one side, reason on the other. So when talk turns to fossils or the age of the universe, you kind of feel that knot. You know, you believe God's word, you just can't explain why. But that choice was a setup. The same God who gave us the Bible gave us the universe to study, and truth doesn't argue with itself. The trouble was the assumptions, the ones smuggled in next to the evidence and taught as fact. It's why two people can look at the same fossil and walk away telling two different stories. But you sort the assumptions out and the science sits comfortably beside scripture. That's exactly what In the Beginning with Dr. Jason Lyle is for. He's a PhD astrophysicist who takes the hardest questions in science and makes them clear and biblical. 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Hey, thanks for listening to Wretched Radio today. Seriously, I mean it. Thank you so much for being a part of what we do here at Fortis Institute, not just with Wretched Radio, but with all of our other content that we're producing on a daily basis. Whatever keeps you coming back and showing up, we don't take that lightly. There is a reality about all of this, and that's that producing daily radio like Wretched takes resources. It takes studio time, equipment, staff, distribution, and it all adds up. And the reason that we are able to continue doing this at the level that we've been doing it is because of our gospel partners, men and women just like you who have linked arms with us and give to this ministry so that we can stay on the air and reach more people in more places all over the world. And so if our ministry has ever been a source of encouragement for you, would you consider joining us as an ongoing monthly gospel partner? You can get all of the answers to all of the questions that you likely have at fortisinstitute.org right now. Wretched. Amazing grace, amazing gospel. As a Christian, at some point, you're going to be in a conversation about abortion. Maybe it's at work, maybe it's at Thanksgiving dinner, or maybe even with your own kids. And when that moment comes, you're either going to be ready for the conversation or you're not. 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Life is Best. 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
4: Books of the Bible. God called the prophet Jonah to preach repentance in Nineveh. Jonah fled, but he could not outrun God. He was cast into the sea and swallowed by a great fish. Jonah repented, and God spared him. Jonah then preached in Nineveh, and they repented. God is compassionate and merciful, and he is calling men from all nations to repentance. This is Wretched Radio with Todd Friel.
1: What does Oprah Winfrey have to do with socialism? This is Wretched Radio. What is socialism, or at least what is the socialist mechanism for implementing socialism? And the answer is deconstruction. You got to tear everything down. You got to change everything. Everything that is current, it's got to go because it's old. We are going to break it down. We need to break down the economic system. We need to break down the commerce system. We need to break down the industrial system. We've got to break down hierarchies. And yet there is another expression of socialism that has been encouraged, shall we say, by none other than Oprah Winfrey. The American Spectator identifies it as therapeutic socialism. And perhaps you're thinking, therapeutic socialism? What does therapy have to do with Marx or Engels or the Russia for that matter? And the answer can be found in Oprah Winfrey. She's not exclusive. She doesn't own the trademark on this, but she contributed to something called therapeutic socialism from the article. It's the apex of cultural Marxism in America, and it forms the superstructure of the Democratic Party's politics. Everybody's a victim. Everybody needs the gentle hand of a big sister government to help them through their pain. It isn't politics, it's religion. In other words, the tearing down of our social fabric is being done through the therapy movement, trauma-based counseling. You just have been so abused. You have been so hurt. You have been so wounded. Let us help. We're the government. And so this is yet another contributor to the breaking down of our current social systems, replacing it with socialism. Where did this come from? This fellow traces it back to Oprah Winfrey. From the mid-1980s to 2011, Oprah Winfrey took the confessional format of daytime female targeted talk pioneered by one Phil Donahue. She put it on steroids, changed it into something darker. What was Oprah cranking out? A daily ritual of public emotional excavation. You gotta put your feelings on display. Guests vomited forth their abuse, their addiction, their family dysfunction, personal failures. Not as cautionary tales or spurs to repentance and character building, but as badges of authenticity to be applauded by the suicidally empathetic as their truth. And she was dripping from that faucet for decades, and women were consuming it day after day after day. The new catechism was, what happened to you? Personal responsibility and recognition of consequences and reality, old-fashioned, patriarchal, and oppressive. Do you see how this is therapeutic socialism? It's tearing down the old systems of morality and values and what we do with hardships and difficulties. We used to think, okay, it's a difficulty. I'm going to be squashed by this, or I am going to grow from this. Well, Oprah Winfrey said, oh no, you don't grow from this. You didn't cause this. This isn't your fault. You need therapy. You need a hand up. You need help. So it's not a tearing down of economic or political systems per se. It's tearing down ideologies that once taught a different way to confront difficulties. You would see them and you'd be encouraged by others to conquer them, to overcome them, to learn from them, to perhaps, if necessary, repent because of your contribution to them. Oprah Winfrey's therapeutic socialism says, no, that's all patriarchy. That's all old fashioned. That's what old Christian European heterosexual males used to teach. Tear it down for the sake of therapy. Oprah preached, you should just let go, honor your inner child, and reframe every setback as systemic trauma rather than the predictable fruit of bad choices or even sin. So Oprah Winfrey has been contributing to the breakdown of our society. Again, not necessarily economic and political, although some people would argue she was very political. Just the same, the focus of this and our concern is how she's been tearing down how we go about the business of dealing with sin in the world, with the fallenness of the world. Oprah Winfrey, she brought on these gurus who said, it is not your fault. It is the universe conspiring against you.
5: and you need to simply get therapy and buy my book and believe like this and think like that and do like I say. Did I mention you should buy my book? Remember Marianne Williamson? How's about Eckhart Tolle? His A New Earth, Awakening to Your Life's Purpose. Deepak Chopra, Rhonda Byrne. She was platforming these people and saying these are the most important books in the world. So the worldview of Oprah Winfrey was being peddled on her show to millions of women. The message was consistent, beaten into the heads of millions and millions of impressionable women with time on their hands during the day. Your feelings are truth. Your ego is the enemy. And salvation comes from presence, affirmations, and external blame. You're not to blame for any of this. Somebody else is. Something else is. Don't take responsibility. You're a victim because you've been traumatized. From the article, teens and young adults in the 1990s and 2000s absorbed the gospel that their pain was not their fault and that their healing meant perpetual processing, not building grit or character. Have you wondered why we see a generation that is so emotions driven? In part, not totality, in part you can thank Oprah Winfrey. The downstream harvest is now impossible to ignore. Unmarried women, disproportionately those steeped in the therapeutic socialist worldview Oprah gave them, now form the emotional and electoral backbone of the hard left. They vote Democratic 59-70%. Sky-high rates of diagnosed mental illness, more than half in some surveys of leftist women, lean heavily on antidepressants and have estranged themselves from traditional Christianity and family structures that anchored all of the previous generations. In other words, Oprah Winfrey's therapeutic socialism was anti-Christian. Don't go to your religious, any sort of religious person to find the answers. Go to Deepak Chopra. Go to Marianne Williamson. Go to that bizarre Eckhart Tolle. Come to me. Watch my show. Listen to me. Buy my books. That is where your peace and hope is found. Not in God, not in Christianity. Hence, a socialist, therapy-minded worldview that has pushed people away from the good things. And growing in perseverance, overcoming a struggle, conquering something that has been besetting you. Those are things that make you strong, and those are things that make you more like, you know, God. Oprah, not a chance. Her own biography of childhood poverty and sexual abuse in rural Mississippi was relentlessly centered and weaponized as the source of her power. Oprah's wounds became her brand, her authenticity, and her moral authority. Look at me. Look at what I've overcome. Look at what I've done. And the article in the American Spectator goes further to say, well, she didn't get there by herself. There were an awful lot of people who invested into Oprah and to help Oprah become what Oprah became. True, little interest to me. What is of interest is how Oprah Winfrey used her very difficult past to make it her selling point. Because I have overcome it, you need to listen to me. Was your life worse than mine? Were you sexually abused as a child in Mississippi? I was, and look at me. I'm the queen of daytime TV, and this is how I did it, and this is how you need to do it. And the consequence of Oprah Winfrey, not to mention all of these other self-help books, all of these other postmodern philosophical dribblings that have made their way into so many books that tell you how to live and how to think and how they have infected movies and scripts and what is supposed to really make you happy. They are all wrong, wrong, wrong. This should, if nothing else, be a call to all of us, perhaps a wake-up call for some of us. Have I been listening to those messages? Have I been doing the things that God has prescribed that will make me content, give me purpose, build my character, Help me to overcome difficulties and to have shalom. Now, for instance, this is what our text delivered to us Sunday at Alpharetta Bible Church. Are you serving in the context of your local church? Are you stewarding your gift? Has somebody persuaded you? Let the old retired people do that. You're missing the boat. Why? Because God made you to use your gift in the context of the local church. And if you're not using it, you're going to be miserable. All that to say, we need to study God's priorities and get in alignment with what He says will make you happy. Because I got to tell you, Oprah Winfrey and the rest of them have failed us miserably. And until tomorrow, go serve your King.
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10: Meteorologist Mike Cox, it will be mostly cloudy for tonight. We will have some scattered showers and storms to deal with, as well as our low drops to 65 degrees. For tomorrow, it will be a cloudy day for the most part, with rain showers around and maybe, just maybe, an afternoon thunderstorm involved as well. We'll have a high of 84 degrees. Wednesday looks the same, with mostly cloudy skies. Scattered showers are going to be likely, maybe some afternoon thunderstorms as well. Highs on Wednesday around 84.
11: 91.5, the blessing. June 8th, witness. You have heard of the fear of missing out. Maybe you've even experienced it. When you're controlled by the fear of missing out, you push yourself farther so you can play witness to the exciting events around you. And these events are ongoing. In fact, there's no end in sight. With the onset of our digital age, we have become even more aware of the happenings around us, as well as across the world. And it seems everyone is clamoring for their chance to witness the excitement, the phenomena, history in the making, whatever and wherever it might be. But as believers, do we have a responsibility beyond witnessing it unfold? Today, we'll hear from a man who was driven by an urgency to see it all. He's here to share with us his true story on this Unshackled Daily Devotional.
12: I'm Johann Schepp, born in Holland, raised on adventure. My father was a prosperous landowner who sold everything and took us to Brazil when I was 11. The move was a disaster, and we returned 2 years later, but I was hooked on travel. Papa bought a milk business that I helped him with for 4 years, dropping out of school to work. But I hungered for excitement. When I was 21, my brother took over the milk business, and I flew to Israel, arriving in September 1973. War erupted 2 weeks later. All the men were fighting, so I helped rescue a herd of cattle that wandered into a minefield. Now there was excitement. 4 cows were blown apart, and I could have been killed. When the war ended, I went camping on the beach with a group of hippies. There, a man talked to me about Jesus while I smoked hash. His words prompted me to read the Bible my mother had put in my backpack. As I read, I understood that Jesus died for me, and I prayed seeking him. I joined a Bible study and grew in faith. My walk with the Lord wavered under persecution, and I returned to Holland, planning to marry my girlfriend. But God had other plans. After several accidents and much prayer, I rededicated my life to Christ and returned to Israel. For years now, I have been passing out tracts and helping missionaries however I can. I remain a wandering witness for Christ.
11: Before ascending into heaven, Jesus said to his disciples in Acts chapter 1, verse 8, "But ye shall receive power. After that the Holy Ghost is come upon you, and ye shall be witnesses unto me both in Jerusalem and in all Judea and in Samaria, and unto the uttermost part of the earth." Friend, Jesus is referring here to a specific time in history when the church would receive the Holy Spirit and carry forth the gospel. But this instruction holds the same weight in the lives of all believers. Our mission is not optional. We are to spend our life witnessing, but rather than witnessing all this world has to offer, our witness is to speak into the world, testifying to the God we know, the Savior of lost souls. Will you receive this truth today? 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A key Bible verse is provided so you can dig deeper into its specific intent and what it means for our lives in these unshackled daily devotionals. 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
15: It's 6 o'clock in Indianapolis. General Billy Patton is on the rock. The original Night Dynamite until 10 p.m. Are you ready? I say, are you ready, Indy? 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
16: 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Pacific Garden Mission has been a Chicago institution since 1877, a place of help for homeless people. Help includes meals, lodging, clothing, and medical and dental care, all free. Counselors who know that homelessness is often related to inner problems address spiritual needs. And now heard around the earth, Unshackled. When disc jockeys became celebrities, and then with the advent of rock, the one who could capture the teen audience was a valuable asset to any station. The man whose story we have to tell was one of these. You'll hear it. The true story of Greg Patton, now on Unshackled.
17: At the age of 14, I was a very mediocre high school freshman making C's. It was a tragedy that changed my direction. My dad, driving home from a bar late at night, rear-ended a car that was stopped on the highway. It burst into flames. The occupants were burned severely but lived. My dad was jailed, and the crash was heavily covered in the print and on radio and television. A couple of days later, in study hall, I overheard one teacher's comments to another.
18: Oh, it's too bad about Greg, isn't it? That boy will never live this down. He'll probably carry it with him the rest of his life.
17: I knew I hadn't done anything wrong. Why should I feel guilty? I decided then to be somebody special. My grades went from C's to A's and B's. And during the rest of my 4 years, I ran varsity track and cross country and played varsity basketball. One time, I was class president. And I dated Sharon, who was already becoming a smart and beautiful lady.
18: Well, am I allowed to stand in front of your locker?
17: What's all that about?
18: You know what they're calling this part of the corridor.
17: Wouldn't have any idea.
18: Patton Place, the special domain of the amazing Greg Patton.
17: Sounds pretty dumb to me.
18: Maybe so, but it seems I'm dating a celebrity.
17: After a year of college, I got a job as an announcer on a radio station in a nearby town. I looked and sounded mature for 20, and soon landed with the ABC affiliate in Fort Wayne as a television newsman. Then I developed a new ambition.
18: You want to go back to radio? Isn't that the old-fashioned medium?
17: What's old-fashioned about rock?
18: You want to be a rock singer?
17: No, I want to be a rock disc jockey.
18: From dignity to dementia.
17: Dementia? That kind of dementia is where it's at.
18: Can you do it?
17: I'm going to work at home with a tape recorder until I find a style that works. On this cassette is the new me.
18: I like the old one pretty well, you know.
17: But you haven't heard this. You are about to be the first to hear the beginning of a new career.
19: It's summer in the Summit City. This is Live Guy Chris O'Brien with rock and roll music.
17: Well?
18: Not bad at all. But who's this character named Chris O'Brien?
17: Chris is my alter ego, the new me.
18: Okay, another question. You and I are engaged to be married, right?
17: Right.
18: Here's my question. Am I going to be Mrs. Greg Patton or Mrs. Chris O'Brien?
17: I got a job on the local rock station. In a short time, Chris O'Brien became very popular. After Sharon and I were married, she learned that her question about being Mrs. Greg Patton or Mrs. Chris O'Brien was a good one. Greg Patton had been a straight arrow type. Chris O'Brien was not. Chris made many nightclub appearances, three a week in one place alone. There were occasions for heavy drinking. Chris did the drinking, but Greg got the bleeding ulcers and also picked up the tab. I stayed at the same radio station for almost 7 years and rose to become operations manager. I thought I was really living. After all, Sharon and I drove his and her Corvettes. Then in 1973, I decided to move on to a larger market. A big station in Indianapolis, Indiana, wanted a rock disc jockey, a real wild man. I went to see the national program director and played some audition tapes. After he had listened, he shook his head.
20: Very nice and professional, I'll say that, but it isn't what we're looking for.
17: Can you tell me where it falls short?
20: But to me, you sound like a redneck. This is a big market with a lot of teenage listeners. They won't go for a down-home type. What we need is a crazy man to dominate the market.
17: I can change my style. How about letting me go on the air for a couple of weeks? That way we can see how I do.
20: Yeah, we could do that. Of course, if you can't deliver, goodbye.
17: Fair enough.
20: We have to pick a new name for you, of course.
17: What's wrong with Chris O'Brien? Everybody in Fort Wayne knows it.
20: Yeah, Chris O'Brien is just another guy's name. Too straight.
17: For once, I don't have a suggestion.
20: Yeah, I guess I'm showing my age, but your own name, Patton, makes me think of the general. I say, let's call you General Patton.
17: Not George.
20: No, not Greg either. How about Billy? General Billy Patton.
17: I don't know. I suppose we can try it and see if it flies. One thing for sure, it's crazy enough. Well, I had my foot in the door, but no more. I knew that if General Billy Patton was to be an audience builder, he had to be a carefully planned personality.
18: When you say planned personality, you mean you have to build a certain image?
17: That's it. I have to know who this General Billy is, where he's coming from, and where he's going.
18: And have you figured it out?
17: I think so. Starting with this wild man business. So the first question is, why is he a wild man?
18: And the answer?
17: Drugs. General Billy is a wild man because he's always high. Also, he's in a state of absolute rebellion against everything that's traditional and establishment.
18: If you don't mind me saying so, this General Billy sounds like a terrible person.
17: Well, that's because you're just the opposite. What's wrong with General Billy?
18: Well, you're after a teenage audience, but this dope crazy character is bound to be a bad influence.
17: Good, bad, as long as they listen. Who cares?
18: That's pretty cynical.
17: It's pretty practical.
18: How can you make him sound like he's drugged when you don't know anything about drugs? Or do you?
17: You were right the first time. I don't, but I can learn.
18: How? Maybe I don't want to know.
17: Research.
18: And how do you research the drug culture?
17: Very easy. I ask questions.
18: And who has the answers?
17: My audience. When listeners phone in to talk to General Billy, I'm going to let them teach me the language. All the drug and sex terms that are going around now, I expect to fill up a couple of notebooks. Then the listeners will know I'm their kind of guy. But more so. And when they see me, they'll know the same thing.
18: That isn't new. You've been wearing your hair long ever since you became Chris O'Brien.
17: But Chris was a very conservative type compared to the general. You'll see.
18: I can hardly wait.
17: Sharon didn't have long to wait. I wore all kinds of jewelry, including baby spoon rings, necklaces, and bracelets. High-heeled shoes, of course. As my hair grew down to shoulder length, I began wearing a headband. As for the way General Billy sounded on the air, and just in case you missed it earlier, here's a sample. Very brief and pretty well cleaned up. Your good old buddy Billy is feeling so good. I feel the spirit tonight. My friend, when you're hot, you're hot. That and the music that went with it drew the audience we wanted. Sharon rented a 5-bedroom chalet in the woods near a village outside of Indianapolis. The money was good. We had 4 cars, including the 2 Corvettes. At rock concerts, I worked with some of the really big-name groups. Within 3 months, the audience research sweep showed that our station had moved up to become the #1 rocker in Indy, with General Billy Patton holding down the 6 to 10 p.m. slot every night. General Billy was a success, but Mr. and Mrs. Greg Patton were failing miserably. Fan mail came pouring into the station, but most of the mail that came to the house was bills, and the bills were long overdue for payment. Sharon, who is a nurse by profession, went to work at a hospital. When she finished the evening shift and went home, she usually found I was still out, more often than not at someone's drug party. It's no wonder Sharon began thinking very seriously about a divorce. Then came December and the day of the big blizzard. It snowed all night and on into the next day, and I was trapped in that house in the woods.
16: In a moment, we'll learn how the blizzard marked the beginning of a new direction for Greg and Sharon. Now, here's Superintendent Harry Saulnier of Pacific Garden Mission. Harry, we've just passed the #1 occasion of the year at the old lighthouse, and that was the anniversary rally. Now comes the second most important event. Suppose you tell us about it.
0: The event, of course, is Thanksgiving Day. Again this year, we will be serving a complete Thanksgiving dinner to hundreds of homeless people.
16: And on this occasion, as always, we invite our friends to help, if possible, with gifts of foodstuffs. Harry, what's on the Thanksgiving Day menu?
0: Just as we have for many years in the past, we'll be serving roast turkey with dressing, whipped potatoes and gravy, cranberry sauce, a vegetable, bread and coffee. As expected with a Thanksgiving dinner, the portions are oversized. Then comes the pie, 2 different kinds. That dinner is so well known from years past that we expect some 500 people will turn up at our door. None will be turned away.
16: Naturally, we'd love it if someone would send a lot of turkeys, but it isn't necessary that gifts of food be only for the big dinner. After all, Pacific Garden Mission serves about 200,000 meals each year. These meals are nourishing and well-prepared, but the fare is simpler than we have at Thanksgiving. So gifts of staples and canned goods are very welcome. They may not be used on the holiday occasion, but they will be used to feed hungry, homeless people, including those in the women's and children's division.
0: You can have a part in combating hunger.
16: Send your gifts to Pacific Garden Mission, Chicago, Illinois, 60605. I'll say it again. Pacific Garden Mission, Chicago, Illinois, 60605.
17: The blizzard that swept over central Indiana in December of 1973 was one to remember. Sharon and I looked out at the drifted snow and faced the fact that we were trapped.
18: Oh, even if the roads are plowed by tonight, we still can't get out. Looks to me as though General Billy Patton is going to disappoint his fans tonight.
17: And the hospital is going to have to get along without the head of the intravenous team. I might as well call the station and break the news. Then you call the hospital and do the same. Hi, this is Patton. That's why I'm calling. My chances of getting to work are absolutely zilch. Not a chance. That's an interesting idea. Go ahead and try it, but make it clear that this is a job for a 4-wheel drive. Okay, I'll be listening. Bye-bye.
18: What's an interesting idea?
17: They're going to broadcast an appeal for a volunteer to come get me and take me to work.
18: I hope the volunteer is driving a tank.
17: I'm going to turn on the radio. He said they'd put it out on the air right away.
21: All right, everybody, here's a special announcement for people who listen to General Billy Patton. The General is snowbound at home in Acton. If you want to volunteer and have a vehicle that can make it through the snow, give us a call.
17: A few minutes later, the station phoned to give me the names and numbers of four volunteers out of about a dozen who had called.
18: That's a real tribute. All those people willing to take a chance with the snow.
17: I'm flattered. I really am. Well, let's call the first one on the list. Kevin Mitchell, 17 years old. Is this Kevin? General Billy Patton here. Believe me, I appreciate the offer. What are you driving, Kevin? A 1961 Volkswagen Bug? You gotta be kidding. No way, you'll never make it. Well, if you want to, I'll be watching for you in about an hour.
18: A 12-year-old Beetle?
17: I know it doesn't make sense, but I couldn't turn him down. He said, "This is a great honor. I'll get you there, sir."
18: He's 17.
17: And I never did like teenagers.
18: Hey, don't admit that to anybody but me. After all, teenagers are your bread and butter.
17: Less than an hour later, I heard the sound of a car laboring in the snow. A green Beetle was wallowing its way toward the house. In conditions that would have been a severe test for any four-wheel drive vehicle, that Bug had made the trip. Miracle is not too strong a word for such an achievement. I went out to meet Kevin.
20: Get in, sir.
17: Thank you. Now that you've made it out here, can you get us back to the city?
20: No problem. I'll follow my own ruts.
17: If I didn't see it, I wouldn't have believed it. Here we are in Acton already.
20: This car's in good shape for its age. I do almost all the work on it myself.
17: One thing about being a passenger instead of the driver, you have time to look around and see things. Like that sign there on the church. I never noticed that before.
20: You know, Mr. Patton, I'd like for you to go to church there with me sometime.
17: Oh? Well, I'm not a church type. The invitation insulted me. I'd left God behind a number of years earlier and was very sure I didn't need him now. Well, when we reached the station, I took Kevin inside and loaded him down with 20 or 30 of the top albums. The retail value of them must have been $200 or more. Kevin was a little overwhelmed. He stayed at the radio station, and he took me home that night. Thank you, Kevin. You've been a real friend.
20: Don't thank me. I considered it a real honor. Oh, that invitation to go to church still stands.
17: Thank you, Kevin. Good night. Home again the same day.
18: Oh, I know. I watched that Bug coming in from the road. Maybe we ought to sell the sports cars and get a Beetle.
17: Or adopt Kevin.
18: You said this morning you hate teenagers.
17: This kid's different. Sharon, how'd you like to go to church sometime?
18: Are you trying to make a joke? If you are, I don't think it's very funny.
17: No joke. I mean it.
18: And my answer's yes. Loud and clear. Maybe I should say, I thought you'd never ask. Let me explain why that meant so much to me. The year I was 14, I was led to Christ by a visiting teacher. In the years after that, when I did modeling and then became a nurse, my condition became very backslidden. Now, with my marriage almost on the rocks, Greg's willingness to go to church struck me as a possible last shot to save it. On Sunday, December 30th, we went to church. I couldn't help wondering how the people would take Greg. His hair was shoulder length, and he was wearing a Levi suit, high-heeled shoes, and the usual rings and bracelets. I shouldn't have worried. We were met at the door by a man in his 70s.
2: Good morning and welcome. My name's McCowan.
17: Hi, I'm Greg Patton, and this is Sharon, my wife.
2: Well, we're delighted to have you here.
18: And we're happy to be here.
2: My job is to seat you, but on the way down the aisle, we'll stop a time or two, and I'll introduce you to some of our people. You'll find they're mighty friendly.
17: They really were friendly and happy to see us. They were all short-haired rednecks, but nobody stared at me. They were too busy smiling. As we settled down, I wondered, what are they all about? What do they want out of you, Greg? Now I know they wanted nothing but to help me. They saw through my facade. Behind it, they saw someone who needed Jesus Christ. That was something I didn't know much about, but the pastor made some things very clear.
3: And you know, dear friends, it saddens me when I hear churchmen say something like, in these rapidly changing times, we need to change our message. Well, of course, there is rapid change. The times change, but they always have. Though I'll agree the changes are now coming very rapidly. People, though, don't really change. Now, you dig below the surface and you'll find they are as they have always been. Most of them are confused, pulled this way and that way by conflicting voices, by things the world seems to offer, and by their own inclination to ignore God's will. Now that last, a state of rebellion against God, is sin in the fullest biblical sense. There's nothing new or different about this. It's as old as the human race. Yes, times change, but the human condition does not. And the only remedy for sin is the blood of Christ. Now, the Bible says the wages of sin is death. It also says, whosoever believeth in him, Jesus, the Son of God, shall not perish, but have everlasting life. As we receive Christ as our Lord and Savior, we are set free from the chains of sin and death.
17: I was impressed, but tried not to show it. Then the pastor made an announcement.
3: You know, tomorrow night is New Year's Eve, and we'll be having a time of sociability and worship here at the church. Everyone's invited to this watch night service.
17: I decided to be there, even though it meant taking the evening off from my radio program. On New Year's Eve, I reached the church at 8 o'clock. Sharon was still working at her hospital job. A motion picture was shown. The subject was the authenticity of the Bible. Watching it, I reviewed the life and times of Greg Patton and was struck by the realization that I was totally self-centered and pleasure-oriented and a rebel against God. After the film, the pastor spoke briefly.
3: As midnight approaches on New Year's Eve, the world carouses. The din at 12 o'clock is an effort by people to convince themselves that something new is beginning. But not so. No, they go into a new year that will be the same as the old one, not realizing that they need a new life. The new leaf soon becomes as smudged a page as the old one. But the new life in Christ is for eternity. And you can go into the new year a truly new person, cleansed in the blood of Christ. Now, if you're ready to receive him by faith, just raise your hand. Yes, I see that hand, young man. It would be good for you to step out to the center aisle right now, and we'll show you from the Word of God how you can be saved.
17: I thought, that's impossible. It was hard enough to raise my hand. The problem was pride. But then I did step out and was met in the aisle by a young man.
4: Do you want to be saved tonight, sir?
17: I do indeed.
4: Then let's go to the pastor's office. Now, you saw the film this evening. It made the authenticity of the Bible very clear. Now let's notice some things in the book. Here's a statement that was made by Jesus, right where I'm pointing.
17: He that heareth my word and believeth on him that sent me hath everlasting life, and shall not come into condemnation, but is passed from death unto life.
4: Now, you may ask, why is humankind condemned? The answer is here.
17: There is none righteous, no, not one. There is none that understandeth. There is none that seeketh after God. They are all gone out of the way. They are altogether become unprofitable. There is none that doeth good, no, not one.
4: Now this.
17: For when we were yet without strength, in due time Christ died for the ungodly.
4: And one more. Right here.
17: For whosoever shall call upon the name of the Lord shall be saved.
4: Does whosoever include you?
17: It has to.
4: We can pray now. You can follow me in the sinner's prayer, or you can pray in the words of your heart.
17: I guess I was still arrogant. I thought, why follow you? I make a living talking. But my prayer was very short. I began to weep at the realization that a loving, gracious God was reaching down to me. General Billy Patton died that night. The new life was a struggle in many ways. We moved out of the chalet into a three-room house. It wasn't really large enough because in that new year I became a father. I, who had never wanted children. And now we have five. I sold insurance. I worked as a car salesman. I studied at a Christian school and founded and worked at the Christian radio station. And then felt led to minister more directly. Greg Patton Ministries produces and distributes the radio program Living in Today's World. We travel now as a family to speak in churches all over America. My basic message is simply, believe in the Lord Jesus Christ and thou shalt be saved. About the entertainment media, I can state my beliefs in a few

0: thinketh in his heart, so is he. And God says, he that is not with me is against me. In computer language today, it's G-I-G-O, garbage in, garbage out. What is going into the ear gate and the eye gate of people today? Andrew Fletcher wrote in 1704, I think about today's music. If a man were permitted to make all of the ballads, he should not care who should make the laws of a land. We're asking for a revival today, but God said in 2 Chronicles 29:27, the song of the Lord would not begin until the temple is cleansed. Do you want to be happy? Number one, the answer is Jesus Christ. But number two comes from Psalm 1. Happy is the man that walketh not in the counsel of the ungodly.
1: 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Friend, maybe it's time to sort out your values and decide in favor of deathless living in place of living death. To counsel with someone who is concerned about you, get in touch with Pacific Garden Mission, Chicago, Illinois, 60605. 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Someone who's concerned is waiting to talk to you. 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
4: the blessing weather. Meteorologist Mike Cox, it will be mostly cloudy for tonight. We will have some scattered showers and storms to deal with, as well as our low drops to 65 degrees. For tomorrow, it will be a cloudy day for the most part, with rain showers around and maybe, just maybe, an afternoon thunderstorm involved as well. We'll have a high of 84 degrees. Wednesday looks the same, with mostly cloudy skies. Scattered showers are going to be likely, maybe some afternoon thunderstorms as well. Highs on Wednesday around 84.
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6: Of all the endearing qualities of the Bible, none is more striking or confirms the fact that the hand of God moved the writers of Scripture more than the fact stories were not modified or altered to make individuals look better than they really were. Read something today or see a documentary, and you're not at all certain that someone didn't put a spin on the story to make a client or hero look better, usually much better than they are. Often the reality is vastly different from the projected image. It is the perception of truth which is written about, not truth itself. But the Bible tells it all. The sordid details of human failure, the lust that turned gentleness into savagery, the failure of individuals who were godly but forgot their calling in moments of passion, hatred, or greed. Such emotions detail the account of brothers whose jealousy drove them to kill one of their own, their very own brother, Daddy's favorite. You read about it in the book of Genesis. The boy's name was Joseph. And if you recall the story, a compromise was not to kill him, but to sell him to Midianite slave traders who took the lad, probably in his late teens, down to Egypt. About a decade passed, and through a set of circumstances more bizarre than fiction, Joseph ends up being second only to Pharaoh, prime minister of Egypt. Furthermore, a major famine parches the Middle East, and Joseph's brothers come to Egypt seeking humanitarian relief. Eventually, the brothers face their own brother, who now is the Egyptian prime minister. But they don't recognize him. 10 years have changed all of them. He's clean-shaven, dressed like an Egyptian. Who in their wildest imagination would have thought the scrawny kid, sold for a few shekels to a bunch of slave traders, would end up running the country?

0: second most powerful man in all Egypt. John Bunyan, a man who also knew what it was to languish in prison, once wrote, "He that is down need fear no fall. He that is low, no pride. He that is humble ever shall have God to be his guide." That was Joseph. And this was his moment for revenge, the hour he had lived for, right? No. Based on the story that another Hebrew in exile in Egypt by the name of Moses wrote, Joseph had long since forgiven them. The story is rich in insights for those who have been victims, who have lived with wrongdoing. Joseph not only forgave them, but he did them great good instead of exacting punishment or revenge. He brought down the entire household and gave them some of the best land in Egypt for their flocks. Furthermore, his step of forgiveness resulted in complete restoration with his family. Forgiveness means I give up my right to hurt you because you hurt me. It means that I can trust him who sees the sparrow fall to the ground to note the wrong that has been done to me, and trust that God, in his own time and in his own way, will deal with the one who has wronged me. It means I refuse to exact an eye for an eye, lest we both end up blind. It practices what Jesus taught as he said, "But I tell you who hear me, love your enemies. Do good to those who hate you. Bless those who curse you. Pray for those who mistreat you." Easy? No. But it's the only way to healing. When you can't forgive, you are both victim and perpetrator, jailer and prisoner. Learn a lesson from Joseph, and you'll be glad you did.
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1: Hello, and welcome once again to Exploring Bible Prophecy. In today's program, we're continuing to explore the scriptures dealing with the term, the Son of Man. And this is a term that is applied to Jesus Christ, our Lord and Savior. But it's a term that we need to differentiate and know the difference between it and the term, the Son of God. These are two key terms, and these are one of seven sets of terms that we're going through in this current series on important prophecy terms that we need to study, to understand before we get into the overview of the 30 chronologically ordered prophetic events that are yet to take place, starting with today all the way to eternity that we find listed at the end of Revelation in chapters 21 and 22, the very end of the last book of the last chapter of the last book of the Bible. So it was important that we go back, look at these terms, and then launch into that so that we don't get any degree of misunderstanding in the use of terms, because unfortunately in the church today, we find people just reading over terms like the Son of God and the Son of Man, or the Day of Christ and the Day of the Lord, and thinking, okay, that's fine, let's move on. When in reality, there are very clear differences in the uses of these terms. They denote and connote two totally different ways of looking at the program of God throughout the Bible here, particularly in the New Testament, as we start to see this unfold and the prophecies that are yet to be fulfilled, that the Son of God is going to do one thing, the Son of Man is going to do another thing, even though they are the same person, Jesus Christ. It's just very important that we understand the distinctive differences. So we've been going through that in point number one on our worksheet that's available from this radio station at their website. In point number one, looking at the Son of Man, and we were going through Luke 22, Mark 14, Matthew 26, looking at the passages where the Sanhedrin, the Pharisees, and the scribes, or the ruling council of elders, if you will, were accusing Christ day before and the day of his crucifixion, and making the point, asking him, "Are you the Son of God?" And he says, "Yes, I am, but you," referring to them, "you're going to see me as the Son of Man when I'm sitting in judgment over you." And we went into some detail. We're not going to go over that again here. You can listen to the last couple of programs to get a good sense of that. But it was a judgment. It was the judgment aspect of the term, the Son of Man. He's going to judge them. He's either going to judge them at the great white throne, or he's going to judge their future offspring at the end of the tribulation when he comes back the second time. And he makes reference to both of those judgments in those three passages, Luke 22, Mark 14, and Matthew 26. But then I wanted to transition, because I didn't want it to all be negative, because it's not all negative in the use of the term, the Son of Man. So I wanted to look at how Christ used that during his ministry on the earth the first time, as he was doing good things. He was being gracious to the Jews, but he was referring to himself as the Son of Man because they were not believing him. So he was basically performing miracles, as we see in Mark chapter 2, and several miracles to get their attention that, hey, I am the promised, the covenanted, the expected one, the prophet that Moses talked about in Deuteronomy 18 and so forth, that I am he, and that I want to bless you. I want to set up my kingdom right now on this earth. And again, this is Jesus 2,000 years ago telling the Jews at that time the gospel of the kingdom. I'm the king. I'm ready to set up my kingdom if you'll just believe me. So we went to Mark chapter 2, and we looked at verses 5 through 12, and it was one of the miracles that Jesus performed, and his audience were unbelievers. So remember, if you've got an audience of unbelievers, he will oftentimes refer to himself as the Son of Man because that's the way they see him. He would refer to himself as the Son of God if they were believers because they saw him that way. So the audience is scribes, as we see in Mark chapter 2, verse 6. It said, but some of the scribes were sitting there. So he was addressing their unbelief. And in verse 9 and 10, just to kind of quickly go through this in the way of review, he asked the scribes in verse 9, which is easier, referring to himself, to say to the paralytic, your sins are forgiven, or to say, get up and pick up your pallet and walk? Verse 10, but so that you may know that the Son of Man has authority on earth to forgive sins, he said to the paralytic, I say to you, get up, pick up your pallet, and go home. So basically, he did both. He said, your sins are forgiven. And then he said, get up and walk, take your pallet and go home. He did both of those to show his power. Because obviously, the man could have sat there in his paralytic state, never have gotten up, but his sins would have been forgiven. But you can't see that. And therefore, it would not have been impactful, if you will, to these unbelieving scribes that are part of the ruling council of elders there in Jerusalem that would ultimately call for Jesus' death on the cross. So he's basically saying, okay, I will show it to you because you are hard of heart and you don't want to believe. I'll visually show this to you. So he told the paralytic to get up. So the people were amazed, but the scribes, they didn't appreciate that. But the point I want to make here is that he's referring to himself as the Son of Man and that he has authority on earth to forgive sins. Because in his judging position, when he judges men at the second coming, there will be a lot of death taking place, a lot of people that will be sent to eternal separation from God in a place called the lake of fire. It's a terrible time of judgment. And he'll do the same as the Son of Man at the great white throne judgment, 1,000 years after his second coming, after his millennial kingdom has been concluded at the great white throne judgment. Then all the unbelievers of all time will be raised and judged and then sent to the lake of fire in eternal separation from God. So the general image, if you will, of the Son of Man aspect of Christ comes across as negative, as being the judge, the terrible things that will happen to these people. But at the same time, you'll see the term the Son of Man used here in this miracle to make the point to an unbelieving audience that the Son of Man can forgive sins because he will do that as well at his second coming, because he will judge the whole world at his second coming, and some will be counted as righteous and others will be counted as unrighteous. So he wants to show these people, particularly the Jews, both aspects, even though they do not believe him for who he is. So now let's go to Matthew to start the new portion here. So let's go to the book of Matthew. And let's start in Matthew chapter 4, and this is right before, this is the beginning of his ministry, and it's right before what's called the Sermon on the Mount, and that starts in chapter 5. So we're in Matthew chapter 4, and I want us first to look at verse 17 to kind of set context here, and he is basically an itinerant pastor, if you will, an itinerant preacher going around by himself, and he, of course, now will start calling his disciples, and out of the large group of disciples or students, he will then pick his 12 apostles, who are student graduates, if you will, because Apostle means messenger. So these are the 12 that Christ selects specifically from that group of disciples to carry his message out to Israel, which they, of course, do later on. They're commissioned in Matthew chapter 10. But here in Matthew chapter 4, verse 17, it says, "From that time Jesus began to preach and say, 'Repent, for the kingdom of heaven is at hand.'" So this is that gospel of the kingdom message that he's preaching to Israel. The church is not anywhere in view here. It hasn't been even mentioned yet. And there's really no purpose for the church at this point because Israel has not, as you go through the flow of Matthew, has not turned their back on Jesus yet. So what's in view right now is the kingdom being set up on the earth right then. And I say right then in a chronological context. They know from a study of the Old Testament that first there's going to be a tribulation. All through the Old Testament, they're told that before the kingdom is set up, there will be a tribulation in which Jesus will judge the world. And then he sets up his kingdom. But it would be right then if they would accept him. So looking at verse 17, now transition down in the same chapter, Matthew chapter 4. Go to verse 23. Go to verse 23, and it says, "Jesus was going throughout all Galilee." So Galilee is basically northern Israel, up around the Sea of Galilee. And Galilee would go pretty much all the way to the Mediterranean on the west and to the Jordan River on the east. "Jesus was going throughout all Galilee, teaching in their synagogues and proclaiming the gospel of the kingdom and healing every kind of disease and every kind of sickness among the people." So he was using miracles to get the attention of the people so that they would listen to his good news, his gospel of the kingdom. "Hey, Israel, I'm here. I want to set up my kingdom. All you have to do is believe that I am the promised Messiah, the Son of the living God." So setting the stage right here, because this is the end of chapter 4, and just a few, three more verses, and you have Matthew chapter 5, verse 1. And it says, "When Jesus saw the crowds, he went up on the mountain, and after he sat down, his disciples came to him." Verse 2, "He opened his mouth and began to teach them, saying," and that starts the Sermon on the Mount. And we want to take a general overview what he's trying to tell Israel through the Sermon on the Mount. He's saying, "I am the king, if you will accept me as your king, and I am going to lay out the conditions under which I will set up my kingdom." And he's talking about, as you go through chapters 5, 6, and 7, you see what the requirements are that he placed on Israel at that time that would merit their entering into the kingdom with him. And if they didn't accept those conditions, they would not enter the kingdom. So it's addressed to Israel at the time of Christ. Here's what I'm going to require of you in order to enter the kingdom. So we see that in Matthew chapter 4. Now I want us to go to Matthew chapter 6 and to show you just how gracious the Lord is here, that he even shows the Jews how to pray. He even shows the Jews how to pray, and this is what is often called the Lord's Prayer. Probably more accurately, it should be described or called the Apostles' Prayer, because it's what he's saying the apostles and Israel should be praying. And it says in Matthew chapter 6, so you can see on your worksheets there, Matthew chapter 6, and we're going to go Matthew chapter 6, verses 9 through, and let's go all the way through 15 for context. Matthew chapter 6, verse 9, "Pray then in this way: Our Father who is in heaven, hallowed be your name. Your kingdom come, your will be done on earth as it is in heaven. Give us this day our daily bread, and forgive us our debts, as we also have forgiven our debtors. And do not lead us into temptation, but deliver us from evil. For yours is the kingdom and the power and the glory forever. Amen. Verse 14, for if you forgive others for their transgressions, your heavenly Father will also forgive you. But if you do not forgive others, then your Father will not forgive your transgressions. So what are we seeing here in the Lord's Prayer? Because the apostles have come to him, or I should say the disciples at this point, they haven't been called apostles yet, asking him, how can we pray? How can we pray that this kingdom is accepted by the people? And he's saying right there, pray to the Father, and he start out any prayer with adoration of God, acknowledging who God is and the fact that his name is hallowed. And then look at it. Verse 10, your kingdom come, which is in heaven, your will be done. Bring your kingdom to the earth, on earth as it is in heaven. So basically they're saying, yes, Jesus, set up your kingdom on earth. You have come out of heaven from the Father, as you've told us. You've come out of heaven to set up the kingdom that was established in heaven. Now bring it down to the earth. And that in bringing your kingdom down to the earth, that your will be done. So basically they're praying to have this kingdom set up on the earth. Very clear from verse 10. But it's interesting, Jesus went on, because Jesus is the one telling them how to pray here. And basically, verses 9 and 10, you have the adoration in 9, then the earnest request to bring your kingdom to the earth, and that your will be done on the earth as it is in heaven. And then verses 11, 12, and 13, Jesus is basically telling the Israelites, particularly the disciples here, what to do in the meantime. They're imploring of Christ, give us our daily bread, forgive us our debts as we forgive others. Don't lead us into temptation. In other words, help us to deal with the wily ways of Satan, the Antichrist, and the fallen angels that we are constantly tempted by. Help us to not be tempted by that, but deliver us from this evil. So it's basically imploring him to help us as we are here on the earth until such time as your kingdom is set up. So you can see kind of an inclusive prayer here, praying for the kingdom to come, but in the meantime, help us to be, if you will, good people, good Christians, even though the concept of Christian wasn't relevant at this point in time, not until the church was created at Pentecost, but nevertheless, to be a righteous person, if you will. Maybe that's a better way to look at it. Help us to be a righteous person, that we can have the Holy Spirit stay with us the entire time. Because remember, the church is not in view yet. This is still what you call Old Testament economy, because Christ has not gone back to heaven and the Holy Spirit has not been sent to the church yet. So you can see the goodness, you can see the grace of Christ here in the way he has structured this prayer that the apostles have asked for. So we're going to continue with this point about the if you will, the goodness aspect of the term the Son of Man, and particularly having to do with his will, doing his will, as we see in Matthew 6, verse 10, that your will be done. Well, what does it mean to do your will? We want to explore that as we look further into the term the Son of Man. But let's now transition, as we always do in our programs each day, over to our Q&A. And we've been working for some time now on a question from Rich in Indian Springs about the Holy Spirit, and particularly the Holy Spirit in the time of the tribulation. And we took the opportunity to basically turn this into a mini teaching on the Holy Spirit, because it's important to understand how the Holy Spirit manifests himself depending on which dispensation we're in. Because in the Old Testament, what we call the Old Testament, which is up until the time of the creation of the church in Pentecost, which you find in Acts chapter 2, the Holy Spirit was manifested in a way that is different from today, the church age. And by that I mean the Holy Spirit would come on a person when they were righteous, but if they turned to unrighteousness, to iniquity, to a lifestyle of sin, it's clear from the Old Testament passages, 1 Samuel 16, verses 13 and 14, Ezekiel chapter 33, verses 11 through 13, and so forth, that the Holy Spirit would leave you. That is not the case with the church. We learn very clearly, as we've gone over several times from John chapter 14 and other passages, that when the Holy Spirit comes on a member of the church who has confessed Jesus Christ as their Lord and Savior, the Holy Spirit comes on you and in you and stays with you forever. The word forever is very clear in John chapter 14. So quite different from the way the Holy Spirit deals with people in the church age as opposed to the Old Testament. But the church is only going to be here for a fixed period of time, and then the church is going to be taken off the earth in what is called the rapture. We will be taken to heaven, and there's going to be a period of time called the tribulation when God's attention is going to be turned back to Israel. Remember, the promised kingdom from the Old Testament and through the Gospels of the New Testament, that promised kingdom that was denied by Israel will be offered again at Jesus' second coming, which is at the end of the tribulation, at the end of that seven-year terrible period of time that is yet future. At the end of that, Jesus will physically come back to the earth and will set up his kingdom after he judges all the Gentiles and all the Jews living on the earth at the end of that seven-year period. That's the judgment of the Son of Man that we've been talking about. So when he comes back, he's going to finish a period of time called the tribulation. Well, during that tribulation, the Holy Spirit will be active. People will be saved during the tribulation. But it's going to be like it was in the Old Testament. The Holy Spirit will come on you, but the Holy Spirit can leave you. And that's pointed out in Matthew 24, verses 13 and 14, where we learned that it says, those who endure to the end will be saved. And the end is talking about the end of the tribulation period. So that is Matthew 24, 13, and 14, which we've covered really in our last two Q&As. And I want to move on now to what I consider to be one of the clearest passages in the New Testament about how the Holy Spirit functions during the seven-year tribulation period. And we find that in the same message that we have in Matthew 24 and 25. And it's in Matthew 25. It's the first 10, the first 13 verses of Matthew chapter 25, verses 1 through 13. And it's called the parable of the 10 virgins, the parable of the 10 virgins. But I want to take a moment and step back to give you a contextual overview that will help you see that this has nothing whatsoever to do with the church. Yet you'll hear many, many good pastors today will take portions of Matthew 24 and we'll take Matthew 25, the parable of the 10 virgins, and say that has to be the church, because there are terminologies used in those passages that are similar to the terminology for descriptions of the rapture of the church. Well, similar does not mean same, and we need to make that point clear. And one way to help make that point clear, hopefully, to you, is that when you go to Matthew 24, it starts out with Jesus on the Mount of Olives, which is just to the east of the Temple Mount, and he's sitting up there on the Mount of Olives with a handful of his apostles, and they're asking him in Matthew 24, what is going to be the sign of your coming and the end of the age? And for them, that's the end of the tribulation period, because the end of that age starts the next age, which is the millennial kingdom. So they want to know, what are these signs about your coming and the end of the age? So that's what he's addressing here. So he starts telling them all about this, and it goes all the way through Matthew 24. So if you've got your Bible in front of you, and I pray that you do, Matthew 24, and you go all the way to the end of Matthew 24, and it goes right in to Matthew 25. Yes, there's a chapter break right there. You go from chapter 24 to 25, but this is one of those times where the fellow who put the chapters and verses in the Bible could have held off, if you will, and let 24 run all the way to the end of what we now see as 25. And the reason I say that is at the very beginning of Matthew 24, Jesus begins his discussion with his disciples on the Mount of Olives. And then at the very first of chapter 26, and if you'll go there with me, it says, chapter 26, verse 1, when Jesus had finished all these words, all what words? All the words in Matthew 25 and in Matthew 24. This was one talk called the Olivet Discourse. It's all addressing the same questions. He doesn't go to addressing their questions about his coming and the end of the age and then flip in the middle of these discussions to interject points about the church and about the rapture of the church and so forth. Yes, there are similar terms, but you can easily explain those. And these are really a series in and of itself just on Matthew 24 and 25. And you distinguishing between the rapture of the church and the second coming. In fact, we have a whole teaching on that that is yet future. It's already planned for this teaching ministry to clearly go through the difference between those two. But there is a clear distinction between Matthew 23 and Matthew 26, and that's these two chapters, 24 and 25, that have to do with Jesus' discussion of the tribulation period, the end of the age, and the second coming of Christ. He's answering what they asked him, nothing more, nothing less. So when we get to Matthew 25, verses 1 through 13, this is parable number 6 of 8 parables that he tells the apostles sitting there on the Mount of Olives with him to help answer their question. And we'll start talking about that in our next program. Remember, if we don't talk again, I'll be seeing you in the air.
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6: It's not that you spend all of your time. You spend time initially setting them up to getting them used to doing things without a screen, and then you're home free, right? Because now you don't have to keep monitoring that screen. Your goal is to be able to get your kids to fall in love with real life. The screens are going to be there forever.
4: Well, technology is a big topic for parents these days. How much is too much? We have some practical advice for navigating kids and screens today for you on Focus on the Family with Jim Daly.
7: You know, John, technology in my mind is rather neutral, but abuse of it, addiction to it, those kinds of things are where we get into trouble. And certainly kids with screen time is a big problem. We were raising our boys right when screens were taken off in the early 2000s. Mm-hmm. And man, Jean did a fabulous job. If I gave a report card to the two of us, she got the A and I probably got a C in terms of monitoring and making sure that, you know, they weren't overindulging. I would say on the phones, we both did that really well. I think they were 17 and 15 mm-hmm. before they got smartphones. Mm-hmm. And that was good. They just had the emergency flip phone for mm-hmm. a while. But this is a really important topic. And this is where parents will have a lot of pillow talk, because this is a great concern. And there are practical things that you can do, and being equipped with knowledge about what works, what doesn't work, and how to be the parent in the room. And we're going to talk about that with our guest today.
4: Mm-hmm. And she is passionate about this topic. Melanie Hempe is a former nurse and a mom of four adult children. She's experienced what she calls the good, the bad, and the ugly of screen times. And she's written a book called Kids' Brains and Screens, Empowering Kids to Overcome Screen Addiction. And we'll encourage you to check that out.
7: Melanie, welcome to Focus on the Family. It's good to have you.
6: Thank you for having me.
7: Now, I know this from our, you know, prep and all, but you were a labor delivery nurse. Yes. Man, that prepared you for this, for screen time.
6: Not really. Not at all.
7: I mean, but it's so funny. What a stressful environment, though, to come along. And, I mean, all the things that you did to help moms moms, first-time moms, fifth-time moms, whatever it would have been.
6: A lot of education.
7: Yeah. How many years did you do that?
6: Oh, quite a few.
7: That's great, though. Well, let me ask you that question in the beginning. What got you into this screen teaching situation?
6: Wasn't by choice.
7: Yeah. What happened?
6: It was by necessity. So our oldest, we have four, and our oldest son was addicted to video games right under our nose, and we had no idea what was happening. And being a nurse, I was very shocked at myself for not recognizing the signs. And I'll just briefly tell you, when he was little, you know, he just loved video games, right? And we thought he was so smart. I remember in his little footy pajamas, you know, clicking on the screen, and we just thought he was so smart. And then by middle school, he started dropping out of his sports and his extracurricular activities. And my husband and I were like, wait a minute, is this normal for a child to want to be on a video game for hours and hours a day? By the time he got into high school, things started getting worse. And my friend said, well, at least you know where he is and he's not getting in trouble. And I'm like, well, there's still something. I had that gut feeling that something was wrong, but there were a lot of problems in our home because of it. Adam was a good kid. He had straight A's. And isn't it interesting how we assess our parenting based off our kids' grades because we thought we were doing a good job.
7: Yeah,
6: right?
7: We don't need to pay too much attention.
6: We don't have to worry about this thing because he has straight A's. Anyway, I was the game cop mom. Hated that job. Do you know what this is?
7: Yeah.
6: This job they tell you, they never tell you about, where, you know, I'm constantly setting the kitchen timer, Adam, get off. And it was always, mom, five more minutes. And it started really encroaching on our family time. And there were a lot of conflicts in our home because of it, even to the point where even at Christmas, you know, he wouldn't even want to come up and open presents. He was in the middle of his Call of Duty or whatever game he was playing. So it got really bad in ninth grade when they handed him a laptop. And that's where we lost control over his time, because now he was gaming all through the school day. Believe it or not, yes, this is what kids are doing. That's a whole nother podcast. But we lost the ability to help him manage the time.
7: Yeah. Let me ask you, and we're going to unroll that whole story, but the developing brain. I mean, you have an RN background.
6: Yes.
7: What's going on with the brain, especially in the early years, and how does gaming impact that development?
6: Well, I didn't know anything about that until we picked Adam up from college, and he looked terrible. And let me just tell you, from my nursing brain kicked into gear. We put him in the car, and like, something is wrong with him. He said, "Mom," and I had to ask that question that no parent wants to ask their kid: "Adam, are you on drugs?"
7: Right.
6: And he said, "No, Mom, that video game did something to me. I've been in my bed for a week. I haven't gone to classes. By the way, I'm dropping out." And so I came home, and to answer your question, I had to dive into what addiction does to a kid's brain, because what I saw in my son was a chemical addiction. This wasn't just a regular process looking thing. It was unbelievable what happened to him physically, emotionally, mentally, all that. So what happens in the brain, and if you know about child development, the development happens from the back to the front, from the cerebellum to the frontal cortex, right? And that limbic area is in the middle. And it's very active during, especially childhood. And so what happens with gaming, there is a lot of dopamine that's stimulated from screens, and that limbic area gets overly stimulated. So we know it takes 25 years for this development to occur, all the way to the frontal cortex is kind of developed, and that myelin is there. You're familiar with what that is, to get everything all mature. But what happens with addiction and what happens with dopamine, whether it's dopamine from cocaine, whether it's dopamine from a video game, from watching porn, from gambling, it's still the same
7: effect.
6: Dopamine. Yeah. It's the same dopamine. Cocaine just blocks the dopamine receptors. So now your brain thinks you got to make more dopamine. You're still getting high on your own supply. So when your child is playing a video game, that dopamine is being triggered. It's the same dopamine as any drug. And this is why they get addicted. It is a reward pathway dysfunction, if you will. So as a parent, we're out there thinking, well, surely they would never make something that would hurt my kid.
7: And as you're parenting Adam, and again, he's a, you know, a metaphor for everybody's situation, whether it's an Adam or a Trent or a Troy.
6: Right.
7: You know, with our boys too, and girls too have
6: girls
7: these
6: social
7: addictions
6: media is the same
7: as well.
6: Thing. Yeah.
7: But in that context, what are the things that a parent should be looking for early on? And we're going to talk about timing, and you know, some gaming is probably okay, but it can't become the thing.
6: Well, it depends on what they're playing. And so when you're talking about what to look for, what we have discovered through the science, and when I'm talking about the medical science around all this, there are certain screen applications that are very different from others. So, for example, if your child is on an Excel spreadsheet and writing essays for school, they're probably not going to get addicted to that, right? I've never had a parent come in and say, "My kid's addicted to typing essays." That's never happened. What happens on a video game is, though, that's very, very different. It's a completely different thing. We call that a toxic screen. And toxic screens are video games, social media, and pornography. Those are the toxic screens that we refer to.
7: Yeah.
6: And parents have to understand that difference. They have to understand this is not Pac-Man. The screens today are very different.
7: Yeah.
6: From what you grew up with, right? So it's really hard to parent that, because it's like, well, I thought Pac-Man was okay and they could play as long as we monitor the time. Moderation doesn't work for toxic screens. Just like you can't just you just can't do a little bit of porn and be okay. You can't just do a little bit of gambling and be okay. You can't. The way that your brain is set up, the best way to get your child addicted to a screen is, I hate to say, by giving them a little bit of time on a regular basis. That's how an addiction forms. Does that make sense?
7: Yeah.
6: And this is medical information. And this is my passion, is to get parents this information so they can understand, and then they can make their decisions based off of some science instead of off of some cultural opinion that changes, right?
7: Or just parenting laziness, you know, because we're all busy.
6: Right.
7: And you just don't pay attention. Junior's making good grades. I think he's okay. To your point, you have three other children.
6: Yeah.
7: Adam, I think, is your oldest, correct?
6: Yes, he's our oldest.
7: So he was in that, you know, the early modality of we all don't know what we're doing.
6: We didn't know what we were doing.
7: What has changed with the younger kids? How have you approached this differently?
6: So with the younger kids, you know, they saw what happened to their big brother. So it was kind of like, okay, guys, we're not doing this again, right? This gaming thing, we're not doing this. And I'll never forget the day that I wrote I had a big whiteboard and I wrote down probably 20 or 30 life skills. And I looked at the little boys and I said, okay, you're going to need to learn how to do all these life skills before you ever get a video game. And one of them said, but Mom, I'm going to be 18. And I said, you know what? You probably will be.
7: That's a good plan.
6: And that's okay.
7: That's funny. And I'm so curious for the parents who feel like they're in the wrestling match right now, like you're describing. How can moms and dads reel in their children's screen habits? And on top of that, how can they reverse some of the effects of excessive screen use?
6: Well, you can get it back, and that's our focus over here at Screen Strong is to prevent and to reverse screen addiction.
7: And how do we go about doing
6: that? So it's not that hard.
7: Okay.
6: In fact, it is so much easier.
7: Do I sound desperate?
6: You sound a little desperate, but it's so much easier to raise a child who's not addicted to screens than it is to raise that one who is addicted, right? And the way that you solve any addiction problem, it starts with access. You can try all the other things. You can do all the fancy diets around your food problems, and you can do whatever. But from a medical viewpoint, you start with access. And that means that you have to remove the access of the thing that's causing the addiction. This is why, again, moderation doesn't work for some things. For highly addictive things, moderation doesn't work. So you take it away. And believe it or not, there's a little pushback in the beginning. But this is what I get so excited about. The life that you live, once you do that, is so much easier. You have all these myths in your head, and you think, my kids are going to hate me, and they're going to be left out, and all these things are going to happen. None of that stuff is true.
7: Yeah.
6: It's not true. You chose a different path, because there's two paths. You get to do the cultural or the countercultural. You choose the countercultural path. It is so much easier. We never argue with with the younger boys about screen time. We never had fights. I feel so bad for Adam, because he remembers his childhood full of conflict and arguments. And the little boys and my daughter, that's not what they remember. It's very different. It's very, very easy. And, you know, we have a whole 30-day reset that we do.
7: And again, it's not having access.
6: You have to do that. You have to start with access. And so, yes, you can't do, well, I've got the best parental control that's going to help me. I'm sorry. I hate to tell you, that is not going to work.
7: Yeah.
6: And I think that most parents figure that out, right? They figure it out. They're like, dang, we tried this. And now we're back to, and it's worse than it was before. Because the way the cycle is, it's access, and then it's the dopamine kicks in, and then the attachment issue starts, you're detached. And then what happens after that is they get anxiety, and the anxiety causes the craving, and they're back to their access. Mm. And so you have to stop the cycle at the access.
7: Yeah.
4: Well, that's Melanie Hempe, and she's our guest today on Focus on the Family with Jim Daly. And we're talking about a tender subject for a lot of families, but she's offering a pathway for hope. And we're going to encourage you to get a copy of her book called Kids, Brains, and Screens. 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
7: I want to ask you, I mean, again, I'm hearing the no access.
6: Yeah.
7: And for the parents that have already, they're in it.
6: Yeah.
7: Their kids, let's say they're 12, 13, they've been gaming since they were 8 or 9. Describe that battle and what that looks like and how you unwind that as the parent calmly.
6: Yeah. Yeah.
7: And I mean, just really practical stuff here.
6: Okay.
7: Versus the never get on the bus strategy for your 6-year-old.
6: Yeah.
7: We're not going to get there. Yeah. And that's not going to be part of what we do. I mean, let me give you a little background from our home back when the kids were younger, the boys. Mm-hmm. We went to the kind of zero screen. We didn't even have television.
6: Mm-hmm.
7: I mean, that was hard for a Bronco fan.
6: Mm-hmm.
7: But I remember having to go to friends' houses to watch. But Gene just was very good about, there's other things our boys can do at 8, 9, 10, 11. And we just didn't have even television in the house.
6: Mm-hmm.
7: And they did. They did Legos and Erector sets, and they played in the basement. We had lots of marble stuff, you know, the marble game, and you connect all that. It was all really good.
6: Mm-hmm.
7: But I would say, you know, once we brought screens back in, they were probably like 12, 13, and then gaming was a little more on, and, you know, that's been an issue for us.
6: Mm-hmm.
7: So speak to those two environments again. I know we've touched on it, but for the parent that's going, I don't know that the battle would be worth the result.
6: Well, it's a trade. All right. So just you got to know that you're trading, and it's all about time and how your kids are going to spend their time. And if you understand about the brain development, you understand all these things that have to happen while they're little, because you can't go do your childhood when you're 30. Okay, right. You have to do these things when you're little. And I think that's a big mismatch, and that's what we do in our material. We really explain that to kids and to parents about what has to happen. So that's the first thing. So you have to weigh that. Now, we're not saying that, you know, all screens are bad forever and ever, but the addictive screens are the toxic screens. Yeah. So that's the video games, the social media, the pornography. Those are the things you want to pull away. If you want to go watch a baseball game or football game with your family and a family movie night or anything like that, that's not the same thing. But when you take it away, first of all, no is like the best word in the human language here. Yeah. You know, you have to use a coach's mentality. And this is how we coach parents, and this works really well. You have to take off this parenting hat. And for a mom, it's going to be that emotional, oh, I don't want my kids to hate me, and they're going to hate me, and I'm not going to be the whatever. You have to take that off, and you have to put your coach's hat on. Your team is losing. What does a coach do? You're in the middle of a losing season. What do? Mm. They have to redo their game plan, and they have to go back to the basics. And your team will follow you. Your kids will. And they will be actually very happy and amazed that mom and dad care enough about me to do this.
7: Wow.
6: Because you're going to have to spend more time with your kids initially. That's just initially. Because you're training them to do all that downtime activity without a screen, and they get brilliant.
7: You mentioned Adam and the Christmas story. I want to come back to that because you said it quickly.
6: Yeah.
7: And I just want to unpack it a little bit.
6: Okay.
7: What was going on, and looking back, what were some of the warning signs? I mean, that
6: well,
7: you saw.
6: Well, that was a warning sign.
7: Yeah. And, right? And describe it again, but let's just go slower so people can catch
6: sure.
7: it.
6: Sure. So one of the warning signs that I missed is that your children start to pull away from your family, and that means from family traditions and activities, and they would rather choose to be on their screen with their screen family, right, with all those players, than with you. And so at Christmas, more than once, we would be upstairs, we would have all of our traditions, and Adam would be gone. And he was in the basement playing video games. And one year I had to go down there, and I literally put Christmas lights on his computer. Like, what was I thinking?
7: Right.
6: Like, where? Like, I look back, and I feel like I really missed it. And this is why I want so badly for parents to hear this message. I knew something was wrong. There's something wrong when your kids don't want to come hang out with you. Okay. Yeah. That's just not normal. And he kept choosing his game over us. And at that point in his life, he would have said that his game was way more important than his family.
7: Yeah.
6: And that's a huge warning sign. But there were a lot of little ones that led up to that. You know, kids start playing more over time, they start dropping out of other activities. And a lot of times parents think, oh, well, they're just going to be a streamer one day, or they're going to make money doing this one day. No, that's not going to happen. It's, you know, I'm going to make money with my addiction one day. That's not really.
7: Yeah, it's called a drug dealer.
6: It's a, yes. And I felt like a drug dealer.
7: Yeah. Melanie, I want to walk through age and stage a little bit. So if your children, let's say they're single digits, they've got their tablets, you know, how many kids do we see on airplanes?
6: Bad idea.
7: And, you know, but you're in the, let's say, 8-9 range, 7-9-year-old range. I mean, again, though, the sunscreen, you said, the non-toxic screen time on an airplane, there's a great example. You want to show them Adventures in Odyssey.
6: Right.
7: Or something that's wholesome, perhaps.
6: Right.
7: You're saying generally that's okay. Is that a place where you still time out? Like after you do an hour or two?
6: No, it's not even an hour. It's not even an hour. And the best practice is for it to be co-viewed with you.
7: Yeah.
6: Co-viewed with mom sitting down, watching something. Probably about 20 minutes is the better limit
7: for your child's brain. And then move that up then if you're at the 10, 11, 12 age group. They probably have homework assignments now that they got to go online on the computer. They got to look up Aztec history or something like that.
6: And you have to have that in a co-view situation as well, because we know what happens when kids are left to do their homework alone. They do about 15 minutes of homework, and then they're off playing their video game and checking their social media. It's very, very distracting. So what we recommend in the kitchen, have a place set up in your home where you can maybe be working on dinner, but you can see the back of their head and the front of their screen. You just have to coach them.
7: Yeah.
6: And we're not coaching them. We are throwing this stuff out to our kids, and then we're saying, well, why are they getting addicted? And why are they not getting their homework done? By the way, they'll get their homework done so fast if mom is sitting there watching
7: it's
6: them
7: so true.
6: Do it.
7: But again, one of the difficulties for the parents, and you're right, you had to figure this out yourself, but you are a working mom, right? As
6: an
7: RN?
6: Yeah, no, at the time I wasn't.
7: So you stopped
6: I had four children I was raising. I had to realize that I had to get this figured out. And like with our first one, we kind of messed it up. But I had to spend a lot more time with our kids, and I'm not going to you know.
7: So it's T-I-M-E. You got to spend time with them.
6: Yeah. I mean, they love it. Well, you know what? The thing about it is, it's not that you spend all of your time. You spend time initially setting them up to getting them used to doing things without a screen. And then you're home free.
7: Yeah.
6: Right? Because now you don't have to keep monitoring that screen. Your goal is to be able to get your kids to fall in love with real life. The screens are going to be there forever.
7: I want to go back to the age thing again, because I think the average age now of a child getting a smartphone is about 8.
6: Really bad idea.
7: But in that context, the best advice I've heard is just stave that off as long as possible.
6: Well, and we really believe the science backs up 18.
7: Yeah, look at that.
6: Minors should not have devices, period. Yeah. Okay?
7: That sounds like, wow, really? Really?
6: Think about it.
7: Yeah, I know. When you think about it, it sounds right.
6: Minors should not have addictive devices. I mean, and you know, they say, okay, what about GPS? Well, you know what? Our young boys learn how to read a map. And they got that part of their brain working. They'll have the rest of their life to have GPS. That's fine. So we're talking about this window of opportunity. And when you're looking at high school, you're talking about 48 months.
7: Right.
6: Can you not do this for 48 months? Yes, you can. Yeah. And we told them early, guys, no smartphones till you're 18. So while they still...
7: You started early.
6: We told them, no smartphones till you're 18. They got a flip phone. They got a few things. So,
7: emergency phone.
6: Yeah, and that's all they needed. And so what ended up happening is they ended up developing all their social skills very differently than kids who depend on social media and gaming.
7: Wow.
6: They're like the leaders of the social thing in our area. You know, they have stuff all the time.
7: Let's just move a little further down the road now. This is just practical for the parents. So now you're into the 13, 14, 15... year old category.
6: Yeah.
7: This becomes a little more difficult, I think. But you're the parent. I get it.
6: Yeah.
7: But it is difficult.
6: Yeah, it is. But you know, when your kids understand this, when they understand the brain science, then you're on the same wavelength and they're understanding that 15 and 16 and even 17 year old brain is worse. Like the things that they're looking up when they're 10 years old are very different from the things they're looking up when they're 15. I believe 16 is probably the peak of the worst time for a child to have a phone.
7: And from that perspective, the parent, that's where you need to tip in more.
6: Yeah.
7: Because of that.
6: Yeah.
7: But the key there is developing the relationship with that later teen so that you can have those good, healthy discussions, right?
6: Yeah. And that's where the attachment comes in, because so often we allow our teenagers to become detached from us prematurely.
7: Right.
6: And so you think about it as a coaching relationship. We're not overprotecting our kids at all. In fact, by not giving them a phone, you are not overprotecting them. They're having to get in the real world and figure things out, right?
7: Yeah.
6: So you're thinking about this as a coach. And I think this helps a lot of parents, because like, oh, I can do that. I can be a coach. I'm not being a mean parent. I'm just being a coach.
7: Mm-hmm.
6: And your team desperately needs you. And you have to set the parameters. But a good coach is warm and caring, but they're also strict.
7: You also...

0: things.
1: The way you do that is food. Yeah. Okay. So
0: food, a pool table, table tennis, foosball, pinball.
1: We did a trampoline in the backyard. We joked around that, you know, with Adam, we spent money on therapy. With the boys, we spent money at the grocery store, right? And so would you rather spend money at the grocery store? So they had, I told them at any time, for any reason, if they ever wanted kids to come over, I would buy the pizza. I would make the food. I would do the brownies. And, you know, I mean, that's where they come, right? Yeah. And even to this day, they still, their friends all come over. Ms. Zimbi, can I come over for dinner? You know,
0: that's good. Yeah, that's so it's great. What would be your final word for the parent? And let's keep it in the encouragement area. I mean, I hear what you're saying, but it can all be better.
1: Yes, and it's not as hard as you think.
0: Mm.
1: I think that we think it's going to be so hard to delay this. It is so much easier. Trust me, I've done it both ways. I've raised an addict, you know, a screen addict, and I've raised three kids that aren't. And I'm telling you, the pathway, you've got two pathways. You've got two choices. You either go with the culture on this issue, or you take a different path. And the different path is so much easier. It does help. I would encourage you to get some education around this, which is why I've taken all this brain science and I've put it in real simple terms so you can understand it. You can explain it to your wife, you can explain it to your husband, to your grandparents, right? To the grandparents, stop buying phones for my kids, right? And then you can explain it to your kids.
0: Yeah.
1: And, you know, you're a coach. So you're at a team meeting and you're just telling your team. You don't want to coach for strikeouts.
0: Right.
1: Right?
0: Wow.
1: This is going to be so fun. And we're going to be camping in the backyard and we're going to be doing all these fun things together. That's what they want. Even your teenagers. Your teenagers want you to spend time with them.
0: Yeah. This is so good. And I'm telling you, this is one of the biggest needs parents are expressing to us.
1: It's the biggest pain.
0: Is the screen issue.
1: Yeah.
0: And you
1: we
0: know,
1: got the answers.
0: Yeah.
1: I figured it out.
0: This is so, so good. And thanks for being with us.
1: Thank you so much for having me.
0: All excitement. Yeah, it's so much fun. I would say you do have great training as an RN, though. I mean,
1: I didn't learn anything about screen addiction, though.
0: No, I know, but I'm talking about temperament. I mean, parents, there's a temperament to parenting. There's a take charge parent, but you don't want to take charge in such a way that doesn't allow your children to grow.
1: No, you don't.
0: But you do have a good command, like an RN.
1: Yes.
0: Hey, you're in the emergency room.
1: Right.
0: You know,
1: what are
0: somebody's
1: we gonna do?
0: Dying.
1: Yes. Yeah.
0: Where's the doctor? I don't know. He's not here yet, but this is what we got to do.
1: That's right.
0: You do strike me as that person.
1: Well, and most people can see that in their coaching brain.
0: Yeah.
1: And they can transfer that over and be like, oh, you're right. If my team is losing, we're all in this together.
0: But what a good analogy, though, even like that, for screen addiction. It's an ER moment.
1: Yeah.
0: You know, you got to get your child on the right stuff.
1: You want to prevent it.
0: Yeah.
1: Prevention is always better. And let me just say, when I was in middle school, and you might remember this. Remember the smoking, you know, problem? And they brought the lungs in, the jars, right?
0: The black
1: and they showed
0: lungs.
1: You the black lungs.
0: Yeah.
1: Well, this is like my black lung.
0: Yeah.
1: I'm like, I'm explaining to parents. Because I remember seeing that. Don't you remember? And it was I went home and told all my mom, you know, her friends to stop smoking. Well, that's what we need. We can solve this issue. It doesn't have to be a battle. We can all get excited about learning the science and be like, okay, we were doing it wrong. Mm. We were smoking, and now we're not, because now we have the answer. And the answer is in science.
0: Yeah, and what was so amazing with that, then they showed you, you know, people that had stopped smoking 30 days later, their lungs are pink. Your lungs come back.
1: You can.
0: But so can you.
1: Yes, and you can get your kids back, and you get in that relationship again with your
0: Melanie,
1: kids.
0: Melanie, again, thanks for being here. Great energy. Appreciate it. And let me turn to the listener. If you want to strengthen your family's approach to screen time and technology use, I want to recommend you get a copy of Melanie's workbook, Kids, Brains, and Screens, Empowering Kids to Overcome Screen Addiction. I think half the audience should say, yes, I need that. It's full of illustrations and great insights into brain science and development. It's perfect for parents to work through with their children of all ages. And when you reach out to Focus on the Family today, we'll send you a copy of Melanie's book as our way of saying thank you when you support the ministry with a gift of any amount.
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0: As today for Focus on the Family with Jim Daly. 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
2: The only answer to racism. This is Ken Ham, CEO of Answers in Genesis, Ark Encounter, and the Creation Museum. We hear a lot these days about racial tensions in America. What's the answer to this issue? The Bible's history. Genesis makes it clear we're all descended from Adam and Eve. We're one blood, as the book of Acts puts it. That means we're all one biological race. It also means we've all inherited Adam's sin nature. That's why we all sin and we'll all die. But the good news is that Jesus Christ, the God-man, stepped into history as Adam's descendant, our relative. He took our penalty of death for us so we could be forgiven and have eternal life. So every human has the same problem, sin, and the same solution, Jesus Christ.
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6: 91.5, the blessing weather.
7: I'm meteorologist Mike Cox. It will be mostly cloudy for tonight. We will have some scattered showers and storms to deal with as well as our low drops to 65 degrees. For tomorrow, it will be a cloudy day for the most part with rain showers around and maybe, just maybe, an afternoon thunderstorm involved as well. We'll have a high of 84 degrees. Wednesday looks the same with mostly cloudy skies. Scattered showers are going to be likely, maybe some afternoon thunderstorms as well. Highs on Wednesday around 84.
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8: Hello and welcome to Through the Bible with Les Feldick, an inspirational and informative half hour of insight into the heart of Scripture. 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All programs are available on audio tape, videotape, and in printed form. At the end of the program, there will be an address where you can contact the ministry. And now, here's Les Feldick with today's lesson.
9: So now in chapter 9, verse 15, we've been following the trumpet judgments, or these various events that are going to come on the scene now, one right after the other. How far apart at this point in time? I wouldn't venture a guess. Probably 6 months. Who knows? But they're going to keep getting closer and closer together, remember? And then when we get those final seven bowl judgments, they're just going to be almost, I dare say, every month, a new catastrophe striking the human race. But now in verse 15, where we left off, these angelic beings that God has confined in the area of the Euphrates River are now released. They were prepared for a specific role. And we didn't finish it in the last program, but their role is to slay the third part of man, or of the human race. In other words, you know, I was thinking the other day, how many million people lost their lives as a result of World War II, under all causes? 50 million. 50 million people during the course of World War II lost their lives. That is, civilians and military and everything. 50 million. That's a lot of people. But, do you know that's just a drop in the bucket compared to what's going to happen here? Now, the population is running between 5 and 5.5 billion today. You remember back in the seal judgments when we first opened the tribulation, by the end of the pestilence and the disease, 1/4 of the population will be gone? Well, that's over 1 billion people in a matter of 2 or 3 years. That's beyond our comprehension, 1 billion. All right, but now you see, within a matter of months, the human race is going to lose one-third of the world's population. I mean, it is mind-boggling. And then people can glibly go on their way and think nothing of being caught in these events. Hey, I wouldn't be able to sleep at night. But anyway, it's coming. Now, I think the way these people will be put to death is in the next verse, verse 16. And the number of the army of the horsemen were 200,000. Now, those of you who know your circles in math, your zeros, how many is that? Well, that's 200 million. Now, remember, there's only one power on earth that brags, and they did again just a few weeks ago. Mao Tse-tung was constantly bragging that he could put 200 million military men on the field. China, with her 1 billion of people, can put 200 million of servicemen in the field in any one given time. Now, I have to feel that this is what's referred to. I feel that this 200 million man army will be the Chinese, along with probably a few of the other Orientals, and they're going to be making their way westward toward the Middle East. Now, you want to remember, we're in a period of time when God is now doing the supernatural. And we're going to see God sovereignly causing the Chinese authorities to send that army moving westward. And as they do, I feel that they are going to be like Sherman's march to the sea of the Civil War. Remember that one? What did he do? Destroyed everything in their path. And that's what I think is going to happen here. I think this Chinese horde is just going to literally murder and mutilate and ravage the countryside as they're moving toward the Middle East. And of course, at this point in time, there is still one great natural barrier again. And what is it? The River Euphrates. Now, you see, the various bridges across the River Euphrates today would not even hold a candle to moving 200 million men across it. So we're going to see in a future chapter that God will dry up the Euphrates. It'll be dry as a bone so that they won't need bridges. They'll just simply migrate across it. But as of now, we see this great 200 million man army beginning to move out of the east. And then verse 17, and thus I saw the horses in the vision and men that sat on them having breastplates of fire and jasper. Now we were talking about break time. I've thought of it before, and I didn't think of it during our last program. But there is a possibility, and it's not so remote after all, that some of these horse-like creatures or these locusts may be the ancients' way of picturing our modern-day helicopters. And I'd thought of it before, and Alice brought it out, and I said, yes, that's exactly what I've thought before. In fact, I was reminded immediately, I don't know how many of you watched the television series, I can't remember the name of it, it's probably a few years ago now, of this super helicopter. And you remember its opening scene was it would always come just over the breast of the hill, and that in itself, you know, would almost give you goosebumps. And the feats that thing was capable of doing, of course, was almost beyond reason. But nevertheless, these are possibilities. And then verse 17, I've also always taught for 20 years that I think this is the ancient language for probably even tanks. Look at the language. Breastplates of fire, jacinth, brimstone, and the heads of the horses were the heads of lions, and out of their mouths issued fire and smoke and brimstone. Well, now we know that modern warfare has nuclear shells, even for artillery and for tank guns and so forth. And so I don't think we're stretching it too far that this could very well allude to that type of modern warfare. And then with these 200 million men and the weapons of war, they indeed, now verse 18, so by these three, fire, smoke, and brimstone, are the third part of men killed by the fire, the smoke, and the brimstone which issued out of their mouth. Now, I also have to remember, you take things scripturally, which of course many times is spirit, but on the other hand, many times it's logical. What percent of the population of this planet live in the Orient? Well, a good part of it, see? Like I already mentioned, China, 1 billion people. That's almost a fourth of the planet's people are in China alone. And then you've got India, with its teeming masses, its millions. Japan, with its millions. And so you see, when you take the whole Orient, and if this mass army of 200 million men is indeed just pillaging every step they take, they could very easily, just by wiping out a good portion of the Oriental population, bring all this to pass. All right, verse 19, their power is in their mouth and in their tails. Their tails were like unto serpent head heads, and many of them do hurt. Again, take it as modern warfare if you want to. And then verse 20, and the rest of the men who were not killed by these plagues yet repented not or changed their mind about the works of their hands, that they should not worship demons. In other words, they're going to continue demon worship. That they should not worship demons and idols of gold and silver and brass and stone and wood. All these idols neither can see nor hear nor walk. Now here again, this is unique to the Orient, isn't it? You have more idol worship in the Orient today than any other place on earth. You still have the Buddhas worshiping the idols of Buddha, and the Shintos of Japan worshiping idols, and you take Tibet, all those areas of the East are still under abject idolatry. All right, now verse 21. Neither repented they, or did they change their mind of their, now we're going to take this carefully, of their murders, of their sorceries, of their fornication or their gross immorality, nor of their thefts. Now, it's an interesting word buried in this little verse that very few people catch, and it's unfortunate that the King James translators or others haven't caught it, and that is the word sorcery. And it is from the Greek word, who knows what it is? Pharmakeia. I-E or E-I? I think it's E-I. Pharmakeia. The E-I is pronounced as an I. Pharmakeia. That's the word out of the Greek translated sorceries. Now think for a minute. What is the English word that comes from pharmakeia? Pharmacy. And what's the main role of a pharmacist? Drugs. Now read it in that light. Neither did they repent of their murders, nor of their drugs, nor of their immorality, nor of their thefts. What have you got in that verse? The drug culture. You have got the typical drug culture. Because wherever you have drugs, as we're seeing in our inner city, what have you got? Murder. Along with the murder, you're going to have constant thefts because they have to rob and steal in order to support their habit. And then, of course, as soon as people get involved in that kind of a wicked culture, then morality means nothing. And so their immorality gets grosser by the day. And so as much as I am in favor of the so-called war on drugs, it's a losing battle. It's a losing battle because the world is headed more and more to the drug culture. And remember, drugs and demon worship many times go hand in hand. You can hardly separate it. Because drugs, you see, muddle the mind. Demon worship muddles the mind. In fact, I read here a year or two ago that the communists, before communism fell apart, were actually using satanic worship and demonism to counter the drug culture. Isn't that something? Well, all they were doing was fighting fire with fire. But anyway, it's an interesting verse that as we come toward the end of the tribulation, the whole world will be saturated with the drug culture and all of the evil attendant with it. All right, now that's the sixth trumpet. Now we're going to have to skip clear over to chapter 11 and verse 15 and pick up the seventh. You see what I mean? You can't take it verse by verse or chapter by chapter. We have to follow the events and then come back and pick up what we've had to skip. So now in chapter 11, verse 15, the seventh angel sounded, and there were great voices in heaven saying, the kingdoms of this world are become the kingdoms of our Lord and of his Christ, and he, the Christ, shall reign forever and ever. Now, put that all together in one thought. What is he going to reign over? Well, the kingdoms of this world are going to become the kingdom of this Christ. And again, it comes right back to what we showed on the board in our last program, that as you come out of the 7 years of the tribulation, this is, of course, the paying off of the curse. It's going to deliver the world from the curse. The earth is going to revert back. It was in the Garden of Eden. And in comes the kingdom. Now, the thing that is amazing, you go back to Matthew chapter 4. Now, I know Satan is powerful, and I know Satan is wise, but on the other hand, you sometimes wonder how he could be so ignorant. Don't you? How could he be so ignorant as to think that he can still overcome the Christ? But he'll never give up, of course, until his doom is sealed. But go back to Matthew chapter 4. Matthew chapter 4, and let's jump in at verse 8. Matthew 4, verse 8. This, of course, is during the temptations of Jesus after that 40 days of fasting. You all know the account. You know the scripture portion. Verse 8 says, and again the devil taketh him up into an exceeding high mountain and showeth him all the, what? Kingdoms of this world. See? And we're not talking about something out there that's ethereal or invisible. We're talking about the kingdoms of this world. Now, from this point in history, when Satan is dealing here with Jesus at the time of his earthly ministry, what great kingdoms have already come and gone? Well, some of the great pharaohs of Egypt, and then the Babylonian Empire, and then the great Mede and Persian Empire, the great and glorious Empire of Greece. And now we're at the very epitome of Rome, see? And all these great empires flourished, and they left with their pomp and their circumstance. And now Satan says, now just look back through the centuries of time. Look ahead. All these kingdoms, they're mine. I'll give them to you, see? I'll give them to you on condition. What was the condition? If you'll fall down and worship me. Now, isn't that something? Now, you see, evidently, Satan at that point in time did not understand or did not comprehend that Christ was going to have those kingdoms. They are going to be his. And he's going to one day just simply obliterate them from view, and then they're going to blow away like the dust of the summer threshing floor, Daniel says. And he's going to set up his own kingdom, a glorious kingdom. Now, can't you imagine what this world would be like if it was totally ruled and reigned over by Satan as it will one day be ruled by Christ? See, Satan is still held in check by God's checks and balances, as we call it. Satan can only just do so much. Now, he is the God of this world. He certainly is in control, but he's still under the sovereign God. But you see, when Christ sets up his kingdom, his power is going to be absolute, it's going to be total, and it's going to be glorious. All right, so now then, since we're approaching, come back again to Revelation now, chapter 11, since we are fast approaching the return of Christ to set up his kingdom, here's the language again, and the kingdoms of this world are become, it's almost an established fact, are become the kingdoms of our Lord and of his Christ, and he shall reign forever and ever. Now, I don't know if I've mentioned this so much on the program, but I feel as though this thousand-year reign of Christ, which is delineated in Revelation as 1,000 years, will just simply be the introduction to the eternal. In other words, When the 1,000 years has run its course on the planet as we now know it, back in the Garden of Eden situation, it too will be destroyed, isn't it? It's going to be burned up by fire at the end of the millennial reign. And then, as I mentioned last program, in chapter 21 and 22, we have a new heaven and a new earth. But that new earth is again going to be the abode of those who have believed unto eternal life. And again, Christ will be all in all. And I think it's just going to be an extension of the kingdom economy. It's going to be an earth of tremendous production, tremendous activity. In other words, we're not going to sit around getting bored, as I've told my classes over and over. We're not going to sit up there just strumming on a harp. That, to me, wouldn't be heaven. Or just sitting someplace and doing nothing but shouting hallelujah, although that'll certainly be part and parcel. But we're going to be intensely busy. We're going to be active. And it's going to be glorious. Because, you see, God never created us to be idle, did he? No. He created beings like you and I to be active and to be busy. And so when his kingdom and he rules and reigns, yes, it'll be limited to 1,000 years. But like I said, it'll be interrupted for just a short spell. And then we go into the eternal, which will be, I think, based on that same pattern. All right, now then, let's go on to verse 16 of chapter 11. And the 24 elders who sat before God on their thrones fell upon their faces and worshiped God. Now, we've made reference to these 24 elders in earlier chapters. Verse 17, they say, "We give thee thanks, O Lord, God Almighty, who art, who was, who art to come, because thou hast taken to thee thy great power, and you have reigned." Verse 18, now here it comes again. The nations were angry, in other words, in their rebellion, and thy, what's the next word? Thy wrath. See, it's no longer love, mercy, and grace. Now it's his wrath is come, and the time of the dead, and I think that's the spiritual dead, that they should be judged, and thou shouldst give reward unto thy servants, the prophets, the saints, and them that fear thy name, and should destroy them who destroy the earth. In other words, God's going to deal with rebellious mankind. And then verse 19, this is an interesting verse. Now these 24 elders are declaring that God is over all. He's going to destroy those that have rebelled against him. It's coming close to the end of this 7-year period. And now verse 19, and the temple of God was opened where? In heaven. The temple of God opened in heaven, and there was seen in his temple the ark of his testament, or the ark of his covenant. And there were lightnings and voices and thunderings and an earthquake and a great hail. All right, come back with me all the way to Exodus chapter 25. Exodus chapter 25. This is an interesting aside, and yet there's a reason for it being here. In Exodus 25, remember that Moses has just brought the children of Israel out of Egypt, and they're gathered around Mount Sinai, and now he's going to give them instructions for building their little place of worship, the tabernacle. All right, Exodus 25, and come down to verse 8 and 9. Exodus 25, beginning of verse 8. And the Lord is speaking to Moses, and he says, "Let them," that is the children of Israel, "make me a sanctuary that I may dwell among them according to all that I show thee after or according to the pattern of the tabernacle." And the pattern or the according to of all the instruments thereof, even so shall you make it. Well, a pattern is always a what? Well, it's an original. So where is this original? Oh, it has to be in heaven. Now I'll come back to Hebrews chapter 9. In other words, the blueprint that God gave to Moses and Aaron was simply a pattern or a blueprint patterned after the original, which is in heaven. And it's that one which is in heaven that we're going to see opened up then in these closing days of the tribulation there in Revelation chapter 11, verse 19. But all right, Hebrews chapter 9. Hebrews chapter 9. You all with me? All right, begin with verse 11. But Christ being come a high priest of good things to come by a greater and more perfect tabernacle, not made with hands. You see that? That is to say, not of this creation. Now, your King James and some of your others have the word building, but if you have a margin, the Greek word is better translated creation. In other words, this tabernacle, which was not built with human hands, is in heaven. It's not here on the earth at all. All right, now then, if you'll flip back with me to Revelation chapter 11, verse 19, this is what is opened up. The temple of God was opened, and there was seen in the temple of his ark the testament, and there were lightnings and voices and thunderings and an earthquake and great hail, as God now begins to continue, or I should say, his wrath upon mankind. Now, that's the end of the seven trumpets, you remember. We've had all seven of them unfold, one right after the other, after the midpoint. So now we're probably within a year of the very end of the tribulation. Now I'd like to have you come all the way over to chapter 15. Now in chapter 15, we're introduced to those final seven judgments called the vials in the King James or the bowl judgment. Now, the reason they're referred to as bowl judgments, and I guess our time is gone, is picture a soup bowl, a flat, rather shallow soup bowl as over against a Coke bottle. Now, if you were going to pour out the contents of that soup bowl, what would be the time element compared to pouring out the contents from a narrow neck bottle? Well, it's instantaneous. See? So these bowl judgments are not going to be dribbled out, but they are going to be just literally, just, how should I put it? It's just going to be indulged, see? And the whole planet will just receive this whole bowl judgment at one quick strike. And that's what you have to remember.
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11: With SRN News, I'm Keith Peters in Washington. Security is tight for tonight's Game 3 of the NBA Finals. Correspondent Julie Walker reports.
12: A massive security fence as tall as Wemby surrounds Madison Square Garden in Manhattan for Game 3 of the NBA Finals tonight between the Knicks and Spurs. NYPD Commissioner Jessica Tisch.
13: No one will be allowed inside the secured area unless they have a ticket to the game, a train ticket. They are going to a business inside the area. They have credentials or they have some other authorized reason.
12: 1,000 get you nosebleed seats. Getting into any seat, says the Secret Service's Matt McCool, not quick or easy.
14: All All attendees will pass through TSA-style magnetometer screening.
12: Julie Walker, New York.
11: One candidate in the Los Angeles mayor race says the contest is far from settled. Willie Nelson reports from Los Angeles.
15: Community advocate Spencer Pratt is remaining optimistic in the Los Angeles mayor primary, despite recently falling behind in the vote count. In a series of social media posts, Pratt is pointing to the large number of ballots still left to be counted. And